And that was American Faces by David Holsinger. And now we have a work for band and solo flute by David Mars. It's a collection of mostly American tunes and hymn songs, all put together in one giant work. You'll undoubtedly recognize some of the songs like Yankee Doodle Dandy, Johnny Comes Marching Home, Battle Hymn of the Republic, and Amazing Grace. Here is the Kentucky All-State Symphonic Band under Dale Warren, featuring Jim Walker on flute. This is American Flute Salute.

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And that was American Flute Salute by David Mars with Jim Walker on flute. And now we have another collection of American songs, this one courtesy of Duane Milburn. He writes, "This work is firmly rooted in my family history as church musicians. I grew up singing and playing many different hymns, including the four tunes featured in this work. What a Wondrous Love Is This, with an opening chant-like statement of the melody. Balm in Gilead, featuring a rich jazz harmonization. Come Thou Font of Every Blessing, a scherzo with rhythmic playfulness. And When We All Get to Heaven, calling to mind the wildest marching band ever heard. The ongoing goal is to introduce all listeners to the richness of our American musical heritage." Here is the University of Southern Mississippi Wind Ensemble with American Hymn Song Suite.

0: And that was American Hymn Song Suite by Dwayne Milburn. We need to take a very quick break here from our July 4th celebration, but we'll be back in just a moment with more music in tribute to the American experience right here at The Gathering Place for people who love band music. I'm David Lawrence, and this is Wind and Rhythm.
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0: Welcome back to Wind and Rhythm. I'm David Lawrence, and we're celebrating American Independence Day with music by American composers about America. Here's a march written by legendary cornetist and conductor Leonard Smith, played here by the Detroit Concert Band, a band that Smith helped found in 1946 after serving in the U.S. Navy during World War II. This is American Champion.

This next piece was selected to commemorate the bicentennial of the United States Military Academy at West Point, and it presents, rather than a collection of familiar melodies, a collage. It takes bits and parts of different recognizable tunes and pastes them all together in different ways. Composer Alan Fletcher writes, "The music is painted in the simple glowing colors of American singing. The rhythms and meters that float subtly free, placed so that the coincidence makes for happy accidents. This is an American process of free association." Here is the New England Conservatory Wind Ensemble under Frank Battisti with An American Song.

And that was American Song by Alan Fletcher. Now here's our first work with completely original music. It's from a work of three movements written by Charles L. Booker Jr., and it blends different American styles and sounds. It starts off with a cool jazz section called La Blues, and then moves to the second movement called La Bossa that utilizes Latin rhythms, and it ends with a faster third movement titled La Fusion that incorporates bebop, classical, and rock motifs. Here is the New Mexico State University Symphonic Winds under Ken Weikel with American Dances.

And that was American Dances by Charles O. Booker Jr. Well, thank you for joining us for these amazing all-American arrangements. I'm David Lawrence, and it has been a pleasure sharing this music with you. Our theme this week was performed by the Indiana University of Pennsylvania Brass under the direction of Jack Stamp. Wind and Rhythm is produced by Eric Noble, and Brad Parita maintains our website, windandrhythm.com, as well as our Facebook, X, and Instagram accounts. Wind and Rhythm is a proud part of the Zephyrus Arts Institute and is distributed by PRX, the Public Radio Exchange. And thanks again for joining us here at The Gathering Place for people who love band music. I'm David Lawrence, and this is Wind and Rhythm.

On the next Wind and Rhythm, we take a look at the sonata, a way of structuring a musical piece that was very popular in the classical era. We'll hear from composers like George Antel, Clifton Williams, and Beethoven. You won't want to miss it. We're also pleased to announce an upcoming concert by one of our partners in performance, the Dallas Winds. Their annual Star Spangled Spectacular concert takes place on July 4th at the Meyerson Symphony Center in Dallas. For more information on tickets for the Dallas Winds, go to dallaswinds.org. And then don't forget to join us again next time, right here at The Gathering Place, for people who love band music. I'm David Lawrence, and this is Wind and Rhythm.

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1: 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And thanks.

Welcome to American Landscapes, bringing you the best of American classical music, past and present. I'm Michael Campion. Let's get started this week with music by a composer named Carl Vollrath. Born in New York City, he earned his BA from Stetson University, an MA from Columbia University, and a PhD in education from Florida State. He studied with composers Ernst von Dohnányi and Carlisle Floyd. He served with the West Point Military Band from 1953 to 1956 and then joined the Troy University faculty in 1965. If you're a fan of virtuosic playing, then Vollrath's Fantasy for Piano and Orchestra is just what you're looking for. It's a very satisfying musical experience. It gradually increases in intensity and has a great big grandiose statement to finish. Here's pianist Ukin Yu with the Royal Scottish National Orchestra, conducted by Miran Vopotich.

The Fantasy for Piano and Orchestra by Carl Vollrath. At the piano was Ukin Yu, with Miran Vopotic conducting the Royal Scottish National Orchestra and that performance on American Landscapes. I'm Michael Campion. It's really great to have you here. Music next by Frederick Shepherd Converse. He wrote his American Sketches in 1929, and it was first performed in 1935 by the Boston Symphony Orchestra with Serge Koussevitzky on the podium. The second movement is inspired by America's longest river, the Mississippi, conjuring up images of the tales of Mark Twain, the songs of Stephen Foster, and a lot of other nostalgic Americana. Here's a performance by the BBC Concert Orchestra, Keith Lockhart conducting.

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the second movement of American Sketches, inspired by the Mississippi River. That was music by Frederick Shepherd Converse, and it was performed by the BBC Concert Orchestra, Keith Lockhart conducting. I'm Michael Campion. You're listening to American Landscapes. Thanks so much for being here. I really hope you're enjoying it. We certainly know the name Peter Schickele in connection with his character P.D.Q. Bach, which delighted us for years. With the runaway fame of the P.D.Q. persona, it's really easy to forget that Schickele really was an amazing composer. He wrote dozens of works for the concert stage and recital hall, and a lot of these pieces have had their fair share of performances. His quartet for clarinet, violin, cello, and piano was finished in 1982 and performed on the composer's birthday, July 17th of that year. The piece shows the influence of past musical traditions with a jazzy edge and a strongly American feel. Here are the second and third movements from the piano quartet by Peter Schickele, performed by the American Chamber Ensemble.

0: the second and third movements from the Clarinet Quartet by Peter Schickele. It was performed by the American Chamber Ensemble on American Landscapes. I'm Michael Campion. It's really great to have you here. Thanks so much for joining me.
1: 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In this program, we are going to include his monumental cello concerto. 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
0: You're listening to American Landscapes. I'm Michael Campion. Here's a terrific recording of music by Kevin Putz. The piece was written for the very eclectic, very talented and versatile Time for Three, a string trio who also sing. The composer wrote, Contact, a concerto in four movements, begins with Time for Three singing a wordless refrain. The piece is four movements. The Call, Codes, Contact, and Convivium tell a story that I hope transcends abstract musical expression. Could the refrain at the opening of the concerto be a message from Earth sent into space? Could the Morse code-like rhythms of the scherzo suggest radio transmissions, wave signals, etc.? The word contact has gained new resonance during these years of isolation, and it is my hope that our concerto will be heard as an expression of yearning for this fundamental human need. Here is the first movement, The Call, and the last movement, Convivium, from Contact by Kevin Putz, performed by Time for Three with the Philadelphia Orchestra, conducted by Xian Sheng.

That was a terrific concerto by Kevin Putz called Contact. We heard the first movement, The Call, and the last movement, Convivium, a work that was written for the string trio called Time for Three, who are also amazing singers. That was performed by Time for Three with Xian Zheng conducting the Philadelphia Orchestra. I'm Michael Campion. You're listening to American Landscapes, and I'm really glad you're here. Thank you so much. This seems like a good place for a little piano interlude. This is a very short piece by Aaron Copland. His Sentimental Melody, which was written in 1926, very much a product of his time, very much inspired by blues. At the piano is Leo Smith.

A little blues piece by Aaron Copland called Sentimental Melody, performed by Leo Schmidt. I'm Michael Campion. You're listening to American Landscapes. Let's conclude the program with a work by one of the great composers for band, Ron Nelson. We're going to hear his courtly airs and dances, modeled after actual Renaissance dances. We'll hear the opening Intrada, a bass dance from France, a pavane from England, a saltarello from Italy, a sarabande from Spain, and an allemande from Germany. This is Jerry Junkin conducting the Dallas Wind Symphony.

0: Entrada, Bass Dance, Pavan, Saltarello, Sarabande, and Allemande, The Courtly Airs and Dances by Ron Nelson. That was the Dallas Wind Symphony conducted by Jerry Junkin. I really hope you've enjoyed American Landscapes this week. Thank you so much for being here. I'm Michael Campion. Please join me again next time for more of the best of American classical music, past and present. American Landscapes is a production of KCME in Olympic City, USA, Colorado Springs.
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3: From Michigan Public, this is Stateside. I'm April Baer. Today, some context for the wildfire season that smoked up Michigan's air quality.
8: So I worry that we might be underestimating how bad it will get and how soon it will get really bad.
3: Also, too much of a good thing on the UP's Narnia Trail. Thousands of new visitors are taking their toll.
9: This little tiny trail in the eastern UP went from seeing about 5,000 visitors a year to as many as an estimated 50,000 visitors.
3: And Congresswoman Haley Stevens joins us in studio with a wide-ranging interview ahead of the August primary for a U.S. Senate seat.
4: Data centers are being built off of the backs of our hard work and our taxpayer dollars, and our rates are only going up, and it's not acceptable.
3: Those stories coming up today on Stateside.
10: 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For Public Radio 90 News, I'm Anna Towsley. One person was killed and one injured in a Menominee Township UTV accident Tuesday night. Sheriff's deputies were dispatched around 7:52 p.m. to an area just south of County Road 577 and Birch Creek No. 6 Road. They found the driver had been ejected from the vehicle and had significant traumatic injuries. The driver was pronounced dead at the scene. Additional law enforcement made contact with a pedestrian who was also a passenger in the UTV. The passenger was taken to the hospital for treatment. Speed and alcohol are believed to be factors in the incident. Anyone with information regarding the fatality is asked to call the Menominee County Sheriff's Office at 906-863-4441. That was 906-863-4441. A Mackinac County woman has pleaded guilty in federal court to not reporting all her income to the IRS. U.S. Attorney for the Western District of Michigan, Timothy Verhey, says 36-year-old Aaron Patty Covio of Moran pleaded to making a false statement on a federal income tax return. From 2021 through 2024, she failed to report more than $1.6 million after she obtained additional income by embezzling from her employer and through gambling activity. That resulted in a total federal income tax loss of more than $535,000. Patty Covio has also agreed to repay $1.7 million that she embezzled from her employer between 2021 and 2025. She faces a maximum of 3 years in prison and will be sentenced later this year. A new report is questioning whether the state's newly approved budget is actually balanced, as required by the state constitution. The Michigan Public Radio Network's Colin Jackson has more.
11: The Citizens Research Council of Michigan suggests the recently signed state budget for fiscal year 2027 would run a deficit. Researcher Bob Schneider says Michigan's general fund usually has money left over from past years to handle it. But this year,
12: those don't look like they exist. So based on what we can see, we have the significant, the $600 to $900 million shortfall.
11: The state budget office says the budget is balanced. The state says administrative changes to get there, like lapsing some business incentive funding, aren't included in budget documents. I'm Colin Jackson in Lansing.
10: The Michigan Supreme Court has refused a case filed by an animal rights group that is seeking constitutional legal rights for a group of chimpanzees in an Upper Peninsula zoo. We have more from the Michigan Public Radio Network's Rick Pluta.
13: The Non-Human Rights Project wants the chimpanzees moved to an environment closer to their habitat in the wild. The group argues the chimpanzees are closely related to humans and should have habeas corpus rights against wrongful imprisonment. The court's unsigned order says it's not persuaded that the case should be reviewed. But one justice dissented, and Jake Davis with the Non-Human Rights Project says that's progress.
14: We're one step closer to that future where certain species of non-human animals are seen in similar ways to humans under the law.
13: Justice Elizabeth Welch says the case deserves to be heard to take into consideration advancements in understanding the animal kingdom. I'm Rick Pluta.
10: The Michigan State Police is offering its teen defensive driving program at two locations in the UP next month. The free sessions will be held Saturday, August 15th at the Brimley Development Center and Sunday, August 16th at Gladstone Area High School. Classes are offered from 8 a.m. to noon or 12:30 p.m. to 4:30 p.m. and are open to students who have completed at least segment one of driver's education. Students will receive behind-the-wheel instruction in actual MSP patrol vehicles while learning defensive driving and crash avoidance techniques from experienced troopers. To register for the Brimley session, call 906-748-0005. For the Gladstone session, call 906-280-6105. For Public Radio 90 News, I'm Anna Towsley. 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The event begins at 10 a.m. at the Elwood A. Matson Lower Harbor Park. 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The St. Rocco St. Anthony Society of Ishpeming is hosting the 126th annual Italian Fest on Saturday, July the 25th in Ishpeming. The event will begin at 12 p.m. at the Allqual Recreation Area. For more information, please call 906-250-7981. The Copper Shores Community Health Foundation is hosting the 5th annual community-wide picnic on Sunday, July the 26th in Lorium. The event begins at 12 p.m. at George Gipp Recreation Area and Ice Arena. 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
15: When wildfire smoke blows into the Upper Peninsula, the dangers hit closer to home than you might think. It's not just about poor visibility or short-term irritations. The smoke carries microscopic particles that potentially can cause serious long-term health effects. On the next Media Meet, we'll hear from a Michigan fire chief who is sounding the alarm bells about these hazardous pollutants. Clearing the air, wildfire smoke risks, is next time on Media Meet.
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3: Welcome to Stateside. I'm April Baer. Later on this hour, we'll launch a pair of interviews with the leading candidates in Michigan's Democratic primary for a U.S. Senate seat. First up, it's Congresswoman Haley Stevens.
4: It's also the time to be engaging in our country's democracy, the deliberations for who's going to stand up and fight for us. I think this has been a really healthy and incredible process. It's been important for Democrats as well.
3: Stevens is running against Abdul El-Sayed in the August primary. We'll be hearing from him tomorrow. Today, it's Stevens on everything from relations with Israel to health care to affordability. Stay tuned. That's coming up later this hour. But first, a quick correction before we dive in. On Monday, we spoke with a reporter about Representative Sri Tanadar's deep campaign financing from AIPAC and his about-face on matters with Israel. Our guest misspoke about Tanadar's voting record. Last week, Tanadar voted against a measure that would strip U.S. support for Israel. In other words, his vote was for maintaining support of Israel. He was in a slim majority of Democrats who also voted that way. Michigan's northern neighbor is in the midst of yet another historically heavy wildfire season, and the resulting smoke has coated Michigan with an apocalyptic haze that made outdoor conditions dangerous for several days last week. North American wildfires, a constant and very normal part of forest ecosystems, are looking very different today than they have in past decades. Jonathan Overpeck is dean of the School for Environment and Sustainability at the University of Michigan. His research in climate science has covered every continent except Antarctica. And in 2007, he shared a Nobel Peace Prize with the Intergovernmental Panel on Climate Change, which published a paper predicting lower living standards and more conflict as a result of rising temperatures worldwide. Jonathan Overpeck, welcome to Stateside.
8: My pleasure to be here.
3: The geologic record suggests that mega droughts have happened at points in Earth's history before Europeans were ever on this continent. What's important to know about the precursors of this mega drought in terms of changes in the Earth's climate?
8: Yeah, I mean, I study ancient climates. That's my big thing. And I like to study it in ways that are reveal clues and lessons for what's going to come next in the future. And one of the interesting things is that the Southwest, the West, has always seen mega droughts. And by mega droughts, just to be clear, I mean droughts that last more than a couple decades, more than 20 years. And the last time we saw a whole bunch of mega droughts was during a period that was a little warmer in North America, medieval times. And it was a little warmer, not a lot warmer, not as warm as it is now, probably. But nonetheless, we saw more mega droughts. And what that says to me is that the Earth's system is very sensitive. It doesn't take a lot of warming to start getting drier conditions. And the longest drought we've seen out west occurred during Roman times. And that's another period when, and we think it was a little warmer in North America and more generally around the Northern Hemisphere. So it's quite possible that our computer models that we use to project future climates are actually not sensitive enough to changes, subtle changes in climate forcing. And what we're doing, burning of fossil fuels, is not subtle either. You know, it's like hitting the climate system with a big hammer. Whereas in the past, we hit it with little taps. Now we're really hitting it with a big hammer. So I worry that we might be underestimating how bad it'll get and how soon it will get really bad.
3: Part of what has changed our understanding, I think, of wildfire season and particulates and the warming that's made this possible, I think, comes from our phones. You know, people are able to see videos from fire season in the West, even if they're living in parts of the country that haven't experienced this yet. The heightened risks during wildfire season
16: are not new if you live in the West, but this is a new experience for a lot of people here in Michigan who may have only seen this kind of smoke spreading into our area within the past 5 years or so. Do you worry that people in this region may be less aware of what is going on and maybe less in tune to some of the conversations that have been happening in Western states where fire season has just been so destructive?
8: Sure. You know, out West, everybody, I think, even if, you know, they might be politically trying to ignore it, but everyone knows the climate is changing. I mean, it's so obvious. You know, it's gotten so much hotter. And the wildfires are really a clear example. And it's intuitive for humans, I think, to realize that when you get warmer temperatures, really hot temperatures, the vegetation dries out and wilts unless you water it more. And that drying out of the vegetation is what makes it so susceptible to burning. We're basically turning vegetation into fuel for fires. So out West, you know, it's just common sense that these warmer temperatures are going to drive more wildfire, bigger wildfires, more severe wildfires, and therefore a lot more smoke. And we're just used to smelling and seeing fires and smoke out West. So here we are in Michigan, where, yes, there have been huge fires here, like when we burned down Chicago. But those fires were really the result of dry conditions and you know, human-caused ignitions. And the fires we're going to get in the future are going to be more like the ones out West, caused by the warming climate, slowly drying out our vegetation, our forests. And then they too will start to burn. But I think in Michigan, I'm sort of sensing people understand climate change. We're getting record temperatures. We're getting extreme temperatures. We're getting heat waves. We're getting more and more flooding. And we're getting these dry conditions in summer that have caused our agricultural industry, a very, I think, post-

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1: All the way west, all the way up into the, you know, the far north. It's just burning like crazy up there. And it's just kind of common sense that the reason for that is you're getting warmer temperatures and it's drying out the vegetation and making it ripe for fire.
2: Four members of Michigan's congressional delegation, Jack Bergman, John Molinar, Lisa McClain, and John James, who is also he's a congressman, but he's also running for governor in Michigan this year. They wrote a letter to Canada's Prime Minister Mark Carney this week, and they actually did acknowledge the danger of particulate pollution in the air from the smoke, but they also suggested that the fires are a product of bad forest maintenance and that Canada needs to do more. Can I just ask about your reaction to that?
1: Well, there's a lot of politics involved here. You know, when President Trump was running for office, he literally said on the campaign trail, if the big oil companies of the country gave him money, he'd do whatever they want. And what they want is to play down climate change. And so, he, you know, he's got the whole party now essentially singing a tune that climate change is not a big deal. When it comes to forest management, there is a lot we could do to reduce wildfire risk and ultimately the wildfires, particularly in the United States where we can drive to the forests, we can fly over them easily. The problem in Canada is that many of these forests are completely inaccessible. You can't get to them. I mean, you can fly to them, but you can't drive to them. So the idea that, you know, it's all about forest management is a little crazy. Forest management can help, but the big driver of this increase in forest fire is the warming, is climate change. And so the United States and Canada have a rich record of working together on forest fire and forest management. They send resources to the U.S. when we need it and vice versa. And by resources, I mean, you know, tanker planes and firefighters. And these men and women give their, you know, literally put their lives on the line for each other's countries. And that continues. The sad part is in the United States, we're cutting funding for the forest management and cutting funding for forest fire mitigation or fighting. So that's not helping the situation in Canada or the U.S. either. So what we really need to do is work together as two countries, not just to manage forests better, fight fires better, but to fight climate change better. That's the big reason this is happening in Canada and in the U.S. And unless we do this together, climate change will get worse and the fires will get worse. Pretty much guaranteed. There's not a lot of uncertainty there.
2: If you're just joining us, my guest today is Jonathan Overpeck, a climate scientist who leads the University of Michigan School for Environment and Sustainability. We're talking about wildfire season and climate change.
1: Well, we cannot reverse this easily. You're absolutely right. What we can do is stop it from getting worse.
2: More after a break. You're with Stateside.
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5: 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You'll hear Kalayla collaborate with Pink Panthers and Meg Louise tribute to her aunt and her love of Elvis. 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

0: This is Stateside. I'm April Baer. Let's now continue our conversation with Jonathan Overpeck, the dean of the School for Environment and Sustainability at the University of Michigan, and part of a Nobel Prize-winning team of climate scientists who warned the world 20 years ago about rising temperatures. He's published research on increasingly arid conditions in North America. We're talking today about massive forest fires and our changing climate. You know, as we've had these spurts of just really wild weather, the wildfire smoke is only part of it, the increased and more intense storms that you mentioned, the flooding. I've often heard people talk about the myriad of issues that are sort of dragging their attention right now and hear them say that they feel powerless on climate issues, especially with the federal government kind of digging in its heels right now, that they have lives to live and that they feel like they don't have any real agency in the battle that's going on. And I wonder what that brings up for you when you hear people say things like that.
1: Well, there are a lot of things we can do. And, you know, the oil companies have long tried to pin it on individuals and their need to each do their part to solve this problem. But when we really come down to it, that's important. I have no problem with that. I drive an electric vehicle. I love it. I have solar on my house. I have geothermal. But really, what's most important for most people is to vote for climate action, to vote for more emphasis on the more affordable renewable energy and battery storage. Not only does that give you an economic payoff, less money for energy, it also gives you more reliable energy. In Ann Arbor, for example, a lot of people have gas generators by their house. I have batteries in my house, you know, and so I just as good. You know, if there's a power outage, I'm going to have power, but it's clean power, solar and batteries. So what we need to do at the same time that we're looking for what each of us can do, you know, I'm lucky to have enough money to have the batteries and the solar. But, you know, what we really need to do is vote for political leaders who actually believe in climate change and promise to do something about it. You know, right now, I think the Republican Party is getting bought off by the oil industry. And I'm not saying which way to vote, but I want to see Republican and Democrats working together to fight climate change.
0: A lot of folks hearing us may be aware that the Trump administration has reversed any number of federal policies that have to do with climate change, both in terms of encouraging renewable fuels and also in some ways, you know, just stopping the policy change that took years to put into place. How would you describe the way that some of the other nations, highly developed nations, are responding to climate change in this moment?
1: Well, the country that's doing the most to fight climate change is China. They're now way ahead of the rest of the world in terms of the ability to produce the solar and battery storage that you need to fight climate and the electrified mobility, the EVs. They're way ahead of the US. They're way ahead of Europe. Europe is also doing very well, though, in terms of deploying the renewable energy and battery storage and EVs. Some countries like Norway are now selling virtually no internal combustion vehicles anymore. China has spent half of the cars that they're selling are electrified. And so the U.S. is sort of a standing out among all of our industrialized leading countries of the world. And I'd add in Korea and Japan and other countries in Asia. We stand out as sort of a laggard in federal policy in this area. But it turns out that wind, solar, and battery storage and EVs are all becoming economically the number one choice for energy production and transportation. So in other words, it's cheaper if you go with these alternative, non-polluting technologies. And they're just getting cheaper and cheaper. And obviously, fossil fuels, particularly natural gas and oil, are getting more and more expensive, in part because of the war, but in part because they're commodities that just aren't going to get cheaper. coal is already too expensive. It's foolish to build more coal, and that's why we're not building more coal. And I think it's also interesting to note that almost all of the new energy that we're putting on the grid in America is renewable energy because it's cheaper and it's faster. And that's what we need in our economy today, where electricity demand is going up really fast. So politically, they're trying really hard to talk the talk. The oil companies want us to talk, but in reality, renewable energy, battery storage, it's the wave of the future. The only thing that really bothers me is that by not having federal industrial policy supporting electrified mobility, renewable energy, and battery storage, we're kind of losing out on the global market for this stuff because this is what everyone around the world, Africa, South America, Asia, is now buying for their energy. And America's kind of sitting on the sidelines because of our federal policy. And that's really like a forced error on the part of the US economy.
0: How do you think about the goalposts for this right now? I don't think I've heard anyone suggest that it would be possible to fully reverse the warming of the planet within our lifetime to, say, pre-industrial levels. But what do you think is a realistic way to look at change within the next 20 years or so?
1: Well, we cannot reverse this easily. You're absolutely right. What we can do is stop it from getting worse. That is what we have to do. As long as we put greenhouse gases, primarily carbon dioxide from burning of fossil fuels, as long as we put more molecules of CO2, carbon dioxide, in the atmosphere, it will get warmer. We know that with confidence. So we have to stop doing that and stabilize the climate. Then there are ways we can start to try and cool it back down. But that could take centuries. It's not an easy task, and we have no sort of technological way to do that. So the focus has to just be on stopping the climate change as fast as we can, because we're already at unsafe levels of CO2 in the atmosphere. That's why we're getting the flooding. That's why we're getting the fires. That's why we're getting the heat waves. And they will all continue to get worse and more devastating if we don't do the job.
0: Professor Jonathan Overpeck is Dean of the School for Environment and Sustainability at the University of Michigan. Thank you so much for talking to us about this today. We really appreciate it.
1: My pleasure.
0: Social media has been both a blessing and a curse for Michigan's public lands and wild spaces. On the one hand, the images of moss-covered boulders, thick tree canopies, and rushing rivers draw so many of us out to enjoy nature and to remember to connect with our natural resources. And also the increased foot traffic. Sometimes the high numbers of people who come out when they've seen a viral video can harm sensitive species and even really change the landscape. Sherry McWhorter covered one such space and one such story for M Live. This is the so-called Narnia Trail on the eastern side of the Upper Peninsula. Sherry, welcome back to Stateside. Good to have you.
2: Thank you so much. Always good to be here.
0: So for those who haven't visited, I mean, I feel like the name kind of says it all, but how would you describe the Narnia Trail?
2: Well, I like to call it the Bush Bay Trail, which is what its actual name is. But I would describe it as magical. Even now in its damaged state, it is magical. There are these enormous dolomite limestone boulders everywhere. Moss is growing all over them. And it creates a real deep forest feel when you walk into it. You can feel the temperature decrease when you walk into that dense canopy. It's a really spectacular Great Lakes coastal wetland habitat, something that every Michigander should want to see and should be able to.
0: This place, the Bush Bay Trail, it's near Cedarville. I mean, how accessible is it in terms of location?
2: Well, it's not hard to get to. I was able to cross the bridge, turn east at St. Ignace. You go just past Cedarville, and they've created a parking lot on the side of the highway. But the thing is that this property, this trail, is on private property. So there's only so much parking available. And when there's really too many people there, the parking can get backed up flowing outside of the parking area out onto the highway, creating hazardous conditions for people that are just trying to drive back and forth. So there's a lot of issues with this beautiful trail's incredible popularity.
0: I take it that the name is probably very descriptive of the kind of vibes that people might get as they're hiking.
2: Incredibly. Now, I must admit here that I never read any C.S. Lewis, but as I've heard it described, it's very fitting name. It was a nickname that was given to the trail decades ago by people who attended a local church camp a couple properties away, and they would hike in and appreciate the area and drew obvious connections to the literary reference, the C.S. Lewis book, The Lion, the Witch, and the Wardrobe.
0: When did you notice, Sherry, that, you know, the kids had found it, it was going viral?
2: Well, I started to notice the social media posts about it in recent years. Ever since the pandemic, more and more people have been getting outside, and that is wonderful. We in Michigan have some of the best access to public spaces that are beautiful environmental surroundings, and it's wonderful that more people are getting out there. The trouble is that not everybody has been taught the principles of leave no trace, of not harming those environments that we are welcome to go into. The notion of leaving a place even better than you found it. That's the struggle that they're having at the Bush Bay Trail.
0: Yeah. What did you learn from land managers about what's going on and how the increased traffic is really affecting the land?
2: Well, the numbers are pretty shocking. This little tiny trail in the eastern UP went from seeing about 5,000 visitors a year to as many as an estimated 50,000 visitors.
0: Jeez.
2: Yeah, that's a tenfold increase on a tiny little trail that's covered in moss. And I understand the notion of wanting to run and frolic in the forest. I get it. As an environmental reporter, there is nothing I enjoy more than frolicking in the forest. But I try to stick to the designated trails because I've been taught those leave no trace principles. The notion that every time you step off the trail, you might be stepping on a delicate moss or lichen or wildflower. You might be stepping on a tree seedling that will be harmed simply by your footstep. Leave no trace principles encourage people to stay on designated trails. When you're camping, to choose areas that have already been camped on to minimize new damage to natural areas, and never leave behind trash or even trinkets, which is something that was happening there at the Bush Bay Trail.
0: Can you say more about why that in and of itself would be a problem? I mean, some people would say, what the heck? I mean, it's just a little charm that I left here. Like, why might that become an issue?
2: Well, according to leave no trace principles, it's technically considered litter.
0: Yeah, right.
2: It's plastic. It doesn't belong in the natural environment. And even if it's only there temporarily, any plastic left outdoors breaks down. We don't want microplastics breaking down and going into our natural areas, especially areas that are so ecologically unique. This place isn't just a cool mossy spot. It also has these very sensitive habitats there called the alvar. It's where this dolomite limestone is kind of exposed. It's part of the Niagaran escarpment. And exposed limestone gets these little pock marks on it, right, from the rain over years. And in those little pock marks of the limestone, little mosses and other plants take root and grow out of it. And that's how you end up with spaces where these giant boulders are covered in big pillowy mosses. And they have trees growing out of the top of them, actual cedar trees growing out of a boulder because they were rooted in this special limestone. And so the notion of people jumping off trail and frolicking across an open limestone area, it looks like it's no big deal. It looks like it might just be an open rocky area, but it's very sensitive in terms of the ecology, the plant life, the microorganisms there. What the Nature Conservancy is trying to do there is really to educate folks about the importance of staying on the trail, looking with your eyes, taking photos, you know, take those selfies, but don't go off the trail to do it. Don't stomp on the plants and the mosses to do it. Don't climb on the boulders, because they've caused so much damage to the mosses that they've literally pulverized them.
0: Yeah.
2: When you walk into this certain area on the Narnia Trail, you can see the gorgeous mosses growing along the sides of these big boulders. But when you look up at the top of the boulders, you can see that there's no moss anymore. It's all darkened and blackened. All the moss has sloughed off from all of the foot traffic. People have trampled it. So they've trampled the thing that they've gone to see, to experience. That's the opposite. That is the antithesis of the Leave No Trace principle. If you really appreciate the environment, if you really want to have those experiences, it's important to do it in a way where you're not harming the environment around you, and you're leaving it in just as good a quality for the next person to come along and enjoy it as well.
0: Sherry, this feels like it's been a recurring story, particularly since COVID. Mm-hmm. You know, it's amazing that so many more people have reconnected and you know, remembered what incredible natural assets are all over Michigan. And there's been this boom in regional travel that really hasn't come back down. Do you see any way that conservationists can internalize the increased interest? Like, how is the Nature Conservancy trying to get the word out to people?
2: They're doing things on the ground first at the trail. They're going to install some boardwalks in areas that are especially trampled. But it's the signage. They're adding signs. And the signs that they're adding don't just say things like, stay on the trail, don't climb on boulders. They say, stay on the trail because we don't want you to trample the wildflowers. Don't climb the boulders because we don't want you to destroy the mosses. It explains why they're asking people to do something. And I think that that extra level of education is going to make the difference. I don't think people want to destroy beautiful things. I think some people just don't know when they are destroying beautiful things. So by and large, I think people can be educated out of this problem. If everybody works towards educating people in their lives about how to appreciate the environment and to do it without harming it, I think we'll all be better off.
0: Sherry McWhirter reports for MLive, and you can read her recent story about the Bush Bay Trail near Cedarville, better known as the Narnia Trail, at the MLive website right now. Sherry, thank you so very much for talking to us.
2: So happy to be here.
0: We need to take a break here. When we come back, Congresswoman Haley Stevens makes her case for a U.S. Senate seat.
3: Michiganders are getting the short end of the stick, and it's not acceptable. And I have joined them in leading legislation to hold DTE accountable to lowering rates. And if they're not going to do it, they're going to lose federal funds.
0: She'll take questions on a wide variety of issues ahead of August's Democratic primary. Stay with us.

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3: 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We'll hear from their 2023 release, The Great Sea. 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
4: This is Stateside. I'm April Baer. August's Democratic primary election in Michigan has captured national media attention. Voters and analysts are expecting to learn a lot about the mood and temperature of the Democratic Party with the outcome of the primary for an open U.S. Senate seat. The two leading candidates are Congresswoman Haley Stevens, who represents a swath of Oakland County north of Detroit, and Dr. Abdul El-Sayed, who's worked in public health for Detroit and Wayne County. We'll be talking with El-Sayed tomorrow. Today, Congresswoman Haley Stevens. Haley Stevens, welcome.
5: Thank you.
4: Having experience gives a candidate an edge often over opponents, but there are candidates who benefit from outsider image. Is there anything that you would want to say to voters who maybe see you as more of an establishment person rather than someone who has their best interests at heart?
5: Well, I'd say that the time that we are in right now is so very serious. And what led me to putting up my hand to run for United States Senate instead of staying comfortable in the House seat that I was in, that I could run for re-election in, is because a fully paralyzed veteran reached out to me last year when he saw Elon Musk with the chainsaw and asked if he was still going to get his benefit check. A Michigan fully paralyzed veteran. It's not the time to be comfortable. And it's also the time to be engaging in our country's democracy, the deliberations for who's going to stand up and fight for us. I think this has been a really healthy and incredible process. It's been important for Democrats as well.
4: I want to ask you about an issue that has been very concerning to a lot of voters, immigrations and customs enforcement, and also customs and border protection actions to implement the Trump administration's mandates. Some candidates have called for abolition of ICE or CPB or CBP, and you're one of those who actually calls for reforms rather than abolition. What issues should be addressed first?
5: Yeah, look, I don't think slogans or shouting into the bullhorn totally gets us out of this mess. We need to tackle head-on accountability. ICE agents from top to bottom who have committed crimes need to be held accountable. I have legislation to create a special prosecutor to do that. I have also used my current position to stop the funds that are going into this corruption and abuse of power.
4: Let's move into an aspect of foreign policy. The war in Iran and some of the previous engagements that our allies have had in Gaza and Lebanon have raised questions about the degree to which U.S. foreign policy and national security priorities are being kept separate from those of our allies, in this case, Israel. What would you say to skeptics who may believe that you are not the person to influence the relationship?
5: Well, look, Donald Trump has been completely out of control. He's got Napoleonic visions globally. He started an illegal war in Iran, totally outside the bounds of the Constitution. Americans, Michiganders, do not want that war, are paying the price for that war. And in terms of what motivates my work in the Congress and what is motivating my run for United States Senate, it is to push back on these abuses of power from Donald Trump and to make sure that Michigan is heard and getting a fair shake. We are getting screwed by Donald Trump's erratic tariffs, a rejection of proven 21st century industrial policy. Now, you mentioned Israel, and longstanding Democratic alliance and some deep frustration around the failure of the Prime Minister of Israel, Benjamin Netanyahu, to bring us closer to the goal of peace. He has failed in that regard, and it needs to be called out. And we also need to continue to push for humanitarian aid, rebuilding of Gaza and Lebanon, and a two-state solution that brings peace and dignity to Palestinian people who have suffered tremendously because of this war and because of Hamas's leadership. And I think we need a two-state solution. That's how I'm always going to use my vote.
4: The American or Israel Public Affairs Committee, or AIPAC, has spent a lot in this primary and has spent directly $9.3 million in support of you as a candidate and a total of $15 million on the race to this point. And we're only in primary season. What would you say this says about how AIPAC views Abdul and yourself?
5: Look, I'd say this, that anyone who's individually supporting me and my campaign is doing so because of my track record around fighting for Michigan, delivering for Michigan. There is a huge and an extraordinary problem in our country with outside money. This has been going on for a very long time. When I first ran for Congress, the only, quote, outside money that got involved was through party committees. And now we're at a place where we see outside spending from a variety of groups. This is why I have been putting in reforms and voting and co-sponsoring legislation. And I'm being entirely transparent with the voters of Michigan about what I want to do when I get to the United States Senate and who I am. I'm a public servant fighting for us.
4: You didn't feel pressed to return donations from AIPAC or maybe other groups. I understand that the campaign cannot control money that's spent outside of your own coffers, but you did not feel moved to return any of the donations, even when they've been questioned.
5: I have received tremendous support from individuals across Michigan. I'll tell you that there was an event with a women's event with a party, primarily around Black women. And I was attending. I was excited to be there. And a gal approached me and she said, "I brought this for you." And it was a check for $100. And it was what she could contribute, what she could give. And I'm proud of, how I've approached my campaign, how it's grassroots, and how my sleeves are rolled up and how I've run all my campaigns.
4: Haley, can you give us an example of how you have opposed the Netanyahu administration's policies in your time in Congress?
5: Yeah, well, I've certainly stood up for the folks in the Palestinian community in the West Bank and called out some of the extreme settler violence. But most importantly, the deep, deep work I've done in the Congress, very unlikely situation that I fell into with my constituent, Paul Whelan, who was taken by the Russians. And Paul is an incredible individual, started engaging in hostage efforts across the Congress and the co-chair of the hostage task force. As we know, on October 7th, hundreds of innocent civilians, 9 Americans were taken by Hamas, put into tunnels. And I worked regularly with colleagues. I led a resolution 414-0. Every voting member of Congress joined me to condemn Hamas, call for the release of the hostages. Those families, some who were American, deeply frustrated with Netanyahu, deeply frustrated with his government. And I joined them in that frustration. I worked tirelessly alongside them on behalf of our country, our Congress, and free and fair people who did not feel as though their government or a government was working effectively on their behalf. I really encourage voters and listeners to, if this is an area of interest, to look into that more. I could talk on and on, but I will tell you that this is another example of where folks felt failed by Mr. Netanyahu.
4: Let's bring it back around to domestic matters. As you know, data centers are in the works in many communities around Michigan. How do you think the federal government should change the way it regulates data centers or AI processes more generally?
5: Well, look, Michiganders are getting the short end of the stick, and it's not acceptable. And I have joined them in leading legislation to hold DTE accountable to lowering rates. And if they're not going to do it, they're going to lose federal funds. Data centers are being built off of the backs of our hard work and our taxpayer dollars, and our rates are only going up, and it's not acceptable. And I am calling it out now. I'm leading efforts now to support hardworking Michiganders, and I plan to do that only in a bigger and more ferocious way from the United States Senate.
4: Would you support a moratorium?
5: Well, look, as a federal lawmaker, I'd have to see the legislation. I don't know what exactly that looks like, not in part because I'm trying to shapeshift. This is a state issue. This is a local issue. You know, I don't like making false statements that actually can't be achieved from my role. I thought it was interesting what New York did, which is they did a 1 year to say, hey, let's get all this stuff right. Here's the other problem, though. We have 50 data centers already built. So, and I see Donald Trump gutting the Environmental Protection Agency. I see the Great Lakes Water Authority without the resources to build new pipes. What the heck's going on here? So I'm going to fully fund the personnel for EPA and water safety and safety in and around our communities so that Michiganders are protected. So you can say a moratorium. That's interesting. But what do we do about the ones that have already been built?
4: Let's talk about healthcare. As you know, there's been some churn in the incentives that have supported the Affordable Care Act. And the result of that is that Michiganders are paying a lot more for their healthcare packages when they're self-funding, if they're paying for them at all. A lot of people have just dropped out of the Affordable Care Act market. And costs for other health plans supported by employers are also up. Is there legislation you would propose or support that would fix a healthcare system that a lot of people experience as broken?
5: Yeah, Michiganders haven't just dropped out. They've been pushed out. And they have gotten screwed over by Donald Trump. And the tax bill that gave $70 billion to ICE, gave a tax write-off to billionaires, and slashed the tax subsidies. We can also look at what's gone on with Medicaid, which has been unconscionable and wrong. I want to see us expand Medicaid. I am very proud to have taken on pharmaceutical and drug companies to cap the price of prescription drugs, particularly insulin, at $35 a month. And I'll tell you about a Detroit restaurant owner who I was talking to the other day. I was asking about his health care because I know that restaurants are small businesses and, you know, they a lot of times are strapped and not able to offer health care to their employees or even to themselves, and they go on the exchange. And I was asking him what he wanted to see. And he told me, he said, I don't know if I'll ever believe it to see our healthcare system get fixed. That is a darn shame. You know, I have a deep background in industrial policy, manufacturing policy. I stood behind President Biden when he signed the CHIPS Act into law. I played a lead role in getting that legislation done, and I'm darn proud of it. By the way, there was tons of investment into STEM equity and equal education opportunities in that legislation, something that Donald Trump has now completely cut. Why is our healthcare system so complicated? Why? Why not say that $100 a person every year? I mean, add that up.
4: Am I hearing you in support of single payer?
5: You know, look, I'd say this, that we've got to work within the system that we have, but we got to stop these big insurance companies from robbing us blind. And there's one path, you know, that I spend a lot of time talking to stakeholders about, and it is this deep frustration with insurance companies. I think going into litigation and lawsuits and more disruption may not be the answer. But I will tell you, the Medicare challenges of who gets signed up and how they get signed up, and if they don't do it in the right window and then they're left without the proper coverage, Social Security recipients seeing a slight cost of living increase just to see their healthcare costs go up. Something is deeply broken here. Quality and access and affordability is very key here. I want this American experiment to work, but right now it is not.
4: There's a question that we probably could have spent this entire time talking about, and that is just the cost of living in Michigan right now. What can one senator do to bring costs down?
5: Well, look, again, I'm not in the business of slogans. We all know that the costs are too damn high. Here are our indicators. 60% of Americans now living paycheck to paycheck. Something that I have been eyeing for the last handful of years is the ballooning consumer debt and default rates. As someone who was in the Department of the Treasury during the Great Recession, working on the auto rescue, which was across the hall from the home ownership affordability and saving people's homes office, I will tell you that this keeps me up at night. How I lower costs, I believe, has to be a multi-pronged approach as a U.S. senator. Here's what I'm offering to the people of Michigan. No tariffs on groceries. I started talking about this, and you immediately saw the administration start to take those steps. That needs to become law, because those grocery prices and our farmers who aren't getting any benefit from it, it's wrong, and we can address it. Two, the taking on these utility companies, Prolonged Power Outage Relief Act. I've got that legislation. I've had it for years. Wrote it to provide relief and to take on these utility companies when they're raising rates. We just have to get aggressive. I cannot see Michigan residents continue to get double taxed. Three, big, bold bill that I have, Unearth America's Future Act. Lessen our dependence on China for critical minerals and components throughout our supply chain, create jobs here, and lower costs because we save on shipping. That's real industrial policy, not this crap we're getting from Trump, which is taking on Canada when he promised to take on China. That's also raising rates. Let's be very clear. Small business revenues in Michigan are down 40% in a lot of communities because of this trade war with Canada.
4: Haley, the available polling we have show you ahead of your primary opponent at this point. However, a statistically significant number of voters are still undecided for August's primary. Voters with less information may just be wading in, maybe looking at the socials to see, you know, what you stand for and what you're like. There have been clips circulating with tone and mannerisms where you are definitely fired up. Some might even say a little over the top. Is there anything that you would want to say to people who are just getting to know you in this way at this stage of voting?
5: Well, I have no problem laughing at myself. I've been having some roll on the floor laughing moments with some of my best friends about clips circulating on the internet. And obviously, it's no laughing matter what we're going through in Michigan. But I am an extrovert's extrovert. I really thrive off the energy of people and what our state is all about, and connecting with people. And look, as voters are making up their mind in this Democratic primary, I win primaries and I win tough general elections. That is what I have done time and time again. And so it is very humbling. It is very energizing for me to go out there and earn the rest of the remaining votes. It's amazing that we've got this absentee process in Michigan. I feel very strongly about voting rights, ongoing civil rights, and what is on the line. Mike Rogers will be a roadblock. I will beat him. I will eat his lunch and breakfast and a little bit of his dinner on all these issues. And together, we will make Michigan shine.
4: Rep. Stevens, thank you so much for your time.
5: Thank you.
4: That's Stateside for today. I'm April Baer. Thanks for listening. We hope you can join us again tomorrow. Take care.

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1: 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If you have dirty items, you definitely don't want to be placing them at the corners.
0: Plus, author Colson Whitehead revisits a family home that tells more than a century of Black history. 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

Back we are with another Brazilian Hour. I'm your host, Sergio Melnichenko, and we have a very good show ahead. Late in the program, we have guitarist Bruno Mangueira, singer Maria Bethânia, joined by Gilberto Gil and Caetano Veloso. Two very good guitarists, Wesley Amorim and Rafael Borges, Daniela Mercury and João Nogueira. Now, let's open the first set of music with Rita Lee, followed by the beautiful song on the voice of Astrud Gilberto, Céu, Daúde, and close with Graziella Medori.

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Adele e Head Singer, Graziella Medori, with Dengo, from the album A Hora É Essa. With Daoudi, we heard Velvava, from her self-titled album. Cell sang Pode Esperar. This comes from our album Um Gosto de Sol. With a bossa nova singer, famous Astrude Gilberto, we heard Dindi. And we open with the ever-great Rita Lee, with Doce Vampiro. You are listening to The Brazilian Hour. I'm Sergio Melnichenko, always bringing to you some of the best in Brazilian music. We continue with more music. Here comes guitarist Bruno Mangueira. Then we go to Maria Bethânia, joined by Gilberto Gil and Caetano Veloso. Then we'll listen to two master guitarists, Wesley Amorim and Rafael Borges. Daniela Mercury follows them, and we close the set with João Nogueira.

Then we had samba singer and composer João Nogueira with Samba do Grande Amor. With Daniela Mercury, singer-composer from Salvador, Bahia, we heard a composition this time by Djavan called Cerrado. Guitarists Wesley Amorim and Rafael Borges presented Aquele Um, composition by Djavan. With Maria Bethânia, Gilberto Gil and Caetano Veloso, we heard Saudade Dela. Guitarist Bruno Mangueira opened this set with Choro No. 5. 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I'm Sergio Melnichenko, always bringing to you some of the best in Brazilian music. 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Let's have more music with Kenya, Silvia Nicolato, Rosália de Souza, and MPB4.

That we had the vocal group MPB4, also on the set, Rosália de Souza with Agarradinho. Rosália de Souza is a Brazilian singer based in Italy. Silvio Nicolato, a singer and composer from Minas Gerais, has an EP called A Força da Delicadeza, and from it we heard Janaína. Kenya opened the set with Eu Não Tenho Onde Morar, a composition by Dorival Caymmi. 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This is Brazilian Hour Z356. The Brazilian Hour is an international program made possible by the Ministry of Foreign Relations of Brazil. I'll leave you with the group Azimuth with the song Fly Over the Horizon from their album Light as a Feather. For the Brazilian Hour, I'm Sergio Melnichenko. Thanks for listening, and I hope to be with you next time. E até lá!

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7: Live from NPR News, I'm Joel Snyder. President Trump's new tariffs on dozens of U.S. trading partners are going into effect this hour. The U.S. is imposing new taxes of 10 to 12.5% on imports from about 60 countries, using a 1974 trade law to charge that they have inadequately enforced bans on goods produced by forced labor. They are coming into effect as temporary 10% global tariffs expire. Trump imposed them as a stopgap measure after the Supreme Court struck down the tariffs he imposed last year. Trump talked about data centers Thursday, speaking to executives and governors gathered at the Environmental Protection Agency.
8: You have all these plants are going to be opening up over the next 2 years, sooner, but 2 years, and somebody's going to look very, very smart, and I hope you remember me because what we've done is something that nobody thought was possible.
7: Concerns about data centers cross party lines, but Trump urged those gathered at the EPA to sell the public on them. And he encouraged his audience to take a pledge he unveiled in March that he said would shield consumers from higher utility bills. The State Department seeking more information about the financial dealings of an Iranian business conglomerate tied to the weapons industry. It's offering up to $15 million for information. Here's NPR's Michelle Kellerman.
9: According to the State Department, the Iranian business conglomerate Bejul Pars, or BJP, plays an important role in Iranian missile production and has tried to procure sensitive materials through front companies around the world. The U.S. has already revoked about 100 visas of people linked to these business dealings, and now it has added two more employees to a Rewards for Justice announcement. It's asking Iranians to come forward with information in exchange for up to $15 million or possible relocation to the United States. Two other BJP executives had already been put on the Rewards for Justice wanted list. Michelle Kellerman, NPR News, the State Department.
7: 9 months after a ceasefire took effect in Gaza, a UN-backed food security report says the territory is no longer on the brink of famine. But it warns Gaza remains far from total recovery, NPR's Anas Baba reports.
10: The latest IPC analysis says conditions improve after more humanitarian aid and commercial goods entered Gaza. But it warns those gains are fragile. The share of people facing crisis level of hunger has fallen from about three-quarters of the population to roughly two-thirds. That still leaves 1.4 million people facing crisis level hunger or worse. Only one crossing into Gaza remains open. With funding is running low, and the report says families continue to rely on humanitarian aid for daily meals. The UN agencies behind the report, warned that without sustained aid and access...
7: This is NPR. The U.S. Coast Guard says a seaplane operated by Kenmore Air had to make an emergency landing in the waters near Washington State's Tsusha Island. An image released by the Guard shows the seaplane on fire. 11 people were on board, but the Guard says everyone on board has been accounted for. On Capitol Hill, the House went one way, the Senate the other, on a resolution that would curb President Trump's Iran war power. The resolution directs Trump to halt military action unless he obtains congressional approval. The Republican-led House passed it on a 214-208 vote, with four Republicans joining Democrats in voting for it. Hours later, the Senate blocked a similar measure. An eagle that's believed to be one of the internet-famous eagle couple Jackie and Shadow has received a blood transfusion and appears to be improving. That's according to the Wildlife Rescue Group taking care of the female eagle. From member station KVCR, Madison Allman reports.
11: The Ojai Raptor Center says on Instagram that despite the transfusion, the eagle believed to be Jackie still has severe anemia, but she's getting better on other fronts. Rehabilitation manager Eliza Cameron posted that her kidney inflammation has improved.
12: The eagle continues to perch and eat, and there is slight improvement in her energy.
11: They also determined the eagle does not have lead or foreign objects in her system. The eagle was brought to the Raptor Center after she was seen fighting with two younger eagles last Friday. Jackie is not banded, so wildlife officials cannot ID her with certainty, but she has not been seen on the live stream for several days. For NPR News, I'm Madison Amen in San Bernardino.
7: And I'm Giles Snyder. This is NPR News.
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That's Coleman Hawkins with Then I'll Be Tired of You from his prestige release In a Mellow Tone. Here on Night Studio on Public Radio 90, I'm Hans Ahlstrom. Some classic jazz in this hour of the program. We'll hear from Ella Fitzgerald and Louis Armstrong, Charles Mingus, and Henry Red Allen All-Stars. That's all coming up a little later on in our hour. Up next, we've got pianist Mal Waldron. This is called Air Gin.

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It's Ella Fitzgerald and Louis Armstrong, just in case you needed to be told that. From the best of Ella Fitzgerald and Louis Armstrong on Verve, that was Love Is Here to Stay. We also heard from Herbie Mann, who gave us Lazy Bones from the prestige release Stardust. The jazz giants play the music of Hoagie Carmichael. And Mel Waldron started us off with Air Gin, a tune by Sonny Rollins from his tribute to Billie Holiday called Left Alone, originally recorded on Bethlehem Records, now reissued by Avenue Jazz. Here on Night Studio on Public Radio 90, I'm Hans Ahlstrom. Lucky Thompson and his quartet up next.

Charles Mingus from the album A Modern Jazz Symposium of Music and Poetry on Bethlehem, reissued on Avenue Jazz. That was called Duke's Choice. The trumpeter was Clarence Shaw. We also heard from Duke Ellington and Creole Love Call with Kay Davis on vocals. That's from a Columbia Legacy collection called Love Songs, music of Duke Ellington. And Lucky Thompson and his quartet start us off with Midnight Oil from Lucky Strikes on Prestige. Here on Night Studio on Public Radio 90, I'm Hans Ahlstrom. We're going to close out with a couple of tracks from The Sound of Jazz, music from the CBS program from the late 50s, available on Columbia Legacy. In a moment, we'll hear from Count Basie and his All-Stars featuring Jimmy Rushing. But first, here's Henry Red Allen and his All-Stars with Wild Man Blues.

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0: Tune in this week as we return to the archives of the Marquette Area Blues Festival. 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
2: Live from NPR News, I'm Giles Snyder. President Trump appears to have added a condition to the agreement signed Wednesday with Saudi Arabia for a civilian nuclear program. In a social media post Thursday, Trump said the deal would require Saudi Arabia to normalize relations with Israel through the Abraham Accords. White House Press Secretary Caroline Leavitt was asked why that was not included in the initial announcement of the deal.
3: The president is always the final deal maker, as you know, and this is something that he has mentioned on numerous occasions. Going back, I can provide you with those statements, and he has said if they don't join the Abraham Accords, the deal is off. So we'll continue to have those conversations with our Saudi counterparts moving forward.
2: New import taxes are in effect. The new tariffs of 10% to 12.5% on dozens of U.S. trading partners took effect at midnight Eastern time. The move is President Trump's latest effort to restore the tariffs struck down by the Supreme Court. They replace temporary tariffs that have now expired. The Justice Department has agreed to drop subpoenas against journalists for the New York Times under duress from a highly skeptical federal judge. The case focused on the source of leaks about the new Air Force One jet gifted by the Qatari government, as NPR's David Folkenflik reports.
4: U.S. Judge Arun Subramanian fired off a series of questions for which the lead prosecutor in the case, Sean Buckley, had no satisfactory answers. The judge said the government had failed to observe legally required safeguards for reporters and had misled the court. Buckley cited oversights and said no bad faith was involved. He also apologized for subpoenaing the phone records of reporters' family members, calling that a mistake. But Buckley defended the subpoenas as legitimate, saying the approval of the acting attorney general overruled journalistic protections. New York Times lawyer David McCraw tells NPR the federal court stepped up to defend the First Amendment and the rule of law. David Folkenflik, NPR News.
2: The war in Iran has halted plans to add fluoride to the water supply in Albany, New York. Cities across the country facing a similar problem, as Grant Ashley from member station WAMC reports.
5: Albany approved a plan to fluoridate its water to promote dental health more than 2 years ago. But now the city says it can't obtain the chemicals it needs because of supply chain issues stemming from the ongoing war with Iran. Albany Common Councilmember Tom Howie, who sponsored the city's fluoridation plan, said Albany isn't alone.
6: It's throughout the country and actually throughout the world that there is a shortage right now. And a lot of places that do fluorinate had to cut back on the amount of fluoridation in the water because there's not enough supply.
5: Israel is one of the world's top exporters of fluorosilicic acid, but the Association of Metropolitan Water Agencies notes they are producing less, thanks to many workers being called into active military service. For NPR News, I'm Grant Ashley.
2: This is NPR News. A seaplane that had to make an emergency landing in the waters off a remote Washington State island burst into flames. The plane went down near Susha Island. The Coast Guard says all 11 people on board were rescued. The guard says several were transported to local hospitals. The operator of the plane, Kenmore Air, says it is fully cooperating with the investigation into what went wrong. The European Union has ruled that Google violated the territory's digital marketing law. And as NPR's John Ruiz reports, it fined the tech company $1 billion.
7: The EU says Google Search and the Google Play App Store herded users to Google services, unfairly disadvantaging its competitors. This ruling follows other measures by the 27 nation bloc roadblock to check big tech over anti-competitive practices and try to ensure a level playing field. The fines come as friction rises between Europe and the United States over tech companies. The Trump administration has criticized European checks on American tech firms, and President Trump has previously threatened tariffs as retaliation. The EU's executive branch, the European Commission, cited Google for two incidents of failing to comply with Europe's Digital Markets Act. It fined the company 460 million euros and 430 million euros, amounting to about $1 billion. The company has 60 days to comply. John Ruwich, NPR News.
2: The regional stock markets in Asia losing ground in Friday trading. South Korea's benchmark down 5%. Japan's Nikkei share average down nearly 2.8% amid a spike in oil prices. Brent crude, the international standard, remains above $100 a barrel. I'm Giles Snyder, NPR News.
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9: 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We're still here for you because of you. Thanks.

The DeFrancesco brothers having a lot of fun there on a tune called Drill Motor. Joey DeFrancesco, the better known of the brothers, plays Hammond B3, also handles vocals. His brother Johnny on guitar and vocals, and the friend Glenn Ferriconi on drums. It's the DeFrancesco brothers, their self-entitled release on Vector Disc Records. Kicking off this hour of Night Studio, I'm Hans Ahlstrom. I already said that. I wanted to tell you that what's coming up is a recording from France with Wynton Marsalis and his quintet and accordionist Richard Galliano. We'll also hear from Ron Afif and Larry Goldings and Harry Allen. That's all in this hour of Night Studio. Coming up next, we're going to hear from the 2011 Grammy winner for Best Tropical Latin Album. This is the Spanish Harlem Orchestra with Rumba Urbana.

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Trumpeter Wynton Marsalis and his quintet, with accordionist Richard Galliano joining in, recorded live in Marciac in France. That was a tune called Billy, from the album From Billie Holiday to Edith Piaf, available on Rampart Street Records. And we also heard from the Grammy Award-winning Spanish Harlem Orchestra and Rumba Urbana from their Concord release Viva la Tradición, here on Night Studio on Public Radio 90 WNMU. We've got Bill O'Connell in a moment, also Ron Afif, but first here's Jane Ira Bloom.

Guitarist Ron Afeef with What Is This Thing Called Love? From his solo guitar release called Solitude, available from Pablo. Bill O'Connell gave us Off Center from Rhapsody in Blue on Challenge Records, and we started off with Jane Ira Bloom and Airspace. 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Negroni's Trio is up next. This is called Milani.

young saxophonist Grace Kelly, along with veteran Phil Woods. Their album is called Man with the Hat. And that was Every Time We Say Goodbye. What a beautiful rendition of that tune. Larry Goldings and Harry Allen gave us Slow Boat from When Larry Met Harry. And we started off with Milani from Negroni's Trio. Their album is called Just Three, available on Mojito Records. Time for one more on tonight's edition of Night Studio. This is John Bunch with Bill.

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1: Kelsey Walden speaks and sings of memories and struggles from her rural Kentucky upbringing and updates them with songs of reflection and protest. 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
4: Live from NPR News, I'm Giles Snyder. President Trump's latest tariffs are now in effect. The new import taxes of 10 to 12.5% on dozens of countries took effect a couple of hours ago. They replaced the temporary 10% global tariffs Trump put in place after the Supreme Court struck down the tariffs he imposed last year. The major financial markets in Asia tracking losses on Wall Street. The regional markets down amid a spike in oil prices following increased fighting in the Middle East. Brent crude, the international standard, shot to its highest price since May and remains around $100 a barrel. NPR's Alina Selyuk.
5: You have the Persian Gulf with the Strait of Hormuz on the eastern side of the peninsula. And now we're talking about the western side with the Red Sea. And there, a new threat is coming from the Houthis. They are military rebels in Yemen who are aligned with Iran and have a long-standing conflict with Saudi Arabia. And they say they've attacked two Saudi oil tankers and they're threatening a naval blockade of this second shipping route.
4: President Trump welcomed Los Angeles Dodgers to the White House Thursday to celebrate last year's World Series championship. NPR's Franco Ordonez reports on the team's second consecutive visit.
6: President Trump noted this ceremony was one of the first to take place on the newly renovated Rose Garden, with paving stones replacing the grass.
7: We're delighted to host the 2025 World Series champions, the Los Angeles Dodgers. Amazing.
6: Trump called out players and recounted some of the biggest moments of the games as attendees wearing their blue Dodgers caps cheered and applauded. But the visit was not without controversy. Some fans opposed the players attending because of the Trump administration's aggressive immigration tactics that have disrupted immigrant communities in Los Angeles. Franco Ordonez, NPR News, the White House.
4: City officials in Madison, Wisconsin have identified Corey Ruiz as the man shot and killed by law enforcement this week. Emily Rizzo reports on the protests that have erupted in response to the killing.
8: Madison police say they responded to a call Wednesday about a man who was allegedly peering into parked cars. Later, three officers tussled with Ruiz as they tried to arrest him. Resident Michael Dubek was there and filmed it.
9: One of the officers says he has a knife, after which one of the other officers pulls a taser, tases him, after which one of the cops stands up and shoots him.
8: Police say the taser didn't work, though bystander video shows Ruiz falling to the ground before he was shot. Protesters on Thursday interrupted the city's press conference, and others are demanding the officer be arrested. The state's Justice Department is investigating. For NPR News, I'm Emily Rizzo in Madison.
4: This is NPR News. Federal prosecutors are withdrawing subpoenas issued to New York Times journalists who reported on security concerns about the president flying on the Air Force One gifted by Qatar. The subpoenas were issued earlier this month by Manhattan U.S. Attorney Jay Clayton, whose nomination to be President Trump's Director of National Intelligence is expected to get a vote by the full Senate next week. The subpoenas would have compelled the reporters to testify about their sources. Prosecutors withdrew them after acknowledging legal errors. The number of people enrolled in SNAP, the federal food assistance program, has been falling since last July. That's when President Trump's massive tax and spending bill led to sweeping changes. Here's NPR's Juliana Kim.
10: SNAP participation dropped by over 4 million people from last July to this April. That's according to the left-leaning Center on Budget and Policy Priorities. It's been particularly drastic in Arizona, where 400,000 fewer people receive the food benefits. St. Mary's Food Bank, which operates across the state, is distributing more food than ever, according to its president, Milt Liu.
11: Because at the end of the day, these kinds of increases can't be supported by just food banks.
10: The USDA says the decline in SNAP enrollment isn't representative of any one policy, but it does come as the program undergoes major changes from expanded work requirements to reduced federal funding. Juliana Kim, NPR News.
4: With benchmark oil prices holding steady at around $100 a barrel, stocks in Asia losing ground in Friday trading. South Korea's benchmark down more than 4%. I'm Giles Snyder, NPR News.
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That's Jeffrey Keyser and Peter Sprague in their band. The album's called Mill Creek Road, and that was a Moot Point, a tune written by Peter Sprague. The band includes Jeff Keyser at the piano, Peter Sprague guitar, on bass Hamilton Price, Duncan Moore's on drums, on a couple of tracks, Zach Harmon on tabla, and one track features Erica Adams Ochoa on violin. The Jeffrey Keyser Peter Sprague Band, opening up our night studio program for this evening. I'm Hans Ahlstrom. Also in this hour, we'll hear One Take, a series where they bring in three or four or five jazz musicians and basically do the album in one take. We'll also hear from Joe Lovano's Us Five and Kirsten Gustafson and Dave Zigner. It's a little bit later on in our show. Up next, we've got the 2011 Grammy winner for Best New Artist. This is Esperanza Spalding.

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Tenderly, from One Take, kind of the name of the band. It's a quartet featuring Joey DeFrancesco on Hammond B3, Vito Reza on drums, Robbie Boros on piano and Fender Rhodes, and Phil Dwyer, tenor sax. It's a concept album from the folks at Alma Records. This is One Take Volume 4. They bring in four different musicians, let them brainstorm a little bit, and then with no rehearsals, no overdubs, and no edits, they record just raw, untouched, and pretty inspired performances, all part of One Take. Before that, we heard from Esperanza Spalding, who won the 2011 Grammy for Best New Artist. The tune there was Winter Sun, a tune she performed on the David Letterman Show. Her album's called Chamber Music Society. It's available from Heads Up. You're listening to Night Studio on Public Radio 90, WNMU. In a moment, we'll hear from Jolovano Us5 and Cassandra Wilson. First, though, here's guitarist Jonathan Kreisberg.

Like on seashores, there are shells.

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Making sure we dress in style.

Cassandra Wilson, If It's Magic, from her album Silver Pony on Blue Note Records. Also from Blue Note, we heard from the Joe Lovano Us Five and a tune called Passport. The album's in tribute to Charlie Parker. It's called Bird Songs, and it features James Wideman at the piano, Esperanza Spalding on bass, Otis Brown III on drums and percussion, and Francisco Mela on drums and percussion. And to start things off in that set, we heard from guitarist Jonathan Kreisberg, who gave us Stir the Stars from Shadowless. You're listening to Night Studio on Public Radio 90, WNMU. We're going to close things out with a set of Brazilian tunes. We're going to hear from Kirsten Gustafson and Dave Zigner in a moment, also guitarist Marcos Amorim and his trio. But first, here's Mark Weinstein, wonderful jazz flutist. The tune's called San Bosco.

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Back we are with another Brazilian Hour. I'm your host, Sergio Melnichenko, and we have a very good show ahead. Later in the program, we have guitarist Bruno Mangueira, singer Maria Bethânia, joined by Gilberto Gil and Caetano Veloso. Two very good guitarists, Wesley Amorim and Rafael Borges, Daniela Mercury and João Nogueira. Now, let's open the first set of music with Rita Lee, followed by the beautiful song on the voice of Astrud Gilberto, Céu, Daúde, and close with Graziella Medori.

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1: We heard Velva Va from her self-titled album. Sal sang Pode Esperar. This comes from our album Um Gosto de Sol. With a bossa nova singer, famous Astrude Gilberto, we heard Dindi. And we open with the ever-great Rita Lee with Doce Vampiro. You are listening to The Brazilian Hour. I'm Sergio Melnichenko, always bringing to you some of the best in Brazilian music. We continue with more music. Here comes guitarist Bruno Mangueira. Then we go to Maria Bethânia, joined by Gilberto Gil and Caetano Veloso. Then we'll listen to two master guitarists, Wesley Amorim and Rafael Borges. Daniela Mercury follows them, and we close the set with João Nogueira.

Then we had samba singer and composer João Nogueira with Samba do Grande Amor. With Daniela Mercury, singer-composer from Salvador, Bahia, we heard a composition this time by Djavan called Cerrado. Guitarists Wesley Amorim and Rafael Borges presented Aquele Um, composition by Djavan. With Maria Bethânia, Gilberto Gil and Caetano Veloso, we heard Saudade Dela. Guitarist Bruno Mangueira opened this set with Choro No. 5. 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I'm Sergio Melnichenko, always bringing to you some of the best in Brazilian music. For those interested in the playlist of this program, just visit the Brazilian Hour site, brazilianhour.org. Go to search archives and input the program number. 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Let's have more music with Kenya, Silvia Nicolato, Rosália de Souza, and MPB4.

That we had the vocal group MPB4, also on the set, Rosália de Souza with Agarradinho. Rosália de Souza is a Brazilian singer based in Italy. Silvio Nicolato, a singer and composer from Minas Gerais, has an EP called A Força da Delicadeza, and from it we heard Janaína. Kenya opened the set with Eu Não Tenho Onde Morar, a composition by Dorival Caymmi. This is the Brazilian Hour. 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The Brazilian Hour is an international program made possible by the Ministry of Foreign Relations of Brazil. I'll leave you with the group Azimuth with the song Fly Over the Horizon from their album Light as a Feather. For the Brazilian Hour, I'm Sergio Melnichenko. Thanks for listening, and I hope to be with you next time. E até lá!

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0: I'm Christopher Kimball, and this is Milk Street Radio. Here's the first rule of barbecue. The wood you use will never change the flavor of the meat.
1: The idea that, man, this barbecue tastes nutty because it's being done with pecan wood, or I can really taste that apple or that peach from the wood. It's like, no, you can't. This wood has nothing to do with apples.
0: Today it's a summer episode, and all the experts are here, including Meathead Goldwyn with advice for your smoked brisket.
2: You're looking for what I call the wubba wubba. If you poke it with your fingers, it should go wubba wubba wubba.
0: Plus, Meathead shares a few marriage tips on the side.
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0: The Best of Barbecue, that's coming up next on Mill Street Radio from PRX after the news.
3: Live from NPR News, I'm Giles Snyder. President Trump appears to have added a condition to the agreement signed Wednesday with Saudi Arabia for a civilian nuclear program. In a social media post Thursday, Trump said the deal would require Saudi Arabia to normalize relations with Israel through the Abraham Accords. White House Press Secretary Caroline Leavitt was asked why that wasn't included in the initial announcement of the deal.
4: The president is always the final deal maker, as you know, and this is something that he has mentioned on numerous occasions. Going back, I can provide you with those statements, and he has said if they don't join the Abraham Accords, the deal is off. So we'll continue to have those conversations with our Saudi counterparts moving forward.
3: Saudi Arabia has long rejected establishing diplomatic ties with Israel absent a pathway toward Palestinian statehood. On Capitol Hill, the House went one way, the Senate the other way on curbing President Trump's Iran war power. The House resolution directs Trump to halt military action unless he obtains congressional approval. It passed on a 214-208 vote, with four Republicans joining Democrats and voting for it. Hours later, the Senate blocked a similar measure. Australia says the Trump administration's new import tariffs are unjustified and has called for them to be removed. Australia, among dozens of countries, the U.S. government claims to have failed to adequately address forced labor in their supply chains, as Christina Coccolio reports.
5: Australia's trade minister says the new tariff imposed on many Australian imports is, quote, completely unjustified and inconsistent with the free trade agreement between the two countries. In a statement, Don Farrell says Australian measures to combat forced labour and modern slavery are among the strongest in the world. Australia faces the higher tariff rate of 12.5% on a vast range of goods, with gold, beef and copper imports excluded. Farrell says he believes Australia will continue to have a high volume of trade with the US, but is always looking for new markets. He adds the Australian government will continue to lobby the US to remove tariffs. For NPR News, I'm Christina Kukola in Melbourne.
3: 11 people have survived the crash of a passenger seaplane. The crash happened Thursday in waters north of Seattle. Casey Martin from member station KUOW reports.
6: The plane was headed from a lake in Seattle to an island just north of the city. Witnesses who saw the crash say the plane caught on fire and sunk into the water. Multiple survivors were taken away in helicopters, according to Eric Peter, the San Juan County Sheriff.
7: If it's anything like the one we had a few years ago, there may be divers that come out later on to go check out the wreckage and try to get it out of the water.
6: Peter says the cause of the crash isn't known yet. The FAA has been notified, he says, and will investigate. In 2022, another plane of the same make and model crashed on a similar route after leaving Seattle.
3: You're listening to NPR News. Federal prosecutors are withdrawing subpoenas issued to New York Times journalists who reported on security concerns about the president flying on an Air Force One gifted by Qatar. The subpoenas were issued earlier this month by Manhattan U.S. Attorney Jay Clayton, whose nomination to be President Trump's Director of National Intelligence is expected to get a vote by the full Senate next week. The subpoenas would have compelled the reporters to testify about their sources. Prosecutors withdrew them after acknowledging legal errors. A Senate committee has delayed a vote to advance President Trump's nominee for the Centers for Disease Control and Prevention. NPR's Ping Hong reports it's due to an attendance problem.
8: There are 12 Republicans and 11 Democrats and Independents on the Senate Health, Education, Labor, and Pensions Committee. Dr. Erica Schwartz, Trump's pick to lead the CDC, needs a majority of the committee's votes to advance her nomination. But not all Republicans could attend today's scheduled vote, including Senator Lisa Murkowski from Alaska, who is out for family reasons. Schwartz's testimony at her confirmation hearing last week has raised concerns among public health leaders that she might not stand up to political interference. The vote's delay suggests that no Democrats or independents on the committee would vote for her. It's expected to be rescheduled for next week. Ping Huang, NPR News.
3: To oil prices now. Oil prices have eased. Benchmark crude oil, benchmark Brent crude, is trading below $100 a barrel, but still set for a weekly gain amid escalating attacks between the U.S. and Iran. I'm Giles Snyder, NPR News.
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0: This is Most Street Radio from PRX. I'm your host, Christopher Kimball. Today, it's our summer episode. Later in the show, Meathead Goldwyn answers your biggest cooking questions, like how on earth do you actually clean a grill?
2: I got to tell you, the world of barbecue is full of old chest thumpers. I don't need to clean my grill. And it's seasoned. I seasoned it. No, you want it clean. In fact, the top competition cooks, I've seen them pull their big pits into car washes.
0: We also have Kenji Lopez out with his favorite trick for the grill. And then we cool down and learn about the language of popsicles with Away With Words. But first, we're taking a southern road trip with Daniel Vaughn. As the barbecue editor at Texas Monthly, Daniel has eaten at nearly 2,000 barbecue joints. Daniel, welcome to Milk Street.
11: Thanks for having me.
0: You've been to a zillion barbecue places. I've been to a few. I've been to Texas and Atlanta and the Carolinas and Kansas City. So I've done a few. Here's what I think. I think the meat itself, they're all good. I mean, the differences between one place and another is usually not the burnt ends or the pork shoulder. It's the sauces. It's the rubs. It's the bread they choose or not choose. It's the sides. It's the people, it's the place, especially the place. I think that's really important. So is it really the core? Is the meat itself the really big difference from spot to spot, or is it all the other stuff around it?
11: Well, I think you're right in both senses. It is about the place and the people and the experience. I think my job at Texas Monthly is really, especially for our top 50 list, is to go out there and evaluate barbecue joints right. And compare them one to the other. And in doing that, it usually comes down to sometimes minute differences between the quality on a certain day from this place to that place. But I think certainly it's a lot easier for any restaurant owner, pitmaster, to differentiate themselves through the breads or tortillas or sides and all those different things they're serving along with the meat. It's certainly a whole lot more difficult to really set yourself apart in doing a really great smoked brisket, right? It's become so commonplace nowadays, it's almost not special anymore.
0: So I was trying to start with an argument, but we don't have an argument. Okay, well, and now.
11: Well, I mean, I think the meat is really, really important. And I also think that when you're out there eating the best of the best, the people who tell me that there's no such thing as bad barbecue, my answer is like, well, that's because you haven't eaten enough barbecue.
0: That's true. So what about sides? You know, are we still talking beans, slaw, mac and cheese? Or are those sort of the old days and now there's a million options for sides?
11: There's certainly a million sides. I'd say some of those sides are really regional, like very specifically in Kansas City. If you're a Kansas City barbecue joint, you better have fries, right? That's just one of those things that goes with the ribs and the pork and burnt ends and fries. That's a great platter right there. In Texas, just about every place you go to is going to have pinto beans, some form of coleslaw, and a potato salad, whether it's with mayonnaise or mustard. But that's gotten a lot wider these days. A lot of Brussels sprouts, strangely.
0: What?
11: I guess it's kind of like it's not too far from coleslaw because it's still cabbage. And then a lot of canned green beans, thankfully seeing some fresh green beans too. Mac and cheese, and then corn. Corn in so many varieties, whether it's corn pudding, elotes, cream corn. Yeah, just lots of corn.
12: Well, nothing wrong with that. So if I was going to go to two or three places, and I don't mean just the top places, but maybe the most interesting barbecue joints you've been to, where would I go?
11: Well, I mean, first off, I would send you to Louis Miller Barbecue in Taylor, Texas. It just exudes Central Texas style barbecue. It's in a small town. It's a beautiful building. They got the old brick pit. It's smoke stains on the wall, massive beef rib covered in black pepper. That would be the place to send you.
12: Okay.
11: For the best party in Texas, they throw it every Saturday. That's Snow's Barbecue. You would meet 90-year-old Tootsie Tominettes, who is still cooking pork steaks and half chickens over direct heat. They serve great brisket as well. Their opening hours start at 8 a.m. on Saturday. You can still hear the cows mooing in the auction barn down the street. And people get in line. They bring their chairs, starting at midnight the night before.
12: Really?
11: So it is quite the party once things actually get fired up the next morning.
12: That's cool.
11: And then there are those times where you've had something maybe several times and you feel like you know what to expect when you go to eat it. But then it just wows you once more, right? And that is the whole hog barbecue sandwich at Skylight Inn in Aiden, North Carolina. It is chopped pork with a light vinegar sauce, and it's a really sweet slaw on a squishy white bun. And one of the things they do that's a little different than other whole hog joints is they crisp up that skin over the fire, and then they chop the skin into the meat. So you get this tender, juicy meat and then these crunchy bits of skin. Mm. And every time I eat it, I'm like, oh, it is this good.
12: So what about the place out back that's got a couple old toilets sitting out there and they're doing barbecue? Or the place in Kansas City that's Formica? And, you know, I personally don't want a fancy, nice-looking barbecue place, but is that just me? Or is this reverse snobbery in action or what?
11: No, it's not. I mean, it goes to, what is a barbecue kitchen, right? A pit room. The level of cleanliness that you find on a floor and sometimes on the equipment of a pit room isn't something that you would find acceptable in any other kitchen environment. But seeing a not-so-neat stack of wood outside is, I think, a good sign that good barbecue is ahead of you. If the wood's being used, it's not going to be stacked up real pretty, right?
12: That's a good point.
11: And smelling that smoke, these are all symbols that you're going to be in for a good meal.
12: So Third Coast Barbecue?
11: Yeah, Third Coast in Spring, Texas. It's just north of Houston. It's a small, like, neighborhood joint. It's kind of strange to think of that in Houston, but it's like you go back through all these different apartment complexes and boom, there's this restaurant right there in the middle. They host crawfish boils on some weekends when crawfish is in season. And, you know, the barbecue itself, the menu has like a good Gulf Coast flair to it, as you might expect from a place called Third Coast. Like their potato salad uses crawfish seasonings to boil their potatoes, and then they're mixed in with your Cajun Trinity there of onions and green peppers and celery.
12: Brendan's Barbecue. Now this is uses a lot of coffee grounds. So tell me about, because I've done it with steaks and things. Tell me about coffee and barbecue.
11: Well, most of my experiences with coffee as a important rub element are usually pretty negative, right? It either doesn't come through at all, or it just helps sort of muddy the surface of the barbecue. And so when I was talking to Brendan Todd, who runs Brendan's Barbecue, this is in Nacogdoches, Texas, he uses like 2/3 of his rub is coffee grounds. And I mean, we're not talking like some high-end roastery here. He's just ordering essentially Folgers equivalent off of Amazon. And he finishes them off wrapped in foil. And so actually what's collecting in that bottom of the foil as the brisket's finished cooking and as it's resting is this brew that's made from the coffee on the rub and all the fat and moisture dripping from the brisket itself. So it's like this meat, fat, coffee. And then he's pouring that over top of it right before he slices it up and serves it. So you get this sort of double dose of coffee on the brisket.
12: So there's a lot of mythology around barbecue. There's a lot of excitement. Yeah. It's been going on a long time. So what is it sometimes that makes one barbecue place really popular, even though it may not have the best barbecue?
1: Wagyu.
12: There's one.
1: I mean, yeah, you say you're using Wagyu beef and all of a sudden that's supposed to make everything better. And, you know, there's nothing against Wagyu. I love Wagyu beef. But it's like it's this sort of silver bullet. Like, you know, I don't need to know how to cook. I've got Wagyu beef. Right. But, you know, it's one of those things where some of the best places out there are doing it with choice beef. You know, a place that we've loved for many, many years, Snow's Barbecue in Lexington. All the briskets that they get in are either select or choice grade briskets, and they've routinely been listed as one of the best barbecue joints in the country.
12: This is going to sound really weird, but isn't there something charming about having your barbecue place and some days it's great and some days it's good? I mean, isn't that, I don't know. There's something I like about that, that it's not always the same. I don't know. Am I crazy or what?
1: I don't think you're crazy. I think there is something really endearing. I love the honesty of when I can go into a place and I ask what's good today and they'll actually give me an answer.
12: Yeah.
1: If I hear it, everything, well, come on. But, you know, going into a barbecue place and it's like, what's good today? And the ribs are popping, like, I love to hear that. Or, man, I haven't made better chicken like this, you know.
12: Yeah, there you go.
1: Yeah, I mean, I want to hear that kind of stuff.
12: Let's talk about wood. We haven't talked about it. Everyone argues about which kind of wood, apple, alder, hickory, whatever. One, does it make a big difference? And two, where are people with that now? Everyone's going to find the most hard-to-find wood or what?
1: Yeah, you know, there are certainly differences, I think. Generally, it's all going to be hardwood, of course, but I find it more interesting if you're using the hardwood of your region. Right. Post oak specifically has gotten very popular in Central Texas, where it is where it's native.
12: So when you say post oak, it's a very hard wood that was used to make posts, right? Fence posts?
1: Yeah, a very straight tree, so good for making posts. Now, the flavors of different woods and how those flavors are actually imparted onto a piece of meat that's been smoked for 12 or 14 or 16 hours, I think it's played up a little too much. I think the differences between those hardwoods have a lot more to do with the intensity of the smoke based on the temperature that it's burning. Like a oak wood that's not burning so hot is going to put off a heavy smoke, but mesquite wood that's not burning real well is going to put off a just sort of disgusting ashtray flavor. But mesquite that's burning well is going to put off a good flavor smoke. But the idea that, man, this barbecue tastes nutty because it's being done with pecan wood, or I can really taste that apple or that peach from the wood. It's like, no, you can't. This wood has nothing to do with apples. Like,
12: I love it.
1: That's the fruit from the tree.
12: What was the most interesting barbecue you had? Just the whole thing was the most interesting barbecue experience.
1: Well, certainly one of the most interesting barbecue experiences I've had, it was went down

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1: I'm with a cow eye taco, and it's more gelatin than anything else. Like, it's soft. It is uncomfortably soft.
2: So are there times, I mean, you've eaten it. 1800 barbecue joints, something like that. Are there times when you just want a piece of steamed fish and some rice?
1: Yeah.
2: Is there such a thing as too much barbecue, or you just need to take a little vacation from it and go back?
1: Yeah, there's certainly a thing as too much barbecue. And if you are going to have a party for a bunch of pitmasters, like, just serve seafood. Don't try and serve barbecue to them. They don't want to eat it.
2: Don't make French food for Jacques Pepin.
1: Exactly.
2: Absolutely not. Daniel, thank you so much. I know a lot more about barbecue than I did an hour ago. Thanks.
1: Well, thank you so much. It was great talking with you.
2: That was Daniel Vaughn, barbecue editor at Texas Monthly. You're listening to Milk Street Radio. After the break, I'm joined by Meathead to answer your grilling and barbecue questions.
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2: 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Now it's time to answer your grilling and barbecue questions with our special guest co-host, Meathead Goldwyn. 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His new book is called Meathead, The Science of Great Barbecue and Grilling. So, Meathead, look, this is my question. I think we've talked about it, but I don't think you ever explained why it happens. So I'm doing barbecue, right, low and slow. I got a pork shoulder. It gets up to 160-ish or 165. And then I keep shoving the insta-read thermometer in it and nothing's happening. It just sits there. Why does meat get to a certain point and then it just stops going up in temperature?
3: It's a really interesting phenomenon. The meat is warming up. And if you're cooking at a low temperature, like 225 to 250 in that range, right, what's happening is moisture is evaporating from the surface, and the warm air is surrounding, and it's heating the surface. But it hits a point where the evaporation cools the meat. It's called evaporative cooling, and it cools the meat at the same rate that the warm air is heating it. Now, keep in mind, warm air cooks the outside of the meat, but it doesn't cook the inside of the meat. The outside of the meat gets warm, and it transmits the heat down to the center. The outside of the meat cooks the inside of the meat. So now you've got it cooling at the same rate as heating, and you reach a stasis. And it stays there until the outside of the meat begins to dry out. It gets crusty. That's the bark that barbecue lovers rave over. It's a mixture of dried meat and the herbs and spices, in particular sugar. And once that happens, then the interior can continue to raise in temperature and it can continue to cook.
2: Okay, I have another related question. So I'm temping a burger or even a thick cut steak, okay? It gets to 120-ish, 115, and then like in 2 minutes, it gets to 140. It like accelerates. Yeah. And I'm going like, wait a minute, I just turned away for 30 seconds and that perfect piece of fish or burger or meat just went from 120 to 140. I missed the perfect temperature. Why does it speed up at the end?
3: This is why Tammy Wynette sang the song Stand By Your Grill. What happens is if you're applying energy, we call it heat, but it's energy, and it builds up and you have this thermal mass. And so you take it out of the fridge at 38 degrees or so, and it takes a while for it to get up to that 120 or so. But once it's at 120, it's now the home of a great deal of energy, a great deal of heat. And so it cooks much faster. It starts out a nice gentle slope, and then it curves upward like a hockey stick in a hurry. And it happens on almost all meats, and you got to be aware of it. This is not the time when it hits one.

0: 20 to go to the bathroom or to go get a beer. You need to stand by your grill.
1: I thought it was me. I couldn't figure out. Or was it, you know, an act of God, or it was, I don't know. So.
0: It's thermodynamics.
1: Thermodynamics. Well, I guess that's a religion. Okay. Thank you. So let's take some calls.
0: Welcome to Nilk Street. Who's calling?
2: Hi, this is Jim Shepherd from Stokesdale, North Carolina.
0: Ah, that's barbecue country.
2: Yeah.
0: What's your question today?
2: My question is concerning the ubiquitous instruction to let meat rest after it comes off the grill. I've experienced covering and resting with excess moisture leakage. I've experimented with slicing immediately after cooking and experienced moisture leakage. My concern is that this rest meat axiom has been repeated by every vlogger and broadcaster over time just because.
0: Mm-hmm.
2: Of course, all steak commercials show meat sizzling as if it has just come off the fire. So I'm wrestling with this hot from the grill and juice on the plate where it can be consumed anyway versus warm rested meat. That's my conundrum.
0: Christopher, can I take this one?
1: I think we're going to agree, but go ahead.
0: Oh, that's good to hear, because I've been raving and ranting about this for years. First of all, let's start off with the fact that most meat is about 75% water. So if you take an 8-ounce filet mignon, you cut into it and 2 tablespoons of juice spill out onto the plate, you've got 6 ounces of liquid in there. 2 tablespoons isn't going to hurt a darn thing. And that liquid, by the way, it's not blood. It's water with a pink tint from a protein called myoglobin. We call it myo water. Now, I've tried to figure out about this business about the juices running out. And I actually hired a meat scientist, and he researched all the literature that we can't find any scientific literature on the subject. So all we have left is logic. Here's a question for you. After you've served a steak or a pork chop or anything, and the juices run out during the cooking, at the end of the meal, are there any juices sitting in the plate?
2: No.
0: No. You mop them up with the meat.
2: Exactly.
0: So you're not losing anything. It's no big deal. And there have been a bunch of experiments that people have done in their kitchen where they bring in a pork chop or a steak and they slice it all up and they measure how much liquid, and then they do another one and let it rest for 30 minutes and they measure. You don't slice up a whole steak like you would for a 5-year-old. When a steak comes in, you cut one slice off. You take a bite of steak, then you go to the beans, then you have a sip of wine. It's rested for 5-10 minutes. The only thing I worry about is if you bring in, say, a turkey, and you tent it with aluminum foil and let it sit around for a half hour, and you took it off the smoker or out of the oven at exactly the perfect temperature of, say, 160, it's going to continue to cook and you'll have cardboard, because overcooked turkey is cardboard.
1: Meathead, I think we're still going to be friends when we're done with this call, but I'm not sure. So I half agree. If it's a steak, like a thick cut steak, yeah, 5 minutes tops. Don't let the steak sit there 15, 20 minutes. You're absolutely right. Nobody wants to eat a cold steak. If it's a flank steak or a hanger steak, even less than 5 minutes. But as you know, what happens is those meat fibers, as the temperature raises in the steak, tend to twist and tighten. And that's why water is expunged from meat as it cooks. So that's why 150-degree steak is inedible, because there's less liquid. I think letting a steak rest allows those fibers to slightly unwind and relax. So I think the texture of the meat's going to be a little better. My own experience is you will lose liquid, but 5 minutes will make a big difference. I think you get a better texture. So I kind of agree, but slightly disagree.
2: Sounds like the sweet spot, maybe 5 minutes.
0: I've tried to find a definitive answer. In fact, I even went to the people at Texas A&M and said, I will underwrite a grad student to do this research. Mm-hmm. And it never took off. Chris, maybe we should chip in together and get a postdoc or a grad student at one of the meat science schools.
1: I'd like to be a postdoc for a couple weeks. Anyway, I hope that's helpful. We sort of agreed, but I think the answer is still out there somewhere.
2: This was excellent. Thank you both, gentlemen. I
1: thanks
2: appreciate
1: so much.
2: It.
1: Take care.
0: Take care, Jim.
1: Looking to shake up your grilling and barbecue? Give us a ring anytime, 855-426-9843. That's 855-426-9843. Or simply email us at questions@milkstreetradio.com. Welcome to Milk Street. Who's calling?
3: Hi, this is Rob from Chicago.
1: Hey, Rob from Chicago. How are you and how can we help you?
3: Hey, Chris. Hey, Meathead. I moved to Chicago about 6 months ago, and I know we have about 6 months of really nice weather to actually grill outside. I'm in a high rise. It's about a minute walk to get to our grilling section. I kind of want to know what you guys would think would be a great thing to bring down to our grilling section, something to really wow guests that we have come over to come down and then bring up and be done with. Yeah. It, since it's kind of a trip to get down there.
1: What I would do is, there are three kinds of skewers, right? In West Africa, there's suya, which are very thin pieces of meat on skewers, and they have a dry rub often with ground peanuts and other spices. In the Middle East, they often take ground meats and form them around skewers, right? Sort of a kofta-like thing. And then, of course, there are kebabs, which are pieces of meat or vegetables or both. I would assemble all the skewers up in the apartment and then have them in a pan or a tray or whatever. Grill them, and then, you know, you're good to go. Have another pan that's clean to put them in after you cook them. But that's the simplest thing. All you need is a tray and, you know, a bunch of skewers, and you can mix and match all the different stuff. That's my answer, Meathead.
0: Hey, I don't think you have to have a special dish. You can do lobster. You can do anything.
1: Well, can I ask a question? So, Rob, this is for company or guests that are in the apartment, and you're going down to cook and then bringing the food back to serve them in the apartment?
3: Yeah.
1: I think part of the problem is you also don't want to disappear for an hour. I'm going to go for skewers again. You want something that's fast. I just think you want the simplest possible thing. I don't know.
3: I've already done the kista on the grill here already, and it turned out pretty well.
0: Yeah.
3: I definitely want to try to get like some more Middle Eastern things going.
0: I do lamb burgers, and I take a pita, split it in half, and stick chopped tomato, shredded lettuce, make a tzatziki sauce, that's take the lamb burger, stick it in there, and that's delicious, and it's impressive, quick and dirty, and basically it's just a hamburger made out of lamb.
3: Another great idea.
1: The only other suggestion I have is using vegetable baskets, and so when you bring it down, if it's already in a basket or a container, you just throw it on the grill, and that makes it much easier, too.
3: Actually, I was looking today for trays, and I couldn't find any that like was really great, but I think the basket might be a really good idea as well. That's helpful. I'm going to try to make the most of the next 5 months.
0: Good luck.
1: All right, take care. Okay, thanks for the call.
3: Thank you, gentlemen.
1: Appreciate it. Welcome to Milk Street. Who's calling?
4: Hi, this is Sydney.
1: Is this our Sydney?
4: It is.
1: I recognize the voice. You're calling into your own show, as it were. By the way, for people who don't know, Sydney Manning is a key person in the social media department. So, okay. Ringer, how can we help you?
4: Hi. So my question is, what is the best way to clean a grill? So I grew up using a metal brush that frayed really easily and frankly wasn't very effective. And later I learned that the bristles can actually break off and wind up in your food. And on TikTok, I have seen people use a cut onion and they run it over the grapes when it's really hot.
1: Forget it.
4: Is that anything?
1: No, that's ridiculous. Here's my problem. It really depends on the space between the grates and the design of the grates, because you want a brush that's going to work on your particular grates. You have a Weber with those very thin grates. Cleaning them is very different than on very thick grates like the ones I have. So I think getting the right design of the head of the brush is first of all. Secondly, don't use the bristles. There are lots of other pads and other things that are not going to fall apart on you. The last thing is that I have one that's humongous. It looks like you're shaving wood, you know? It's probably 3 feet long, but it's getting in between the grates that's really the problem, and also getting all the way back on the grates. So I think it's the design of the grill brush that is really critical here. It's not just what it's made out of. Meathead?
4: Okay.
0: Heartily agree. I am a fan of metal bristle brushes. But the solution here is to buy a really well-built bristle brush. The bristles are held in metal. If they're held into wood, they're going to wiggle free. If they're held into plastic, they can wiggle free.
1: Good point.
0: If you get a bristle brush, make sure they're held in tight. And then after you're done brushing, Look carefully at the surface of the grill for any bristles. Wipe it down with a quick paper towel or something like that to make sure there's nothing there. But there's a couple of new products on the market I want to tell you about. There's a brush out there called the Grill Rescue, I think it's called.
4: Oh, okay.
0: And it basically is a sponge-like material that's not going to catch on fire, and it's wrapped in a material that they use to make fire hoses. You dip it in water, and it soaks up the water, and then you scrub your grill grate, and the grill grate, if it's hot, and it should be hot before you use it, it steams, and it really knocks off a lot of the oil and the crud. The pad gets dirty in a hurry, but it doesn't seem to matter. You can get replacement pads. I've got one that I've used dozens of times. It's really effective. There's a couple of other devices that have like a little pump that squirt water. They're made out of plastic. I left one out over the winter, and of course it cracked, and so I'm not recommending that. There's one more gizmo out there I want to recommend called Grill Floss. And it's a metal rod with like a J-shaped piece of metal on the end. And you can run it up and down those wire grill grates, and it cleans both the top and the bottom.
1: I've tried that. Yeah.
0: And you don't want grease on the bottom because it will burn. And, you know, I'll never forget when I first started grilling, you know, I fired up the grill and all that marvelous smoke came out, and I thought I was doing great. It was grease smoke. You don't want grease smoke. And whatever you do, do not put the grill grates in the dishwasher.
4: Oh, no.
0: You'll be sleeping on the couch for a month. Now, you can. I've taken them out and put them on the backyard and hit them with a power washer or a hose. But you definitely want to clean both sides.
1: Once you finish grilling, that's the time to clean your grill.
0: Yeah.
1: Because if you do that, everything's hot. The grease comes off. It's not welded to the cast iron. My father-in-law, every time I look at his grill, it looks like it's new. Because when he's finished grilling the fish or whatever, he's always cleaning up the grate. That's the best advice I have.
0: I love that guy. And I got to tell you, the world of barbecue is full of old chest thumpers. I don't need to clean my grill. And it's seasoned. I seasoned it. No, you want it clean. In fact, the top competition cooks, I've seen them pull their big pits into car washes. So you want the interior of your grill clean.
1: Cindy, did we blow you down with all sorts of answers here?
4: You did. Thank you very much.
1: All right. Take care. See you in the office.
4: Bye.
1: Bye.
0: Welcome to Milk Street. Who's calling?
5: This is Ephraim Schachter.
0: Where are you calling from?
5: Paramus, New Jersey.
0: How can we help you today?
5: Well, first of all, it's an honor to speak with you both. My question today is about smoking a brisket. Back when I lived in Kansas City for a few years, it was a culture there to get together with some friends and hang out by the smoker for hours on end, tending to the fire. But now that I moved back to the New York, New Jersey area, that's not so much of a thing, and I don't really want to stand outside all night by myself. So I heard that when you smoke a brisket, most of the smoke flavor is picked up in the first 2 hours. Now, it's somewhat of a multi-part question. Is that the case? And if so, what if I smoked a brisket for 2 hours and then just wrapped it up in some butcher paper and put it in the oven at like 200 degrees Fahrenheit overnight? Would that work just as well? Would I still get a bark and a smoke ring?
0: Yes, yes, yes, yes on all your questions. Absolutely correct.
5: Oh, wow.
0: Smoke adheres to cold surfaces. So you want to keep the brisket in the fridge until you're ready to start smoking, and then you want to take it straight from the fridge to the smoker. And within an hour or two, depending on how long you want to go, you'll get most of the smoke, you'll get a smoke ring, and then you can bring it indoors. You don't have to wrap it right away. A lot of people wrap the meat in foil or butcher paper, and it's kind of braises in there. You can just put it in a pan in the oven for a couple hours and then wrap it, play with it a little, find out the method you like best. But after a couple of hours, you're just after energy, you're just after heat, you're just after cooking the meat through. You want to try to take it up to around 205, 200, 205. You're looking for what I call the wubba wubba. If you poke it with your fingers, it should go wubba, wubba, wubba. It's what happens when all the connective tissues turn to jelly, and it gets very tender and soft and succulent. It's almost indistinguishable from a brisket that's been cooked on an offset smoker for many hours.
1: Meathead, I do have a question, though, which is, it's not just getting it up to 205-ish. Doesn't it have to sit at that temperature for a little bit?
0: Yeah, you know, we had a question earlier about resting meat, and I draw a line between resting meat, which you might be doing with a steak, or holding meat.
1: Right.
0: And, you know, if you're cooking a steak, you're cooking it up to 130, 135. But a brisket, you're cooking up to 200, 205. Right. Very different chemistry and physics going on inside that meat. Almost all the top competition cooks will take it out of the smoker at around 200, 205, wrap it with foil or butcher paper,
1: right,
0: then wrap it again with a blanket or a beach right, towel and right, stick it in a beer cooler and just let it sit there for an hour yeah, or two, and it carry over cooks. Now, the temperature is sliding downward more than going upward,
5: mm-hmm,
0: but that seems to improve tenderness and juiciness.
1: I wrap it and let it sit, and I think that really helps a lot.
5: So it should be wrapped then once it hits that temperature mark, yeah, and not before? Because we don't want to braise it.
0: Well, you do braise it when you wrap it. It's not a lot, but there's a lot of liquid that comes out of that meat, and it sits inside the foil right, and the paper. One of the main reasons for wrapping is it prevents the juices from evaporating and cooling the meat. They're trapped inside the foil and the paper, so the cooking goes much faster. So that's one of the main reasons for wrapping. It also tenderizes, and there is some braising going on. But you can skip the wrapping altogether if you want, and try it. I mean, go your 2 hours on the smoker, bring it indoors, don't wrap it at all, see how you like it, and then the next one you do, wrap it somewhere around 150 when it hits the stall, and see how you like that, and pick the method that suits you best.
5: And then with overnight at 200, would that be an acceptable time and temperature, you think?
0: Yeah, 200 is fine. That's a safe temperature. We're worried about safety now. We don't want it getting down into a danger zone. 200 is plenty safe. I do 225. That's just my preference, but I don't think it's a huge difference. And I know a lot of them going up to 300 now.
1: I don't think overnight, though. I mean, I used to do a pig roast every year, and we get a 40-pound, 50-pound pig, something like that, and you could do that in 5 hours. So don't you think overnight's pretty long? Maybe not at 200.
0: Well, it's going to depend on his temperature and the size of the meat. I mean, if he's got an 18-pound brisket. Oh, one other thing about brisket, by the way. Get all that darn fat off the surface. There can be a half inch of fat on there, and then you sprinkle your rub on it, and then when it's all done cooking, you serve it, and what's the first thing your guests do? They cut all the fat off, and there goes your rub. That fat is not going to penetrate the meat. The meat's 75% water. The fat is fat. Oil and water don't mix. That fat will melt some of it and drip off. Cut the fat layer down to maybe a quarter of an inch. Now, that will shrink down to about an eighth of an inch. People will eat a small layer of fat, but not a lot. I highly recommend getting rid of 90% of your fat.
5: Got it.
1: Does that,
5: appreciate that
1: answer your question?
5: Yeah, I think that did. I appreciate your time, and I'm about to spend a lot of money on briskets, I think. I'm going to be hanging around.
1: Hey, take care. Thanks for the call.
5: Take care. Thank you.
1: Yeah.
5: Bye-bye.
1: Thanks again to our special guest co-host, Meathead. His latest book is Meathead, The Science of Great Barbecue and Grilling. I recently Googled barbecue and found the following. Quote, while not a formal religion, barbecue can be seen as a form of spiritual practice. So pitmasters are preachers delivering the holy word of barbecue. Church barbecues are integral to faith. Even the Old Testament says, quote, heap up the logs, kindle the fire, cook the meat well, mix in the spices, and let the bones be burned. Just like religion, barbecue aficionados argue about the type of wood, the amount of heat, the type of grill, the list goes on and on. But for me, barbecue is simply a question of faith. Something this good just has to be a gift from the gods. 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After the break, it's Kenji Lopez-Al with his new favorite cookout recipe.
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1: I'm Christopher Kimball, and this is Milk Street Radio. Now it's time to ask Kenji Lopez-Alt what he's been grilling lately. Hey, Kenji, what's going on?
10: How's it going, Chris?
1: Good, good.
10: So it's grilled pizza season, so I thought we could talk a little bit about grilled pizza, which is my favorite way to entertain a crowd when we're cooking outside.
1: Oh, good. I have many opinions about this. Good.
10: Did you know that grilling pizza was my first restaurant job?
1: Really?
10: Yeah.
1: And did you learn something useful at that job?
10: Oh, yeah. I mean, so the pizza place was called Cambridge One, and we learned how to make grilled pizza by one of the cooks from Al Forno in Providence, which is the place that invented grilled pizza. And I still use the exact same technique now at home for whatever, 25 years later, something like that. I still use the same technique. The reason why you might want to grill pizza is because when you're making pizza, sort of a Neapolitan-style pizza, you need a really, really hot oven, and most home ovens don't get hot enough to do that. You can get outdoor ovens these days, but you probably already have a grill in your backyard, and they definitely get hot enough to do it. And the idea is that by grilling the dough, you are able to get that really nice contrast between the light, crisp exterior, the puffy center, without drying it out. So you get a sort of suppleness to the crust and a really nice crunch, a little bit of char to it, that I find that it almost replicates the flavor and texture of a good Neapolitan crust, although you get a little bit more smokiness than you would in Neapolitan. It's got the entertainment factor. It also cooks really quick. You can pull a pizza off in about 90 seconds to 2 minutes. So it's a really great way to feed a crowd of friends or a bunch of kids at a party.
1: You just stole my speech. That's my speech. Darn it.
10: Is that it?
1: Yeah. I in our household, if I try to cook a pizza, it's on the grill or we're not eating pizza.
10: Yeah.
1: I grill it on one side, pretty hot, flip it over, brush it with oil, salt, herbs, sometimes a little raclette cheese is really good. And then I'll put a big disposable aluminum pan over it, melt it, and 2 minutes, 3 minutes, you're done. And you're right. You get char. The insides can be soft. You don't get a perfectly round. I find you don't really get the edges are not the same.
10: Get the same cornicione, the pizza bones. You don't get that because typically I do it in a sort of an oval oblong shape.
1: Right.
10: I build a two-level fire. So I have all the coals under one side of my grill. And so I take that oblong shape, I drape it over the grates on the hot side of the fire, let that first side cook, and then flip it over to the cooler side. And then you place the toppings directly on top of the side you just cooked. So
1: it's built
10: a little bit differently from a normal pizza. And typically I will also put the cheese as the bottom layer and then sort of dollop on the other toppings, including the sauce or pepperoni, whatever else it is. And the other thing to remember with grilled pizza is that the toppings don't really cook after they're on. So if you have any sort of, mushrooms or onions or any kind of vegetables that you want to be cooked, you need to par cook them and have them ready to go.
1: I think about grilled pizza almost as flatbread.
10: Sure.
1: Because that's really what it is. And I don't put big cheesy toppings usually. It's really about the bread. It's really not about the topping.
10: I would argue that good pizza is also about the bread.
1: Yeah, fair.
10: But yeah, you're right. It's not the kind of pizza where you're going to want to pile on a ton of toppings. You got to keep them very sparse and light. And then, I cut it into squares so that people can grab a bite here and there. And I have a pretty wide selection of toppings so that, over the course of an hour or so, you can have six or seven different pizzas and everyone gets a taste of each one.
1: So let's talk about the pizza dough for a second. Are you using a typical pizza dough recipe? Are you letting it cold ferment for 2 or 3 days? Are you putting yogurt in it? Are you doing anything different?
10: I mean, I've done it all kinds of different ways, but generally I turn to a no-knead recipe, so I'll do a very simple one, flour, about 1% yeast, 2% salt, and this is also the weight of the flour, obviously, and then 65% hydration. So for a kilogram of flour, that's 650 grams of water, 2 grams of salt, and a half to 1 gram of yeast. And I just kind of mix that up with my hand, let it sit in a bowl, and then the next day divide it into balls, and then, you know, let them rise. And then with the grilled pizza, I don't even bother stretching by hand. I roll it out on a floured board with a rolling pin, because I find, you know, you don't really need to get that perfect shape. You don't need to get that raised crust at all. So a perfectly flat oblong of dough works fine. Or it doesn't even have to be oblong shaped. You can get it whatever shape you want and it'll taste just fine.
1: Yeah, that's one of the big benefits, is it doesn't have to be the perfect circle. So when I do a poulish, it's sitting on the counter overnight. Yours is on the mm-hmm. counter overnight?
10: Yeah.
1: It's not refrigerated.
10: No, I mean, you can do it days in advance, and it will improve over the course of anywhere up to around 5 days or so. The dough will improve if you put it in the fridge and let it cold ferment. Flavor-wise, it'll also brown more effectively once it's been cold fermented for a little while. So you can make it, you know, you can make your dough a few days ahead, leave it on the counter overnight, and then stick it in your fridge for a few days before you ball it up and let it proof at room temperature before rolling. But I generally don't bother, you know, because I find with pizza, and especially with grilled pizza, the ratio of bread to topping, it's a real thin piece of bread, right, and you're getting a lot of flavor from the char, from the grill. Right. So any sort of flavor development that you get from cold fermentation is mainly going to be lost. You know, it'll right. be a very subtle thing. So I really just think about my own convenience when I'm making the dough. I don't think too much about the flavor.
1: The only thing you said, I'm not sure about it. When I flip it, mm-hmm. I use a gas grill usually for pizza. Okay. I'll flip it onto a separate area of the grill. And I at first thought, well, maybe I should keep the heat lower, right? Because mm-hmm. you put the toppings on, et cetera. Mm-hmm. I find if the heat's too low, you don't get the bubbling you really want, right, in that really nice exterior. So I keep the heat pretty high even when I flip it over.
10: So what I do is I flip it onto the cooler side of the grill, I top right. it, and then I slide it back over.
1: Oh, okay. I thought yeah. something was wrong there. I thought finally, after all these years, I finally caught you in a culinary mistake. Okay, very good. So this is a first. We agree.
10: We agree, yes. Yeah. Pizza is the great unifier.
1: Keji, thank you. Great recipe. I love it as well, and it's the best way, I think, to make pizza. Thank you so much.
10: Thanks for having me.
1: That was Keji Lopez-Alt. He's a food columnist for The New York Times, also author of The Wok, Recipes and Techniques. He also co-hosts the podcast, The Recipe, with Keji and Deb. Now it's time to cool down with Grant Barrett and Martha Barnett from Away With Words. Grant, Martha, what's going on?
11: Hi, Chris.
12: Hi, Chris.
11: Chris, we've been thinking about the fact that, you know, there's the sound of flip-flops on pavement or neighbors mowing the lawn for the first time in months, but there's one other sure sound of summer, and that's when you hear those vendors who are out on the sidewalk selling tasty things that help you beat the heat. And those sounds of summer have inspired us to look at some of our favorite words and names for cool foods. Grant, how cool are they?
12: Ice cold, Martha.
11: Uh-oh. They are. Well, let's start with the fact that in places throughout the U.S. where you find a mix of international cultures, you'll hear that ringing bell of the paletas carts that are selling those Mexican popsicles. And they're full of fabulous fruit and tropical flavors, and they're called paletas because of the wooden handle that you use to hold it, because in Spanish, paleta means small paddle or small shovel, so they're named for the way that you eat them. You hold that paleta.
1: I did not know that.
11: There you go. But there are lots of these cold treats that have names that involve what happens to the ice itself. For example, you might have had a raspado or a raspa, the coarse or crushed ice that's soaked with sweet syrups and fruit and topped with some sweetened condensed milk or ice cream. And raspado means scraped, because you scrape large blocks of ice to get that particular consistency.
12: Hmm. But in Hawaii, that ice is referred to as shaved or shave ice. You don't want to add the D to shave if you're Hawaiian local. That Hawaiian shave ice concept, it comes directly from the Japanese kakigori, a dessert that goes back about 1,000 years in Japanese tradition. In the late 1800s and the early 1900s, Japanese immigrants brought the practice of shaving ice to Hawaii and flavored it with syrups using fruit like mango and coconut and guava. Now, that kakigori is another word that translates simply as shave ice, though there's one type of kakigori made with condensed milk that's called sirokuma, which is Japanese for polar bear. And speaking of condensed milk, ask for your Hawaiian shave ice with a snow cap, and you'll get it topped with condensed milk.
0: Huh.
12: And this might show the influence of the Philippines' unofficial national dessert. That's halo-halo, which in Tagalog means mix-mix, which is another thing you do with crushed ice. And so it's crushed ice and coconut or evaporated milk, jam, perhaps sweetened beans, penny pig, which is a toasted sticky rice.
1: Wait. Penny pig?
12: P-I-N-I-P-I-G.
1: Toasted sticky rice.
12: Yeah. And that name means pounded flat, which is how it's made.
1: How come I haven't had these things?
12: You're in the wrong part of the country. Martha and I live in California, and we have a large Filipino population out here, and we have many treats when we go to the beach.
1: We ain't got no shave ice here in Boston, I can tell you.
11: Well, you could also pop into a Chinese dessert shop where you can get baobing. Its name also means shave ice. But in this case, the Chinese verb suggests a carpenter's wood planer. So that's the image that you have. And then you zhuzh that up with syrups or chewy tidbits and crunchy toppings.
1: Yeah, they have in Taiwan at the night market, they shave ice. They put a flavored sort of perfumed sugar syrup on it, and they serve it with mochi balls.
11: Oh, man, that sounds good.
1: In a long spoon. And judging by the people at the tables around me, I think it was kind of date night. You know, it was like, that's what you do on a first date. But it was super good. It was excellent.
11: They were feeding each other with the spoons?
1: No, they were probably just looking longingly at each other.
11: Oh, okay, yeah. I guess the spoons are the second date, huh?
1: You actually eat on the second date, yeah.
12: Well, in some corners of the world, granitas may be more familiar. The Sicilian sorbet, it's granular. You can hear it right there in the name, granitas. And those raspados that we mentioned earlier are also called granizados because their ice is also grainy.
11: Huh. And speaking of grainy things, I can't let this go without talking about the fact that granita is a linguistic relative of other granular terms, including grenade and pomegranate, because both of those things, a grenade and pomegranate, are packed with granular items. And this linguistic connection apparently led to a serious misunderstanding a couple of years ago in Portugal. You may have read about this. There was a tourist who was using a translation app and apparently caused a bomb scare because the translation app rendered his request for pomegranate juice as grenade.
12: The context was not clear that they wanted a fruit-flavored something, not a gunpowder flavor something.
1: Well, unless the tourist was an army supply store asking for pomegranate juice, but
12: right.
1: seems unlikely.
12: Misled twice, first by their maps and second by the translation app.
1: There you go. Grand Martha, thank you so much. And I'm looking forward to that little jingle bell down my street with shaved ice. Thank you.
12: Yeah.
11: Stay cool.
1: That was Grand Barrett and Martha Barnett, hosts of Away with Words. Martha has a new book out in August. It's called Friends with Words, Adventures in Language Land. That's it for today. 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
2: From Michigan Public, this is Stateside. I'm April Baer. Today, some context for the wildfire season that smoked up Michigan's air quality.
3: So I worry that we might be underestimating how bad it will get and how soon it will get really bad.
2: Also, too much of a good thing on the UP's Narnia Trail. Thousands of new visitors are taking their toll.
4: This little tiny trail in the eastern UP went from seeing about 5,000 visitors a year to as many as an estimated 50,000 visitors.
2: And Congresswoman Haley Stevens joins us in studio with a wide-ranging interview ahead of the August primary for a U.S. Senate seat.
5: Data centers are being built off of the backs of our hard work and our taxpayer dollars, and our rates are only going up, and it's not acceptable.
2: Those stories coming up today on Stateside.
6: Live from NPR News in Washington, I'm Dave Mattingly. U.S. forces have carried out another wave of airstrikes against Iranian targets. It marks the 13th consecutive night of attacks. They came hours after President Trump told Axios he's considering a massive attack against Iran, one he describes as bigger than ever before. Congress remains divided over efforts to force the president to remove U.S. forces from hostilities with Iran. The House approved a War Powers Resolution yesterday, 214-208. Four Republican lawmakers voted in favor. It was the second time the Republican-led House voted against the president. Shortly after the vote, the Senate rejected a similar measure. The State Department is seeking more information about the financial dealings of an Iranian business conglomerate tied to the weapons industry. It's offering up to $15 million for information, as NPR's Michelle Kellerman reports.
7: According to the State Department, the Iranian business conglomerate Bejul Pars, or BJP, plays an important role in Iranian missile production and has tried to procure sensitive materials through front companies around the world. The U.S. has already revoked about 100 visas of people linked to these business dealings, and now it has added two more employees to a Rewards for Justice announcement. It's asking Iranians to come forward with information in exchange for up to $15 million or possible relocation to the United States. Two other BJP executives had already been put on the Rewards for Justice wanted list. Michelle Kellerman, NPR News, the State Department.
6: The Justice Department has agreed to drop subpoenas against journalists at the New York Times. The subpoenas had been questioned by a federal judge. NPR's David Folkenflik says the issue involved the source of leaks about the new Air Force One jet given to the U.S. by Qatar.
8: U.S. Judge Arun Subramanian fired off a series of questions for which the lead prosecutor in the case, Sean Buckley, had no satisfactory answers. The judge said the government had failed to observe legally required safeguards for reporters and had misled the court. Buckley cited oversights and said no bad faith was involved. He also apologized for subpoenaing the phone records of reporters' family members, calling that a mistake. But Buckley defended the subpoenas as legitimate, saying the approval of the acting attorney general overruled journalistic protections. New York Times lawyer David McCraw tells NPR the federal court stepped up to defend the First Amendment and the rule of law. David Folkenflik, NPR News.
6: President Trump's latest set of tariffs took effect this morning on U.S. imports from 60 countries. They range from 10% to 12.5%. The new levies are being criticized by some of the U.S.'s trading partners, including Australia and Japan. This is NPR News from Washington. Large wildfires

0: continue burning in more than a dozen states, mostly in the western U.S. The National Interagency Fire Center says crews in Oregon are fighting the most large blazes, followed by Colorado and California. NPR's Kirk Sigler says a team of elite firefighters from Australia is headed to the U.S. to help.
1: The National Interagency Fire Center in Idaho has raised the national preparedness level to 5, the highest, meaning that all U.S. resources are currently deployed to major fires from Oregon to Minnesota. The concern is whether crews would be able to adequately respond if another major wildfire ignites, which in these dry conditions seems inevitable. At the fire center's request, the Australian Rural Fire Service says it will send 26 incident management and specialist bush firefighters from the state of New South Wales. These elite crews are in high demand here in part because federal agencies like the U.S. Forest Service have lost hundreds of career fire managers via DOGE or buyouts since President Trump returned to office. Kirk Sigler, NPR News, Boise.
0: Spain is under a national emergency because of wildfires. About 10,000 people have been evacuated from multiple villages in the central region of Madrid, which covers a wide area around the capital city. Crews continue battling numerous fires burning out of control there. So far this year, wildfires in Spain have burned nearly 250,000 acres amid hot, dry conditions. One fire left 13 people dead in southern Spain earlier this month. I'm Dave Mattingly, NPR News in Washington.
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10: Welcome to Stateside. I'm April Baer. Later on this hour, we'll launch a pair of interviews with the leading candidates in Michigan's Democratic primary for a U.S. Senate seat. First up, it's Congresswoman Haley Stevens.
11: It's also the time to be engaging in our country's democracy, the deliberations for who's going to stand up and fight for us. I think this has been a really healthy and incredible process. It's been important for Democrats as well.
10: Stevens is running against Abdul El-Sayed in the August primary. We'll be hearing from him tomorrow. Today, it's Stevens on everything from relations with Israel to healthcare to affordability. Stay tuned. That's coming up later this hour. But first, a quick correction before we dive in. On Monday, we spoke with a reporter about Representative Sri Tanadar's deep campaign financing from AIPAC and his about-face on matters with Israel. Our guest misspoke about Tanadar's voting record. Last week, Tanadar voted against a measure that would strip U.S. support for Israel. In other words, his vote was for maintaining support of Israel. He was in a slim majority of Democrats who also voted that way. Michigan's northern neighbor is in the midst of yet another historically heavy wildfire season, and the resulting smoke has coated Michigan with an apocalyptic haze that made outdoor conditions dangerous for several days last week. North American wildfires, a constant and very normal part of forest ecosystems, are looking very different today than they have in past decades. Jonathan Overpeck is dean of the School for Environment and Sustainability at the University of Michigan. His research in climate science has covered every continent except Antarctica. And in 2007, he shared a Nobel Peace Prize with the Intergovernmental Panel on Climate Change, which published a paper predicting lower living standards and more conflict as a result of rising temperatures worldwide. Jonathan Overpeck, welcome to Stateside.
12: My pleasure to be here.
10: The geologic record suggests that mega droughts have happened at points in Earth's history before Europeans were ever on this continent. What's important to know about the precursors of this mega drought in terms of changes in the Earth's climate?
12: Yeah, I mean, I study ancient climates. That's my big thing. And I like to study it in ways that are reveal clues and lessons for what's going to come next in the future. And one of the interesting things is that the Southwest, the West, has always seen mega droughts. And by mega droughts, just to be clear, I mean droughts that last more than a couple decades, more than 20 years. And the last time we saw a whole bunch of mega droughts was during a period that was a little warmer in North America, medieval times. It was a little warmer, not a lot warmer, not as warm as it is now, probably. But nonetheless, we saw more mega droughts. And what that says to me is that the Earth system is very sensitive. It doesn't take a lot of warming to start getting drier conditions. And the longest drought we've seen out west occurred during Roman times. And that's another period when we think it was a little warmer in North America and more generally around the Northern Hemisphere. So it's quite possible that our computer models that we use to project future climates are actually not sensitive enough to changes, subtle changes in climate forcing. And what we're doing with burning of fossil fuels is not subtle either. You know, it's like hitting the climate system with a big hammer. Whereas in the past, we hit it with little taps. Now we're really hitting it with a big hammer. So I worry that we might be underestimating how bad it'll get and how soon it will get really bad.
10: Part of what has changed our understanding, I think, of wildfire season and particulates and the warming that's made this possible, I think, comes from our phones. You know, people are able to see videos from fire season in the West, even if they're living in parts of the country that haven't experienced this yet. The heightened risks during wildfire season are not new if you live in the West, but this is a new experience for a lot of people here in Michigan who may have only seen this kind of smoke spreading into our area within the past 5 years or so. Do you worry that people in this region may be less aware of what is going on and maybe less in tune to some of the conversations that have been happening in Western states where fire season has just been so destructive?
12: Sure. You know, out West, everybody, I think, even if, you know, they might be politically trying to ignore it, but everyone knows the climate is changing. I mean, it's so obvious. You know, it's gotten so much hotter. And the wildfires are really a clear example. And it's intuitive for humans, I think, to realize that when you get warmer temperatures, really hot temperatures, the vegetation dries out and wilts unless you water it more. And that drying out of the vegetation is what makes it so susceptible to burning. We're basically turning vegetation into fuel for fires. So out West, you know, it's just common sense that these warmer temperatures are going to drive more wildfire, bigger wildfires, more severe wildfires, and therefore a lot more smoke. And we're just used to smelling and seeing fires and smoke. out west. So here we are in Michigan, where, yes, there have been huge fires here, like when we burned down Chicago. But those fires were really the result of dry conditions and you know, human-caused ignitions. And the fires we're going to get in the future are going to be more like the ones out west, caused by the warming climate, slowly drying out our vegetation, our forests. And then they will, they too will start to burn. But I think in Michigan, I'm sort of sensing people understand climate change. We're getting record temperatures. We're getting extreme temperatures. We're getting heat waves. We're getting more and more flooding. And we're getting these dry conditions in summer that have caused our agricultural industry, a very, I think, potent and important industry in Michigan, to go to irrigated agriculture. You have the growers of fruit having to, you know, grow more orchards to be sustainable because the climate is just getting harder to grow fruit, harder to grow crops. So you have to start adapting to that. So more and more, I think Michiganders are understanding something's up with our climate. And the wildfire smoke is just a little explanation point. You know, if anyone said, well, whoa, it's smoky out, where's that smoke coming from? I think it's pretty hard to ignore what's going on up in Canada, where you're getting fires from the eastern edge of the country all the way west, all the way up into the, you know, far north. It's just burning like crazy up there. And it's just kind of common sense that the reason for that is you're getting warmer temperatures and it's drying out the vegetation and making it ripe for fire.
10: Four members of Michigan's congressional delegation, Jack Bergman, John Molinar, Lisa McClain, and John James, who is also, he's a congressman, but he's also running for governor in Michigan this year. They wrote a letter to Canada's Prime Minister, Mark Carney, this week. And they actually did acknowledge the danger of particulate pollution in the air from the smoke. But they also suggested that the fires are a product of bad forest maintenance and that Canada needs to do more. Can I just ask about your reaction to that?
12: Well, there's a lot of politics involved here. You know, when President Trump was running for office, he literally said on the campaign trail, if the big oil companies of the country gave him money, he'd do whatever they want. And what they want is to play down climate change. And so, you know, he's got the whole party now essentially singing a tune that climate change is not a big deal. When it comes to forest management, there is a lot we could do to reduce wildfire risk and ultimately the wildfires, particularly in the United States where we can drive to the forests, we can fly over them easily. The problem in Canada is that many of these forests are completely inaccessible. You can't get to them. I mean, you can fly to them, but you can't drive to them. So the idea that, you know, it's all about forest management is a little crazy. Forest management can help, but the big driver of this increase in forest fire is the warming, is climate change. And so the United States and Canada have a rich record of working together on forest fire and forest management. They send resources to the U.S. when we need it and vice versa. And by resources, I mean, you know, tanker planes and firefighters. And these men and women give their, you know, literally put their lives on the line for each other's countries. And that continues. The sad part is in the United States, we're cutting funding for the forest management and cutting funding for forest fire mitigation or fighting. So that's not helping the situation in Canada or the U.S. either. So what we really need to do is work together as two countries, not just to manage forests better, fight fires better, but to fight climate change better. That's the big reason this is happening in Canada and in the U.S. And unless we do this together, you know, climate change will get worse and the fires will get worse. Pretty much guaranteed. There's not a lot of uncertainty there.
10: If you're just joining us, my guest today is Jonathan Overpeck, a climate scientist who leads the University

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3: 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We'll hear from their 2023 release, The Great Sea. 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
1: This is Stateside. I'm April Baer. Let's now continue our conversation with Jonathan Overpeck, the Dean of the School for Environment and Sustainability at the University of Michigan, and part of a Nobel Prize-winning team of climate scientists who warned the world 20 years ago about rising temperatures. He's published research on increasingly arid conditions in North America. We're talking today about massive forest fires and our changing climate. You know, as we've had these spurts of just really wild weather, the wildfire smoke is only part of it, the increased and more intense storms that you mentioned, the flooding. I've often heard people talk about the myriad of issues that are sort of dragging their attention right now and hear them say that they feel powerless on climate issues, especially with the federal government kind of digging in its heels right now, that they have lives to live and that they feel like they don't have any real agency in the battle that's going on. And I wonder what that brings up for you when you hear people say things like that.
4: Well, there are a lot of things we can do. And, you know, the oil companies have long tried to pin it on individuals and their need to each do their part to solve this problem. But when we really come down to it, that's important. I have no problem with that. I drive an electric vehicle. I love it. I have solar on my house. I have geothermal. But really, what's most important for most people is to vote for climate action, to vote for more emphasis on the more affordable renewable energy and battery storage. Not only does that give you an economic payoff, less money for energy, it also gives you more reliable energy. In Ann Arbor, for example, a lot of people have gas generators by their house. I have batteries in my house, you know, and so I just as good, you know, if there's a power outage, I'm going to have power, but it's clean power, solar and batteries. So what we need to do at the same time that we're looking for what each of us can do, you know, I'm lucky to have enough money to have the batteries and the solar, but, you know, what we really need to do is vote for political leaders who actually believe in climate change and promise to do something about it. You know, right now, I think the Republican Party is getting bought off by the oil industry. And I'm not saying which way to vote, but I want to see Republican and Democrats working together to fight climate change.
1: A lot of folks hearing us may be aware that the Trump administration has reversed any number of federal policies that have to do with climate change, both in terms of encouraging renewable fuels and also in some ways, you know, just stopping the policy change that took years to put into place. How would you describe the way that some of the other nations, highly developed nations, are responding to climate change in this moment?
4: Well, the country that's doing the most to fight climate change is China. They're now way ahead of the rest of the world in terms of the ability to produce the solar and battery storage that you need to fight climate and the electrified mobility, the EVs. They're way ahead of the US. They're way ahead of Europe. Europe is also doing very well, though, in terms of deploying the renewable energy and battery storage and EVs. Some countries like Norway are now selling virtually no internal combustion vehicles anymore. China is that half of the cars that they're selling are electrified. And so the U.S. is sort of a standing out among all of our industrialized leading countries.

0: in Korea and Japan and other countries in Asia. We stand out as sort of a laggard in federal policy in this area. But it turns out that wind, solar, and battery storage and EVs are all becoming economically the number one choice for energy production and transportation. So, in other words, it's cheaper if you go with these alternative, non-polluting technologies. And they're just getting cheaper and cheaper. And obviously, fossil fuels, particularly natural gas and oil, are getting more and more expensive, in part because of the war, but in part because they're commodities that just aren't going to get cheaper. Coal is already too expensive. It's foolish to build more coal, and that's why we're not building more coal. And I think it's also interesting to note that almost all of the new energy that we're putting on the grid in America is renewable energy because it's cheaper and it's faster. And that's what we need in our economy today, where electricity demand is going up really fast. So politically, they're trying really hard to talk the talk. The oil companies want us to talk. But in reality, renewable energy, battery storage, it's the wave of the future. The only thing that really bothers me is that by not having federal industrial policy supporting electrified mobility, renewable energy, and battery storage, we're kind of losing out on the global market for this stuff because this is what everyone around the world, Africa, South America, Asia, is now buying for their energy. And America's kind of sitting on the sidelines because of our federal policy. And that's really like a forced error on the part of the US economy.
1: How do you think about the goalposts for this right now? I don't think I've heard anyone suggest that it would be possible to fully reverse the warming of the planet within our lifetime to, say, pre-industrial levels. But what do you think is a realistic way to look at change within the next 20 years or so?
0: Well, we cannot reverse this easily. You're absolutely right. What we can do is stop it from getting worse. That is what we have to do. As long as we put greenhouse gases, primarily carbon dioxide from burning of fossil fuels, as long as we put more molecules of CO2, carbon dioxide, in the atmosphere, it will get warmer. We know that with confidence. So we have to stop doing that and stabilize the climate. Then there are ways we can start to try and cool it back down. But that could take centuries. It's not an easy task, and we have no sort of technological way to do that. So the focus has to just be on stopping the climate change as fast as we can, because we're already at unsafe levels of CO2 in the atmosphere. That's why we're getting the flooding. That's why we're getting the fires. That's why we're getting the heat waves. And they will all continue to get worse and more devastating if we don't do the job.
1: Professor Jonathan Overpeck is Dean of the School for Environment and Sustainability at the University of Michigan. Thank you so much for talking to us about this today. We really appreciate it.
0: My pleasure.
1: Social media has been both a blessing and a curse for Michigan's public lands and wild spaces. On the one hand, the images of moss-covered boulders, thick tree canopies, and rushing rivers draw so many of us out to enjoy nature and to remember to connect with our natural resources. And also the increased foot traffic. Sometimes the high numbers of people who come out when they've seen a viral video can harm sensitive species and even really change the landscape. Sherry McWhorter covered one such space and one such story for M Live. This is the so-called Narnia Trail on the eastern side of the Upper Peninsula. Sherry, welcome back to Stateside. Good to have you.
2: Thank you so much. Always good to be here.
1: So for those who haven't visited, I mean, I feel like the name kind of says it all, but how would you describe the Narnia Trail?
2: Well, I like to call it the Bush Bay Trail, which is what its actual name is. But I would describe it as magical. Even now in its damaged state, it is magical. There are these enormous dolomite limestone boulders everywhere. Moss is growing all over them. And it creates a real deep forest feel when you walk into it. You can feel the temperature decrease when you walk into that dense canopy. It's a really spectacular Great Lakes coastal wetland habitat, something that every Michigander should want to see and should be able to.
1: This place, the Bush Bay Trail, it's near Cedarville. I mean, how accessible is it in terms of location?
2: Well, it's not hard to get to. I was able to cross the bridge, turn east at St. Ignace. You go just past Cedarville, and they've created a parking lot on the side of the highway. But the thing is that this property, this trail, is on private property. So there's only so much parking available. And when there's really too many people there, the parking can get backed up, flowing outside of the parking area, out onto the highway, creating hazardous conditions for people that are just trying to drive back and forth. So there's a lot of issues with this beautiful trail's incredible popularity.
1: I take it that the name is probably very descriptive of the kind of vibes that people might get as they're hiking.
2: Incredibly. Now, I must admit here that I never read any C.S. Lewis, but as I've heard it described, it's very fitting name. It was a nickname that was given to the trail decades ago by people who attended a local church camp a couple properties away, and they would hike in and appreciate the area and drew obvious connections to the literary reference, the C.S. Lewis book, The Lion, the Witch, and the Wardrobe.
1: When did you notice, Sherry, that, you know, the kids had found it, it was going viral?
2: Well, I started to notice the social media posts about it in recent years. Ever since the pandemic, more and more people have been getting outside, and that is wonderful. We in Michigan have some of the best access to public spaces that are beautiful environmental surroundings, and it's wonderful that more people are getting out there. The trouble is that not everybody has been taught the principles of leave no trace, of not harming those environments that we are welcome to go into. The notion of leaving a place even better than you found it. That's the struggle that they're having at the Bush Bay Trail.
1: Yeah. What did you learn from land managers about what's going on and how the increased traffic is really affecting the land?
2: Well, the numbers are pretty shocking. This little tiny trail in the eastern UP went from seeing about 5,000 visitors a year to as many as an estimated 50,000 visitors.
1: Jeez.
2: Yeah, that's a tenfold increase on a tiny little trail that's covered in moss. And I understand the notion of wanting to run and frolic in the forest. I get it. As an environmental reporter, there is nothing I enjoy more than frolicking in the forest. But I try to stick to the designated trails because I've been taught those leave no trace principles. The notion that every time you step off the trail, you might be stepping on a delicate moss or lichen or wildflower. You might be stepping on a tree seedling that will be harmed simply by your footstep. Leave no trace principles encourage people to stay on designated trails. When you're camping, to choose areas that have already been camped on, to minimize new damage to natural areas, and never leave behind trash or even trinkets, which is something that was happening there at the Bush Bay Trail.
1: Can you say more about why that in and of itself would be a problem? I mean, some people would say, what the heck? I mean, it's just a little charm that I left here. Like, why might that become an issue?
2: Well, according to Leave No Trace principles, it's technically considered litter.
1: Yeah. Right.
2: It's plastic. It doesn't belong in the natural environment. And even if it's only there temporarily, any plastic left outdoors breaks down. We don't want microplastics breaking down and going into our natural areas, especially areas that are so ecologically unique. This place isn't just a cool mossy spot. It also has these very sensitive habitats there called the alvar. It's where this dolomite limestone is kind of exposed. It's part of the Niagaran escarpment. And exposed limestone gets these little pock marks on it, right? From the rain over years. And in those little pock marks of the limestone, little mosses and other plants take root and grow out of it. And that's how you end up with spaces where these giant boulders are covered in big, pillowy mosses. And they have trees growing out of the top of them, actual cedar trees growing out of a boulder, because they were rooted in this special limestone. And so the notion of people jumping off trail and frolicking across an open limestone area, it looks like it's no big deal. It looks like it might just be an open rocky area, but it's very sensitive in terms of the ecology, the plant life, the microorganisms there. What the Nature Conservancy is trying to do there is really to educate folks about the importance of staying on the trail, looking with your eyes, taking photos, you know, take those selfies, but don't go off the trail to do it. Don't stomp on the plants and the mosses to do it. Don't climb on the boulders, because they've caused so much damage to the mosses that they've literally pulverized them.
1: Yeah.
2: When you walk into this certain area on the Narnia Trail, you can see the gorgeous mosses growing along the sides of these big boulders. But when you look up at the top of the boulders, you can see that there's no moss anymore. It's all darkened and blackened. All the moss is sloughed off from all of the foot traffic. People have trampled it. So they've trampled the thing that they've gone to see, to experience. That's the opposite. That is the antithesis of the leave no trace principle. If you really appreciate the environment, if you really want to have those experiences, it's important to do it in a way where you're not harming the environment around you, and you're leaving it in just as good a quality for the next person to come along and enjoy it as well.
1: Sherry, this feels like it's been a recurring story, particularly since COVID. Mm-hmm. You know, it's amazing that so many more people have reconnected and, you know, remembered what incredible natural assets are all over Michigan. And there's been this boom in regional travel that really hasn't come back down. Do you see any way that conservationists can internalize the increased interest? Like, how is the Nature Conservancy trying to get the word out to people?
2: They're doing things on the ground first at the trail. They're going to install some boardwalks in areas that are especially trampled. But it's the signage. They're adding signs. And the signs that they're adding don't just say things like, stay on the trail, don't climb on boulders. They say, stay on the trail because we don't want you to trample the wildflowers. Don't climb the boulders because we don't want you to destroy the mosses. It explains why they're asking people to do something. And I think that that extra level of education is going to make the difference. I don't think people want to destroy beautiful things. I think some people just don't know when they are destroying beautiful things. So by and large, I think people can be educated out of this problem. If everybody works towards educating people in their lives about how to appreciate the environment and to do it without harming it, I think we'll all be better off.
1: Sherry McWhirter reports for MLive, and you can read her recent story about the Bush Bay Trail near Cedarville, better known as the Narnia Trail, at the MLive website right now. Sherry, thank you so very much for talking to us.
2: So happy to be here.
1: We need to take a break here. When we come back, Congresswoman Haley Stevens makes her case for a U.S. Senate seat.
3: Michiganders are getting the short end of the stick, and it's not acceptable. And I have joined them in leading legislation to hold DTE accountable to lowering rates. And if they're not going to do it, they're going to lose federal funds.
1: She'll take questions on a wide variety of issues ahead of August's Democratic primary. Stay with us.

0: When wildfire smoke blows into the Upper Peninsula, the dangers hit closer to home than you might think. It's not just about poor visibility or short-term irritations. The smoke carries microscopic particles that potentially can cause serious long-term health effects. On the next Media Meet, we'll hear from a Michigan fire chief who is sounding the alarm bells about these hazardous pollutants. Clearing the air, wildfire smoke risks is next time on Media Meet.
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3: This is Stateside. I'm April Baer. August's Democratic primary election in Michigan has captured national media attention. Voters and analysts are expecting to learn a lot about the mood and temperature of the Democratic Party with the outcome of the primary for an open U.S. Senate seat. The two leading candidates are Congresswoman Haley Stevens, who represents a swath of Oakland County north of Detroit, and Dr. Abdul El-Sayed, who's worked in public health for Detroit and Wayne County. We'll be talking with El-Sayed tomorrow. Today, Congresswoman Haley Stevens. Haley Stevens, welcome.
4: Thank you.
3: Having experience gives a candidate an edge often over opponents, but there are candidates who benefit from outsider image. Is there anything that you would want to say to voters who maybe see you as more of an establishment person rather than someone who has their best interests at heart?
4: Well, I'd say that the time that we are in right now is so very serious. And what led me to putting up my hand to run for United States Senate instead of staying comfortable in the House seat that I was in, that I could run for re-election in, is because a fully paralyzed veteran reached out to me last year when he saw Elon Musk with the chainsaw and asked if he was still going to get his benefit check. A Michigan fully paralyzed veteran. It's not the time to be comfortable. And it's also the time to be engaging in our country's democracy, the deliberations for who's going to stand up and fight for us. I think this has been a really healthy and incredible process. It's been important for Democrats as well.
3: I want to ask you about an issue that has been very concerning to a lot of voters, immigrations and customs enforcement, and also customs and border protection actions to implement the Trump administration's mandates. Some candidates have called for abolition of ICE or CPB or CBP, and you're one of those who actually calls for reforms rather than abolition. What issues should be addressed first?
4: Yeah, look, I don't think slogans or shouting into the bullhorn totally gets us out of this mess. We need to tackle head-on accountability. ICE agents from top to bottom who have committed crimes need to be held accountable. I have legislation to create a special prosecutor to do that. I have also used my current position to stop the funds that are going into this corruption and abuse of power.
3: Let's move into an aspect of foreign policy. The war in Iran and some of the previous engagements that our allies have had in Gaza and Lebanon have raised questions about the degree to which U.S. foreign policy and national security priorities are being kept separate from those of our allies, in this case, Israel. What would you say to skeptics who may believe that you are not the person to influence the relationship?
4: Well, look, Donald Trump has been completely out of control. He's got Napoleonic visions globally. He started an illegal war in Iran, totally outside the bounds of the Constitution. Americans, Michiganders, do not want that war, are paying the price for that war. And in terms of what motivates my work in the Congress and what is motivating my run for United States Senate, it is to push back on these abuses of power from Donald Trump and to make sure that Michigan is heard and getting a fair shake. We are getting screwed by Donald Trump's erratic tariffs, a rejection of proven 21st century industrial policy. Now, you mentioned Israel and longstanding Democratic alliance and some deep frustration around the failure of the Prime Minister of Israel, Benjamin Netanyahu, to bring us closer to the goal of peace. He has failed in that regard, and it needs to be called out. And we also need to continue to push for humanitarian aid, rebuilding of Gaza and Lebanon, and a two-state solution that brings peace and dignity to Palestinian people who have suffered tremendously because of this war and because of Hamas's leadership. And I think we need a two-state solution. That's how I'm always going to use my vote.
3: The American or Israel Public Affairs Committee, or AIPAC, has spent a lot in this primary and has spent directly $9.3 million in support of you as a candidate and a total of $15 million on the race to this point. And we're only in primary season. What would you say this says about how AIPAC views Abdul and yourself?
4: Look, I'd say this, that anyone who's individually supporting me and my campaign is doing so because of my track record around fighting for Michigan, delivering for Michigan. There is a huge and an extraordinary problem in our country with outside money. This has been going on for a very long time. When I first ran for Congress, the only, quote, outside money that got involved was through party committees. And now we're at a place where we see outside spending from a variety of groups. This is why I have been putting in reforms and voting and co-sponsoring legislation. And I'm being entirely transparent with the voters of Michigan about what I want to do when I get to the United States Senate and who I am. I'm a public servant fighting for us.
3: You didn't feel pressed to return donations from AIPAC or maybe other groups. I understand that the campaign cannot control money that's spent outside of your own coffers, but you did not feel moved to return any of the donations, even when they've been questioned.
4: I have received tremendous support from individuals across Michigan. I'll tell you that there was an event with a women's event with the party, primarily around Black women. And I was attending. I was excited to be there. And a gal approached me and she said, "I brought this for you." And it was a check for $100. And it was what she could contribute, what she could give. And I'm proud of, how I've approached my campaign, how it's grassroots, and how my sleeves are rolled up and how I've run all my campaigns.
3: Haley, can you give us an example of how you have opposed the Netanyahu administration's policies in your time in Congress?
4: Yeah, well, I've certainly stood up for the folks in the Palestinian community in the West Bank and called out some of the extreme settler violence. But most importantly, the deep, deep work I've done in the Congress, very unlikely situation that I fell into with my constituent, Paul Whelan, who was taken by the Russians. And Paul is an incredible individual, started engaging in hostage efforts across the Congress and the co-chair of the hostage task force. As we know, on October 7th, hundreds of innocent civilians, nine Americans were taken by Hamas, put into tunnels. And I worked regularly with colleagues. I led a resolution 414-0. Every voting member of Congress joined me to condemn Hamas, call for the release of the hostages. Those families, some who were American, deeply frustrated with Netanyahu, deeply frustrated with his government. And I joined them in that frustration. I worked tirelessly alongside them on behalf of our country, our Congress, and free and fair people who did not feel as though their government or a government was working effectively on their behalf. I really encourage voters and listeners to, if this is an area of interest, to look into that more. I could talk on and on, but I will tell you that this is another example of where folks felt failed by Mr. Netanyahu.
3: Let's bring it back around to domestic matters. As you know, data centers are in the works in many communities around Michigan. How do you think the federal government should change the way it regulates data centers or AI processes more generally?
4: Well, look, Michiganders are getting the short end of the stick, and it's not acceptable. And I have joined them in leading legislation to hold DTE accountable to lowering rates. And if they're not going to do it, they're going to lose federal funds. Data centers are being built off of the backs of our hard work and our taxpayer dollars, and our rates are only going up, and it's not acceptable. And I am calling it out now. I'm leading efforts now to support hardworking Michiganders, and I plan to do that only in a bigger and more ferocious way from the United States Senate.
3: Would you support a moratorium?
4: Well, look, as a federal lawmaker, I'd have to see the legislation. I don't know what exactly that looks like, not in part because I'm trying to shapeshift. This is a state issue. This is a local issue. I don't like making false statements that actually can't be achieved from my role. I thought it was interesting what New York did, which is they did a 1 year to say, hey, let's get all this stuff right. Here's the other problem, though. We have 50 data centers already built. So, and I see Donald Trump gutting the Environmental Protection Agency. I see the Great Lakes Water Authority without the resources to build new pipes. What the heck's going on here? So I'm going to fully fund the personnel for EPA and water safety and safety in and around our communities so that Michiganders are protected. So you can say a moratorium. That's interesting. But what do we do about the ones that have already been built?
3: Let's talk about healthcare. As you know, there's been some churn in the incentives that have supported the Affordable Care Act. And the result of that is that Michiganders are paying a lot more for their healthcare packages when they're self-funding, if they're paying for them at all. A lot of people have just dropped out of the Affordable Care Act market. And costs for other health plans supported by employers are also up. Is there legislation you would propose or support that would fix a healthcare system that a lot of people experience as broken?
4: Yeah, Michiganders haven't just dropped out. They've been pushed out. And they have gotten screwed over by Donald Trump. And the tax bill that gave $70 billion to ICE, gave a tax write-off to billionaires, and slashed the tax subsidies. We can also look at what's gone on with Medicaid, which has been unconscionable and wrong. I want to see us expand Medicaid. I am very proud to have taken on pharmaceutical and drug companies to cap the price of prescription drugs, particularly insulin, at $35 a month. And I'll tell you about a Detroit restaurant owner who I was talking to the other day. I was asking about his health care because I know that restaurants are small businesses and, you know, they a lot of times are strapped and not able to offer health care to their employees or even to themselves, and they go on the exchange. And I was asking him what he wanted to see. And he told me, he said, I don't know if I'll ever believe it to see our healthcare system get fixed. That is a darn shame. You know, I have a deep background in industrial policy, manufacturing policy. I stood behind President Biden when he signed the CHIPS Act into law. I played a lead role in getting that legislation done, and I'm darn proud of it. By the way, there was tons of investment into STEM equity and equal education opportunities in that legislation, something that Donald Trump has now completely cut. Why is our healthcare system so complicated? Why? Why not say that $100 a person every year? I mean, add that up.
3: Am I hearing you in support of single payer?
4: You know, look, I'd say this, that we've got to work within the system that we have, but we got to stop these big insurance companies from robbing us blind. And there's one path, you know, that I spend a lot of time talking to stakeholders about, and it is this deep frustration with insurance companies. I think going into litigation and lawsuits and more disruption may not be the answer. But I will tell you, the Medicare challenges of who gets signed up and how they get signed up, and if they don't do it in the right window and then they're left without the proper coverage, Social Security recipients seeing a slight cost of living increase just to see their healthcare costs go up. Something is deeply broken here. Quality and access and affordability is very key here. I want this American experiment to work, but right now it is not.
3: There's a question that we probably could have spent this entire time talking about, and that is just the cost of living
4: sure.
3: in Michigan right now. What can one senator do to bring costs down?
4: Well, look, again, I'm not in the business of slogans. We all know that the costs are too damn high. Here are our indicators. 60% of Americans now living paycheck to paycheck. Something that I have been eyeing for the last handful of years is the ballooning consumer debt and default rates. As someone who was in the Department of the Treasury during the Great Recession, working on the auto rescue, which was across the hall from the home ownership affordability and saving people's homes office, I will tell you that this keeps me up at night. How I lower costs, I believe, has to be a multi-pronged approach as a U.S. senator. Here's what I'm offering to the people of Michigan. No tariffs on groceries. I started talking about this, and you immediately saw the administration start to take those steps. That needs to become law, because those grocery prices and our farmers who aren't getting any benefit from it, it's wrong, and we can address it. Two, the taking on these utility companies, Prolonged Power Outage Relief Act. I've got that legislation. I've had it for years. Wrote it to provide relief and to take on these utility companies when they're raising rates. We just have to get aggressive. I cannot see Michigan residents continue to get double taxed. Three, big, bold bill that I have, Unearth America's Future Act. Lessen our dependence on China for critical minerals and components throughout our supply chain, create jobs here, and lower costs because we save on shipping. That's real industrial policy, not this crap we're getting from Trump, which is taking on Canada when he promised to take on China. That's also raising rates. Let's be very clear. Small business revenues in Michigan are down 40% in a lot of communities because of this trade war with Canada.
3: Haley, the available polling we have show you ahead of your primary opponent at this point. However, a statistically significant number of voters are still undecided for August's primary. Voters with less information may just be wading in, maybe looking at the socials to see, you know, what you stand for and what you're like. There have been clips circulating with tone and mannerisms where you are definitely fired up. Some might even say a little over the top. Is there anything that you would want to say to people who are just getting to know you in this way at this stage of voting?
4: Well, I have no problem laughing at myself. I've been having some roll on the floor laughing moments with some of my best friends about clips circulating on the internet. And obviously, it's no laughing matter what we're going through in Michigan. But I am an extrovert's extrovert. I really thrive off the energy of people and what our state is all about, and connecting with people. And look, as voters are making up their mind in this Democratic primary, I win primaries and I win tough general elections. That is what I have done time and time again. And so it is very humbling. It is very energizing for me to go out there and earn the rest of the remaining votes. It's amazing that we've got this absentee process in Michigan. I feel very strongly about voting rights, ongoing civil rights, and what is on the line. Mike Rogers will be a roadblock. I will beat him. I will eat his lunch and breakfast and a little bit of his dinner on all these issues. And together, we will make Michigan shine.
3: Rep. Stevens, thank you so much for your time.
4: Thank you.
3: That's Stateside for today. I'm April Baer. Thanks for listening. We hope you can join us again tomorrow. Take care.

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5: Good morning. The Supreme Court ruled President Trump couldn't use one particular law to wage a trade war. Since then, Trump has turned to other laws to create new tariffs. The latest went into effect overnight. It's Morning Edition from NPR News. Police in Madison, Wisconsin shot and killed a man they were trying to arrest. They claimed he pulled a knife and there was a struggle. I'm Martinez.
6: And I'm Michelle Martin. Witness video appears to show the man on the ground when an officer fires. Also, can the U.S. pressure Nicaragua into holding elections? It's Friday, July 24th. On this day in 1851, England updated its tax system. Instead of asking people what they earned, the government taxed based on how many windows their house had. That led to new buildings without enough fresh air, so the tax went out the window. News is next.
7: Live from NPR News in Washington, I'm Janine Herbst. President Trump is imposing sweeping double-digit tariffs on dozens of major U.S. trading partners today, including the European Union. The U.S. Trade Representative's office says more than 99% of U.S. imports come from these countries, though a broad swath of goods, including energy-related ones, are exempted. Trump says he's putting 10% to 12.5% tariffs on 60 economies that he says makes products with forced labor. This after the Supreme Court struck down his previous tariffs, which included 10% levied against all U.S. trading partners. The U.S. military struck Iran again last night for the 13th consecutive night in a row. This is Iran says it hit U.S. targets in Bahrain and Jordan. That sent oil prices rising yesterday. Brent crude oil, the international standard, jumped 6% yesterday to over $100 a barrel. NPR's Hadil Al-Shalchi has more.
8: It came after the Iran-backed Yemeni Houthis attacked two Saudi oil tankers trying to cross the Red Sea. Now, the Houthis got involved in the war earlier this week and said it was in retaliation for a siege the Saudi Arabia placed on Yemen and for Saudi attacks on the capital's international airport. The rebel group has threatened to blockade the Bab el-Mandeb Strait, which connects the Red Sea to the Gulf of Aden and the Indian Ocean. Besides the Strait of Hormuz, Bab el-Mandeb is another choke point.
7: NPR's Hadil Al-Shalchi reporting. Brent oil has pulled back a bit, trading at around $96 a barrel. The Justice Department has dropped subpoenas against New York Times journalists asking for phone records and grand jury testimony about reporting on security concerns around the new Air Force One plane from Qatar. This after the federal judge questioned nearly every aspect of the Justice Department's handling of the subpoenas, which the Times calls an effort to intimidate its reporters. The Justice Department blasted the judge's ruling and said it would continue to investigate. A landmark federal nutrition program around for decades will end in a matter of weeks. NPR's Joe Hernandez reports.
9: SNAP Ed is an offshoot of SNAP, the Supplemental Nutrition Assistance Program. It funds everything from cooking classes to farmers markets in low-income neighborhoods. Nutrition advocates say it's a key public health initiative and are confused about why it was cut as part of the spending and policy package known as the One Big Beautiful Bill. In a statement, White House spokesperson Anna Kelly touts sweeping changes made to SNAP food benefits as a whole, saying the president is strengthening the assistance program for future generations. The Department of Agriculture, which oversees the roughly $500 million SNAP Ed program, says it will continue to provide nutrition education through other initiatives. State and local organizations have until the end of September to spend any remaining SNAP Ed money. Joe Hernandez, NPR News.
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3: 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Good morning. It's 6:04 Eastern, 5:04 Central. For Public Radio 19 News, I'm Kurt Hosworth in for Nicole Walton. Marquette County, the city of Marquette, and Northern Michigan University are set to host planned public safety training next week. Training runs from Monday to Wednesday in and around Matson Lower Harbor Park, the NMU campus, and Marquette-Sawyer Regional Airport. Local, state, federal, and nonprofit agencies will come together to strengthen coordination, communication, and joint response capabilities. Training will include marine safety, hazardous materials response training, as well as collaboration and coordination among participating agencies. These exercises are designed to provide an opportunity for partners to practice working together, share information, coordinate resources, and strengthen relationships that are critical during real-world emergencies. Residents and visitors in the area may see emergency vehicles, personnel and protective equipment, and other visible training activities, and are being asked to avoid entering designated training areas and to follow any directions from public safety personnel. The Michigan Department of Transportation will be making repairs to an M77 culvert north of the Alger-Schoolcraft County line beginning Monday. The project is expected to be completed by August 26th. Work includes culvert rehabilitation and pavement restoration. Motorists should expect to see one lane of alternating traffic on M77 at the culvert with temporary traffic signals. A 10-foot width restriction will be in effect during the work. And the Michigan Department of Transportation is scheduled to begin work to repair the U.S. 41 bridge over the Sturgeon River in Houghton County on Monday, August 3rd. Work includes expansion joint replacement, deck, substructure, and railing patching, and crack sealing. A 10-foot lane width restriction will be in place in the work zone during the project, and drivers should expect one lane of alternating traffic via temporary signals. MDOT is investing about $536,000 in the project, which is scheduled to be completed by October 23rd. Turning now to the forecast for Upper Michigan from the National Weather Service Office, Marquette. For this early morning, mostly clear skies, southwest winds 5 to 10 miles per hour. Today, sunny skies with highs in the lower 80s. Tonight, partly cloudy this evening, then mostly cloudy and a chance of showers and thunderstorms after midnight. Lows in the 60s. For tomorrow, warm and mostly cloudy with a slight chance of showers and thunderstorms in the morning, then mostly sunny in the afternoon with highs around 83 degrees. 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

0: It's Morning Edition from NPR News. I'm A. Martinez in Los Angeles, California.
1: And I'm Michelle Martin in Washington, D.C. Good morning. Overnight, two big things happened to U.S. tariffs.
0: Yeah, one major import tax expired. President Trump had put that in place after the Supreme Court struck down other tariffs earlier this year. The minute that major tariff expired, it was essentially replaced with a new set covering dozens of countries.
1: NPR White House correspondent Danielle Kurtzleben is covering this. Good morning, Danielle.
2: Good morning.
1: So break down these tariffs for us.
2: Sure. So yesterday, the administration announced that it is imposing tariffs of 10 to 12.5% on 59 countries, plus the European Union. The administration said it's because those economies are importing goods made with forced labor. And these are blanket tariffs in a sense. The U.S. Trade Representative has said this covers countries responsible for more than 99% of U.S. imports. Now, all that said, some big categories like energy and a lot of foods are going to be exempted. These new tariffs, they started at midnight, the exact same time that a 10% global tariff expired.
1: So is the administration saying that's just a coincidence, that they happen to be replacing one tariff for another with a completely different legal justification?
2: No. A senior administration official, not authorized to speak on the record, told reporters that, yes, the administration has long cared about forced labor, but they timed it this way to keep things simple for businesses. I will add, though, that not everyone sees this as a good faith effort at improving labor practices. Here was Oregon Democratic Senator Ron Wyden at a hearing this week.
3: Trump's next trade scheme is ordering USTR to reconstruct his illegal global tariffs under the guise of addressing forced labor.
2: And really, it's noteworthy that here the administration is saying that no other country, not even its biggest trading partner, is doing enough to fight forced labor.
1: You know, one of the biggest criticisms of President Trump's tariffs before that Supreme Court ruling was that there was so much uncertainty that he could come up with new tariffs at his whim. Is there more certainty now?
2: Somewhat. For many tariffs the administration is proposing, the process is slower. These new tariffs are the result of a months-long investigation into whether other countries subject the U.S. to unfair competition. That said, he still can make some quick decisions. This week, he signed proclamations imposing new 50% tariffs on some Canadian goods to start just under a month from now. And that means, by the way, that it's still possible in that time that the two countries will negotiate all or some of those tariffs away. Now, altogether, there's just still a lot of complexity here with all these new tariffs happening under a variety of different laws. And they're on top of existing tariffs on things like aluminum and lumber and semiconductors, and on individual countries like Brazil. One other thing is that still more tariffs could be coming. There's another investigation into more than a dozen countries in the EU. The administration says they may be manufacturing unfairly, for example, by overproducing.
1: So now I have to bring the politics into it because in the U.S., you know, midterm elections are not that far away. Do these tariffs make sense politically?
2: Well, poll after poll shows that Americans don't like the tariffs and that their approval of the president on the economy has fallen. But whether or not Americans like them, we know the president likes tariffs. He sees them as a way to strong-arm other countries during trade negotiations. And his administration maintains that tariffs will have long-term economic benefits. Now, plenty of economists would dispute that, but all in all, these are a gamble. They're asking voters to weigh a policy they might not like against what might happen in the future.
1: That is NPR's Danielle Kurtzleben. Danielle, thank you.
2: Thank you.
0: Let's bring in Alan Wolf. He's a trade policy specialist who was part of the government team that drafted Section 301 of the Trade Act of 1974, which President Trump's latest tariffs fall under. He is now a senior fellow at the Peterson Institute for International Economics. Alan, you worked on trade policy under former presidents Ford and Carter. First off, just what is Section 301 as simply as possible?
4: Section 301 is the president's retaliatory authority and his trade agreement enforcement authority. Here we're not talking about enforcing trade agreements. We're talking about a finding that certain foreign practices are unreasonable and burden U.S. commerce. And the president can put on a tariff, not just of 10% or 10.5% or 12%, but it's unlimited. However, he's chosen to put all countries into two baskets, some at 10%, mainly that have agreements with the United States, and the rest at 12.5%, which layer on top of, as you've said earlier in this program, other tariffs on national security basis, like steel and aluminum, or other findings, okay, like against Brazil and Canada, that this will be a layer on top of that. But basically, it's all U.S. imports.
0: Okay, so the claim is that they've already determined unreasonable practices. What about the unjustifiable or discriminatory? Have they done that yet?
4: They don't have to, because unreasonable is plenty. And it's enough to justify, if it were one country, let's say Bangladesh was importing a lot of Chinese cotton from Xinjiang province and ending up shipping it to the United States or competing with U.S. goods, this would be an attack, a secondary sanction against Bangladesh, not for having unfair practices with respect to forced labor, but for using Chinese goods that are already using forced labor.
0: Okay. Now, if these tariffs go up in court, get challenged in court, how likely would it be that the Supreme Court would overturn them?
4: Well, this is going to be a difficult question for them, because it is a statute that does call for tariffs, which the emergency finding of the first Trump tariffs, which the Supreme Court struck down, they said, well, that doesn't include tariffs. The second time they used balance of payments, the president used balance of payments authority, but that was good only for 150 days, and it expired midnight last night. So what will the court look at now? It'll say, well, you did it again. You used authority that belongs to Congress by applying a tariff to all countries, 60 economies, covering all of U.S. trade. You don't get to do that. Yes, you could have retaliated against individual countries that you found to be burdening U.S. commerce, but this goes too far.
0: Now, we mentioned earlier that tariffs of 10% went away. The new tariffs are 10 to 12.5%. Will consumers feel these tariffs?
4: Yes, there's no way of avoiding that. Foreigners who ship here might give some discounts, but generally most of the tariff gets passed on one way or another to the importer. The importer has to then decide whether he's going to pass on that tariff to his customers, let's say retailers, and the retailers decide how much they can pass on to the consumer. Someone has to pay, and it's always going to be an American who pays most of the bill.
0: Yeah. Alan, you've worked on trade for most of your career. With about 30 seconds left, if you can, what's the strongest argument, backed up by data, for using tariffs?
4: Tariffs can be used to get other countries to change the way they deal with the United States. Tariffs can be used to protect industries that are in trouble under different statutes. Tariffs can be used to carry out and enforce a trade agreement. But this blanket tariff, that goes beyond anything that was ever contemplated by the Congress. And it has the commerce power, the commerce clause, for the tariff authority under our Constitution.
0: Alan Wolf at the Peterson Institute for International Economics. Alan, thank you.
4: Thank you very much. Take care.
1: A new wave of federal grants is supporting humanities projects that follow President Trump's agenda. They're worth $40 million. NPR's Chloe Veltman reports.
5: Nearly one-third of the total funding for the National Endowment for the Humanities this grant cycle is going towards dozens of projects celebrating the country's 250th anniversary. The Mariners Museum and Park in Newport News, Virginia, received a grant to conserve artifacts excavated from the site of the 1781 Siege of Yorktown, a significant Revolutionary War battle. Sabrina Jones is the museum's spokesperson.
6: Getting this grant from NEH was such a big deal for us.
5: Sarah Weichsel is executive director of the American Historical Association.
7: Given that it's the 250th anniversary, it makes sense that we would have some funding opportunities that are focused on this period.
5: Weitzel says the NEH's funding decisions reflect Trump administration directives, such as a January 2025 executive order calling for efforts celebrating the founding fathers' statehood transitions and the Revolutionary War.
7: The question is whether or not the funding opportunities for the future continue to have this kind of an emphasis. We have been seeing a real focus in on the founding generation at the exclusion of other topics.
5: Certainly, recent funding trends in the humanities reflect a break with the past. The Biden administration also funded programs ahead of the 250th through the NEH, but its grant-making included work exploring underrepresented communities and systemic inequalities. The Trump administration abruptly terminated more than 1,400 humanities grants deemed to have a diversity and equity component in 2025. In May, a federal judge declared the cuts unconstitutional and ordered the NEH to restore some of the slashed funds. But it remains unclear when the money will be distributed.
8: Certainly understand that with each administration, there are new priorities.
5: Phoebe Stein is the president of the Federation of State Humanities Councils. She says many of these councils, which receive funding from the NEH to support local projects, are still waiting to receive their money.
8: The folks who suffer are those who are in local communities all over the country. So think literacy programs in Kentucky, think veterans programs in Michigan.
5: The NEH did not respond to NPR's request for comment. Meanwhile, the Trump administration's proposed 2027 budget calls for the elimination of the NEH. Chloe Veltman, NPR News.

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1: Tomorrow, warm with mostly cloudy skies. A slight chance of showers and thunderstorms tomorrow morning, then mostly sunny in the afternoon with highs around 83. Tomorrow night, mostly clear, lows in the lower 60s. And Sunday, very warm, partly cloudy with a chance of showers and highs around 88 degrees. 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
1: 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I'm Michelle Martin.
2: And I'm A. Martinez. The United States is condemning Nicaragua's longtime leader, 80-year-old Daniel Ortega, who said there will be no more elections in his country. But tough words from the U.S. in the past did not stop Nicaragua from becoming one of the most authoritarian countries in the Americas. Here's NPR's Eder Peralta.
3: It was during a celebration of Nicaragua's socialist revolution that co-president Daniel Ortega went on a tirade accusing the United States of bankrolling political candidates. It was then that he dropped this bombshell.
4: Aquí no volverán a haber elecciones. Volverán a haber elecciones.
3: This country will never have any more elections.
4: Para que por ahí intenten ellos atrapar el gobierno.
3: There will be no more elections that they can use to take the government, to take power. Carolina Sandoval Jimenez at the Washington office on Latin America says the decree shouldn't have come as a surprise. The Nicaraguan government, after all, has either exiled or jailed nearly all of its opposition figures. But even North Korea has elections. So proposing a blanket ban, says Sandoval Jimenez,
5: breaks with the tradition of even the most autocratic leaders in the world to have that simulation of making citizens participate in elections.
3: Secretary of State Marco Rubio quickly issued a statement saying Ortega's words proved his, quote, cowardice and fear of the Nicaraguan people's will. He added that the U.S. and the international community wouldn't stand by while the Nicaraguan government deepened its repression. Ortega's wife and co-president Rosario Murillo then went on state TV to say Ortega was taken out of context.
6: Elecciones, sí, pero elecciones propias.
3: Yes, there will be elections, she said, but proper elections based on our sovereignty. Félix Maradiaga, an opposition leader in exile, says the swift reaction by the United States gives him hope that the U.S. may take action.
7: For the first time in a long time, I see that at least the language has changed.
3: The U.S., he says, has suddenly started positioning Nicaragua as a national security challenge. But to John Feely, a former American diplomat who focused on Latin America, this dance is all too familiar. Feely says for decades, Democratic and Republican administrations have been too busy with other things to pay attention to Nicaragua. When Ortega took the presidency for a second time in 2007, the U.S. was dealing with Afghanistan and Iraq. Biden was much more concerned about immigration. And Trump, says Feely, is transactional.
8: Trump says to himself what he always says. What do I get from Nicaragua? The answer is slim to none, and Slim just left town.
3: Nicaragua, for example, doesn't have the oil or rare earth minerals of Venezuela, and it's not important geographically.
8: It may be that Ortega's superpower is that he's so irrelevant. Sadly, tragically, the Democratic freedom of expression and self-determination of the Nicaraguan people just ain't enough to convince them that the juice is worth the squeeze.

0: Tafili, Nicaragua will continue to be a case of what he calls a creeping infection of dictatorial control. Ida Peralta, NPR News, Mexico City.
1: It's Friday and time for StoryCorps. Today, we remember the bombing at the Summer Olympics in Atlanta 30 years ago. It killed one person and wounded more than 100. Those numbers might have been higher if security guard Richard Jewell had not spotted a suspicious backpack, alerted authorities, and started clearing the area before the bomb exploded. First, he was praised as a hero. Then, Jewell was erroneously singled out as the FBI's prime suspect. His friend, attorney Watson Bryant, helped represent him. At StoryCorps, Watson told his wife how they met.
2: Richard was hired as the mail supply room clerk. His nickname became Radar because he would sort of anticipate what people needed. I'd find a Snickers bar on my desk, and then there would be a can of cold Diet Coke behind my chair. He just liked helping people. And about 8 years later, he got his dream job at the Olympics.
3: When was the first you learned that FBI may have him as a primary suspect?
2: I remember newsboys hawking newspapers with the headline, FBI suspects hero guard may have planted bomb. They all believed he was the one that did it because, you know, he lives with his mother, so that makes him weird.
3: I was sure that he was innocent. But it was every newspaper, every news on a TV.
2: Cameras trained on all their windows. It was a mob for a couple of months until he was no longer a target of their investigation. And then Richard gave his statement.
4: While the government can tell you that I am an innocent man, the government's letter cannot give me back my good name or my reputation.
2: The most devastating thing for him was its effect on his mother.
4: For 88 days, my mother lived a nightmare too. Mom, thanks for standing by me and believing in me. I love you.
2: I don't know that you can ever overcome the stress associated with being the number one villain on earth. I think the immense pressure had a direct effect on his health. He died of a heart attack. He was 44 years old, and he lived his whole life with some people thinking he got away with something, even though he was the hero.
3: Except he never thought of himself as that.
2: And the thing that haunted him always, could I have stopped it earlier? I think Richard would like to be remembered the way that I remember him. A good man that always tried his best to do the right thing. That's what I think.
1: Watson and Nadja Bryant remembering Richard Jewell. Their interview is archived at the Library of Congress. In 2005, Eric Robert Rudolph was convicted of the 1996 bombing in Atlanta's Centennial Olympic Park.
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9: Next time on Gyno, it's Ojibwe Finnish singer-songwriter Mark Merilainen and Najiwan. We'll hear from their 2023 release, The Great Sea. 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

Live from NPR News in Washington, I'm Dave Mattingly. President Trump tells Axios he's seriously considering a restart of major combat operations

0: against Iran. The president says that may include what he calls a massive attack bigger than ever before. U.S. Central Command says American forces have carried out a 13th consecutive night of attacks against Iranian targets. The strikes followed Iranian-backed Houthi rebels attacking Saudi tankers in the Red Sea. The European Union says Google violated the EU's digital marketing law. NPR's John Ruich says the EU is fining the tech company $1 billion.
1: The EU says Google Search and the Google Play App Store herded users to Google services, unfairly disadvantaging its competitors. This ruling follows other measures by the 27-nation bloc to check big tech over anti-competitive practices and try to ensure a level playing field. The fines come as friction rises between Europe and the United States over tech companies. The Trump administration has criticized European checks on American tech firms, and President Trump has previously threatened tariffs as retaliation. The EU's executive branch, the European Commission, cited Google for two incidents of failing to comply with Europe's Digital Markets Act. It fined the company 460 million euros and 430 million euros, amounting to about $1 billion. The company has 60 days to comply. John Ruich, NPR News.
0: This is NPR News. Vance Belter has been sentenced to two life terms plus 40 years for last year's fatal shooting of Minnesota's former House Speaker Melissa Hortman and her husband, Mark. Federal prosecutors say Belter also shot and wounded State Senator John Hoffman and his wife, Yvette. A possible death sentence was dropped as part of a plea agreement. A panel of federal judges says Tennessee's new congressional map can be used in next month's primaries. Mariana Bacallao with member station WPLN says despite this latest ruling, a legal challenge to the map continues.
2: A lawsuit challenging the new map is still underway. The ACLU, NAACP, and other voting rights groups contend that splitting Memphis into three districts dilutes the majority black city's voting power. Republican lawmakers redrew the state's congressional map in May, heeding a call from President Trump to create more GOP-friendly districts ahead of the midterm elections. Tennessee Republicans say the change was about politics, not race. Trump has endorsed a state senator in the GOP race to flip Memphis's former congressional district red. For NPR News, I'm Mariana Bacallao in Nashville.
0: Bertha is no longer a tropical storm, having weakened after moving inland along the Gulf Coast of Texas. Some areas report flooded roads, including Houston. I'm Dave Mattingly, NPR News, in Washington.
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4: 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And from the estate of Joan B. Kroc, whose bequest serves as an enduring investment in the future of public radio and seeks to help NPR produce programming that meets the highest standards of public service in journalism and cultural expression.
5: It's Morning Edition from NPR News. I'm Amy Martinez in Los Angeles, California.
6: And I'm Michelle Martin in Washington, D.C. Good morning. Crowds gathered in Madison, Wisconsin last night in memory of Corey Ruiz.
5: Police shot and killed him on Wednesday after a struggle as they tried to arrest him. The four officers involved have been placed on administrative leave.
6: Wisconsin Public Radio's Sarah Lear is here to tell us more. Good morning, Sarah.
7: Good morning.
6: First, what do we know about how all of this unfolded?
7: Here's what Madison police say happened. They responded to a report about a man checking car doors. That man was Corey Ruiz. He fled from police on a bike. Eventually, they caught up to him and there was a struggle. They say Ruiz pulled out a knife during the scuffle. The police used a taser on him. They say it didn't work. And they say at some point an officer was injured by the knife. That was the same officer who shot and killed Ruiz. Bystander video appears to show Ruiz on the ground. At the time, this officer fired what sounded like three shots. Madison Mayor Satya Rhodes Conway said in a press conference yesterday that the city has to do better.
8: I want to be clear. It does not matter who you are or what your past is. You should not lose your life as a result of an encounter with law enforcement. That should not happen.
7: She's probably alluding to the fact that court records show Corey Ruiz has a long history of criminal convictions, including resisting arrest and one involving injury to police. The mayor says she has a lot of questions about the shooting, including what police did or did not do to de-escalate the situation. Emotions are running high in Madison. On Thursday afternoon, the city's press conference was interrupted by protesters who shouted and took over the mic for an extended period of time before city officials eventually resumed talking.
6: And I know that you've been reporting on this. So what else have you learned about Corey Ruiz?
7: He was 38 years old. He was a father. His young daughter was at the vigil last night, along with other loved ones who wore T-shirts with his face on it. One of the people I spoke to there was Tony Smith, who knew Ruiz since middle school. He says they bonded over rap and basketball.
9: When you get to know him, he's like real open and talkative, but at first he's pretty shy. And he's a good guy. He was always, no matter what, he always made time for his kid, his daughter.
10: That's a fact.
9: That's a fact. No matter what he was going through.
7: Worth noting, there have been two other fatal shootings by police in the same Madison neighborhood since 2012. So the community is pretty raw.
6: And tell us more about how this investigation is proceeding.
7: The Wisconsin Division of Criminal Investigation is looking into the shooting. Authorities have not released the name of the officer who killed Ruiz. One thing to note, the police officers were not wearing body cameras. That's because Madison police don't have them department-wide. There is some momentum building in City Hall to change that, though. Beyond that, Madison police do have dashboard cameras, and there are multiple bystander videos circulating about the incident.
6: That is Sarah Lear with Wisconsin Public Radio joining us after a long couple of days of reporting. Sarah, thanks so much for joining us.
7: Thank you.
5: For more about how people in Madison are reacting to the shooting, we've called Brandy Grayson. She's the founder and CEO of Urban Triage. That's a community advocacy group in Madison, Wisconsin. Brandy, we've heard some of the reaction of people in Madison. What about from the people that you know and have been talking to? What kind of reaction are you hearing from them?
11: Thank you for having me. The reaction is a horror, rage, anger. We are watching and have watched from multiple angles the murder of another Black man in the street in daylight. And you just don't have words for it. It's like, what do you do? And we know the results. We know that they're going to gaslight us. We know the chief of police is going to do what the chief of police does consistently in our community, is tell us, oh, we're going to investigate this as a homicide. We're going to do our due diligence. We're here to hear you. We want to host listening sessions. We want to be part of your, you know, the solution. But we know what white supremacy racism looks like at play. The story has been the same for decades. The story is the same here in Madison as it was in Minneapolis, in numerous areas across our country. Racism looks like cops being unable to escalate situations when it comes to Black skin, Black bodies, and Black mental wellness. Instead of facing Black folks who are suffering with care, they're faced with gun violence. It's ironic because then the story gets changed and gets focused on his criminal history, the story's the same. Like, what did he do? What happened leading up to that? It absolutely does not matter what happened leading up to that moment.
5: So let me give police's account of what happened, according to police. Mm-hmm. They say that Ruiz was armed with a knife, that he fought back against police, and that he eluded them at one point. So, so what does accountability going forward look like to you?
11: I don't know if there is accountability, but I think there's a couple things we must recognize is that the same police department also murdered Richard Lee Johnson, which is not part of the conversation. He was a Black man that was in custody in December 2024, and the police said that he died of an overdose in their custody. We were watching the videos of five police on top of his neck and putting him in the police car, dash cams, like you said, begging for his life. They put him in the cell. He dies. The medical examiner reports it as a drug overdose. Our independent monitor comes in and says, actually, that wasn't a drug overdose. He died because of the negligence of the police. He died because of the injuries he suffered because of the police. So this system is, this is the same story. It just looks different. The story is that the Corey slashed the police. The knife is seen on the floor. You see it on the ground. You see different angles. Corey has mental health. The officers who murdered him knew Corey. This is a small city. This isn't New York. Like, everybody here knows each other. We know the members in our community who are suffering from mental health crisis. We know the homeless population. The police who murdered him knew him. He was well known in that neighborhood. He was always around. And yes, he was called because someone said he was looking through cars. He jumps on his bike. The police hits him with their bike. They don't tell you that. He falls off the bike. Three police officers are on him. One police calls knife. You see the knife fall. They tase him. He falls. The police stands over him and shoots him three times.
5: Three shots in the video, yeah.
11: Yeah, it was horrific. There's no reason for this to have to happen. It could have been de-escalated. And what we know is that they're not going to hold the police department accountable.
5: Brandy,
11: it's the same story.
5: In the short amount of time that we have left, is there something about Corey Ruiz's life that you think has moved so many people to speak out and demonstrate?
11: I think because the story is he was a criminal. Look at his history. He's a criminal. But a person's humanity and defending their humanity is not predicated on their history, right? And it's the same story. Black man suffering mental health crisis. It's the same thing that happened with Tony Robinson. He was suffering. He needed care. They blew him away, shot him 7 times on the steps, same neighborhood, a block down. It's the same story, same response. People are tired. And with everything that's happening in our world, we want justice, we want accountability, and we want it now.
5: Brandy Grayson is the founder and CEO of Urban Triage. Brandy, thank you.
11: Thank you.

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1: The time is now 6:42 Eastern. For Public Radio 90 News, I'm Kurt Hawsworth. A state elections board meets today to decide if the campaign to ban political committees linked to utilities and public contractors has gathered enough signatures to qualify for the November ballot. A preliminary analysis by the Michigan Bureau of Elections found the Michiganders for Money Out of Politics campaign gathered enough signatures with just a small cushion of extras. Christy McGilvray with Michiganders for Money Out of Politics says she expects opponents will challenge that finding.
2: It's long overdue for the people of Michigan to have the chance to rein in corporate money and special interests that have way too much influence over politics. We know the Board of Elections agrees with us. We have the signatures. They're not going to be able to get away with it.
1: A group opposed to the campaign says there are still too many duplicate and otherwise invalid signatures. Whatever the bipartisan Michigan Board of State Canvassers decides will likely be challenged in court by the losing side. Several organizations are calling on Congress to delay enforcing a federal-to-state cost shift, which would drastically reduce the Supplemental Nutrition Assistance Program benefits for millions of people. Last year, the Republican-led Congress voted to shift SNAP costs to states. The new law would require states to cover 75% of administrative costs, up from 50%, and 5 to 15% of the benefit costs for SNAP beginning in October 2027. Ty Jones-Cox is the vice president for food assistance at the Center on Budget and Policy Priorities. She says states largely aren't ready for the added costs.
3: We estimate nearly half of states will be required to pay $100 million or more.
1: The Center on Budget and Policy Priorities says over 4 million people lost SNAP benefits between July 2025 and March 2026, including 1.5 million children. In Michigan, 113,000 lost benefits. Michigan lawmakers have set aside more than $200 million in the new state budget to prepare for the changes. For Public Radio 90 News, I'm Kurt Hawsworth.

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1: This is Morning Edition from NPR News. I'm Amy Martinez.
2: And I'm Michelle Martin with a topic near and dear to our hearts here at Morning Edition. I'm talking about sleep. Japan's Prime Minister Sanae Takeuchi says since taking office in October of last year, she gets 0 to 3 hours of sleep a night. Her post on social media has been viewed more than 36 million times, touching off debates about work-life balance and the amount of sleep we need. So let's ask an expert. Dr. Sarah Benjamin is the medical director at the Johns Hopkins Sleep Disorder Center. Good morning, Dr. Benjamin.
3: Good morning.
2: Good. I hope I didn't interfere with your sleep.
3: No, I'm doing okay. I'm usually up at this time.
2: Okay. Is it possible to function on 0 to 3 hours a night, as Japan's prime minister says she does?
3: I would hope that 0 to 3 would be very rare. And if that's really I don't think that's really the average. Even people who are really genetically short sleepers probably get 4 to 6 hours of sleep.
2: What's the minimum amount of sleep that most adults need to function? And I mean by function, I don't mean just like stand there and exist in a zombie-like state. I mean to actually function optimally.
3: For optimal functioning, most adults need about 7 hours of sleep.
2: So if you don't get that much sleep, does it affect not just how you feel, but how you behave? Could it impair your judgment, for example? Asking for a friend.
3: Right. Well, I mean, obviously, you don't have to have that much sleep every single night. But over time, you're going to do your best if you are able to get closer to the 7 hours of sleep. And, you know, there's variations. Obviously, there's some people who are shorter sleepers and some people are longer sleepers. There are some people who really need 9+ hours of sleep to be at their best. So there's a lot of individual variation, even for adults.
2: You know, some people track their sleep on phones or apps or like those rings that are some people. What does science say about using tech to improve sleep? Does that work?
3: So it's one tool. We usually call it like the quantified self, though, if it gets, you know, too extreme. I think it's really more important to go on how you feel. But if using that tool is helpful for you and you can track yourself rather than comparing yourself to others, it could be a tool you can use along with how you're feeling to decide, you know, if this is the best sleep for you.
2: Okay. So what's your number one tip to help us sleep more and better?
3: Number one tip is hard. I think, though, when people talk about going to sleep around the same time, I think really it's more important to get up closer to the same time, to listen to your body as far as when you're tired and try to wind down and have time to wind down before going to sleep. And then just getting up consistently around the same time is going to help strengthen that.
2: So I need to keep getting up at 2 a.m. for the rest of my life. You're kind of bumming me out here, Doc.
3: Well,
2: sorry.
3: Well, you're going to adapt, right? You'll adapt as your needs change. Right. But I mean, obviously, this is what you need to do right now for your job. So it's a different situation than most people.
2: Okay. And before we let you go, what's your word on naps?
3: So short naps can be helpful. It's good to set a timer so that you can sleep 15, 20 minutes for a nap. That can be helpful. And if you're sleep deprived, if your regular schedule doesn't allow the full sleep, then it probably is a good idea to take that nap.
2: You hear that? I'm going to take a nap later. Okay, that's Dr. Sarah Benjamin, medical director at the Johns Hopkins Sleep Disorder Center. Thank you so much.
3: Thank you.
2: This is Morning Edition from NPR News. I'm Michelle Martin.
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7: We'll take a look at the forecast for Upper Michigan from the National Weather Service Office Marquette. For today, we'll see sunny skies and highs in the lower 80s. Partly cloudy this evening, mostly cloudy with a chance of showers and thunderstorms after midnight tonight, and lows around 61 degrees inland to around 67 at the shore. Tomorrow, warm and mostly cloudy with a slight chance of showers and thunderstorms in the morning. Then we'll open up to mostly sunny skies in the afternoon. Highs tomorrow around 83 degrees. Tomorrow night, mostly clear with lows from 60 to 65 degrees. It'll warm up more on Sunday and partly cloudy skies, a chance of showers, and highs around 88 degrees. 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
9: From Marketplace in Washington, I'm Kimberly Adams. A new batch of tariffs went into effect overnight, and there's more to come. The Trump administration is trying to rebuild the tariff wall torn down by the Supreme Court ruling earlier this year. Marketplace's Nancy Marshall-Genzer joins me with the details. Good morning, Nancy.
11: Good morning.
9: Let's start with what happened overnight. What new tariffs did we wake up to this morning?
11: Well, the U.S. will now impose tariffs of 10 to 12.5% on 60 of our trading partners. The Trump administration says these new duties were imposed because those countries didn't do enough to curb forced labor. And these new duties took effect just as a temporary 10% global tariff was expiring, so status quo. Of course, those temporary tariffs were put in place after that Supreme Court overturned President Trump's blanket global tariffs, and that was earlier this year.
9: But there are some exceptions here. One of them apparently is instant coffee.
11: Yeah, thank God. The administration exempted some products that aren't really produced in the U.S., like instant coffee. Also, cork from Europe. Oil and natural gas are also exempted, as are products already covered by national security tariffs, things like steel and aluminum.
9: And there are more to come. There's another tariff investigation underway. What do we know so far about that?
11: Yeah, this is another investigation under Section 301 of U.S. trade law. It's looking at countries the U.S. says overproduce and sell certain products at prices so low that U.S. producers can't compete. This investigation covers 16 U.S. trading partners, including, surprise, surprise, China, also other Asian countries and the European Union. It is not clear, though, when those additional tariffs will be announced.
9: Marketplace's Nancy Marshall-Genzer. Thank you, Nancy.
11: You're welcome.
9: Let's do the numbers. The FTSE in London is up 0.3%. Dow, S&P, and NASDAQ futures are up in the 0.1% to 0.5% range, with the Dow future up 273 points. The 10-year Treasury yield is down at 4.69%.
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9: We'll get an update on new home sales later this morning. Housing affordability is an ongoing issue across the country. Mortgage buyer Freddie Mac released data Thursday showing the average long-term mortgage rate is at its highest in almost a year, with a 30-year fixed sitting at 6.58%. High rates are one issue making it hard for people to afford homes, but so is simple supply and demand. Not enough homes for all the people who want them. Lots of cities are eyeing their empty office space as a way to create more housing supply, with office to apartment conversions up at least 28% from last year. That's according to a report out earlier this year from Rent Cafe. But a recent scare in Midtown, New York City, where support beams buckled inside a former office tower being converted to apartments, is increasing scrutiny on the projects. So we wanted to check in on how these office conversions have been going in New York and what lessons other cities can learn from New York's process. Here to discuss it is New York City Controller Mark Levine. Welcome to the show.
5: Thank you, Kimberly. Great to be here.
9: Overall, how has the office to residential conversion in New York been going so far?
5: Well, look, we're in the midst of the worst housing affordability crisis in New York City history. And the office to residential conversions have been one of the big bright spots, solving a problem for the city. We have tens of millions of square feet of vacant office space, especially in Midtown Manhattan coming out of the pandemic, but also leading to something positive, which is adding to our supply of housing and supply of affordable housing. It is alarming to see what's happened at the former Pfizer building, and I'm very much hoping it doesn't derail what has otherwise been a real success story for New York City.
9: What do you think it's going to take to restore folks' confidence?
5: So I think we have to both point to a solution to whatever went wrong here and remind people that we overall have a really strong record of safety in construction in New York City, and we have a very robust building code.
9: You know, a fiscal analysis was done on these conversions last year under your predecessor, looking at the cost of the tax incentives that can make these projects work. Is it your take that the numbers back the strategy?
5: Yes, actually, I do. These are big, complicated projects. To make it work, they needed a tax incentive. And the proposition was, well, if these things just sit vacant as empty office buildings, it's not good for our economy. It's not good for our tax base. And so we are giving people a break on the property tax because this incentivized construction that wouldn't otherwise take place. And as a condition of that, Kimberly, we are requiring that 25% of the units be permanently affordable. And so in these neighborhoods of Midtown Manhattan, which otherwise would be very, very expensive for people to live, we're now going to get thousands of affordable units. And that's all because of this tax program.
9: What lessons do you think that other cities can take from New York's experience thus far with these conversions?
5: Look, I think probably every downtown in America is struggling right now coming out of the pandemic. We've all got to figure this out. And I think that there is a win-win here where we can solve the problem of vacant office space and solve the problem of lack of housing. It's going to require flexibility because these are complicated projects. The engineering's tough. These were not built to be apartments. The cities that are doing this, I think, are reaping the rewards. And then what you get is a vibrant 24-hour community that ends up being better for the office space that remains. And in fact, what you're seeing in Midtown is that the newer Class A office buildings are renting like gangbusters. So this also, in the end, could help save what office space remains.
9: New York City Comptroller Mark Levine, thank you so much.
5: Thank you, Kimberly.
9: Every Friday morning, we send the best of Marketplace straight to your inbox. 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Our executive producer is Nancy Fargali. Our digital team includes Antoinette Brock, Emily McCune, and Dylan Mietinen. Our engineers are Sam Keenan and David Schreck. And in Washington, I'm Kimberly Adams with the Marketplace Morning Report from American Public Media.
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2: Good morning. Oil prices briefly hit $100 a barrel after rebels in Yemen attacked two Saudi oil tankers. And diplomats are pulling out of Iran as the fighting with the U.S. shows no sign of stopping. It's Morning Edition from NPR News. U.S. sailors and Marines have had their deployments extended several times, most recently to help Venezuela recover from earthquakes. I'm Michelle Martin.
1: And I'm Martinez. How are military families coping with their loved ones overseas for almost a year? Also, a conductor of the BBC Symphony Orchestra put together a mixtape of music by Ukrainian composers who never got a chance to be known worldwide. It's Friday, July 24th. On this day in 1974, the Supreme Court ruled President Richard Nixon did not have the power to keep Oval Office recordings from a special prosecutor. News is next.
9: Live from NPR News in Washington, I'm Janine Hurst. President Trump is imposing a new set of tariffs that went into effect today, putting 10 to 12.5% tariffs on goods from dozens of the U.S.'s major trading partners. This as a temporary blanket tariff expires. NPR's Daniel Kurzleben has more.
13: The new tariffs cover 59 countries and the European Union. According to the U.S. Trade Representative's office, more than 99% of U.S. imports come from those economies. However, a broad swath of goods are exempted, including energy. The tariffs were created under a law that allows tariffs against countries with unfair trade practices. The administration says the new tariffs are on economies that import goods made with forced labor. The tariffs go into effect at the same time that a global blanket tariff of 10% expires. The administration has imposed tariffs using several laws after the Supreme Court ruled a raft of Trump's tariffs unlawful in February. Danielle Kurzleben, NPR News.
9: The police chief in Madison, Wisconsin, says a police-involved shooting death of 38-year-old Corey Ruiz will be investigated as a homicide. At a press conference yesterday where protests broke out, John Patterson refused to identify the officer involved except to say the person is on administrative leave. Wisconsin Public Radio's Sarah Lear has more.
14: Here's what Madison police say happened. They responded to a report about a man checking car doors. That man was Corey Ruiz. Ruiz fled from police on a bike. Eventually, they caught up to him and there was a struggle. They say Ruiz pulled a knife. The police used a taser on him. They say it didn't work. And they say at some point, an officer was injured by the knife, and that was the same officer who shot and killed Ruiz. Bystander video appears to show Ruiz on the ground at the time this officer fired what sounded like three shots.
9: Sarah Lear reporting. The officers were not wearing body cameras because the Madison Police Department doesn't use them, but police cars do have dashboard cameras. Ruiz's family has retained civil rights attorney Ben Crump to represent them. Crump also represented the family of George Floyd as well as other police-involved deaths. Mortgage rates are the highest they've been in almost a year, and Pierre Stephen Bazaha has more.
15: The average rate for a 30-year mortgage hit 6.58% this week, the highest since August last year. Rates were falling earlier this year and even fell below 6% in February, the first time in 3.5 years. But then the war with Iran started. The uncertainty and inflation fears that came with the war shook the bond market, raised the cost of borrowing, and drove mortgage rates back up. Now the war is expanding and mortgage rates are rising again as pending home sales fall. Redfin reports pending sales this week are at their lowest level in 3 months. Stephen Bisaha, NPR News.
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7: 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Good morning. The time is 7:04 Eastern, 6:04 Central. For Public Radio 19 News, I'm Kurt Hosworth, in for Nicole Walton. Newly signed Michigan laws would expand use of the state's emergency alert system. The Michigan Public Radio Network's Colin Jackson has more.
16: A couple of the new laws expand Amber Alerts to cover all missing children believed to be in danger, including ones with special needs. Before now, Amber Alerts were reserved just for children suspected of being abducted. Meanwhile, another new law creates an alert system for missing older and vulnerable adults who could also be in danger. Supporters of the policy say the extra resources during an emergency could make all the difference in finding someone. The bills all received bipartisan support on their way through the legislature. I'm Colin Jackson in Lansing.
7: Marquette County, the City of Marquette, and Northern Michigan University are set to host planned public safety training next week. Training runs from Monday to Wednesday in and around Matson Lower Harbor Park, the NMU campus, and Marquette-Sawyer Regional Airport. Local, state, federal, and nonprofit agencies will come together to strengthen coordination, communication, and joint response capabilities. Training will include marine safety, hazardous materials response training, as well as collaboration and coordination among participating agencies. These exercises are designed to provide an opportunity for partners to practice working together, share information, coordinate resources, and strengthen relationships that are critical during real-world emergencies. Residents and visitors in the area may see emergency vehicles, personnel in protective equipment, and other visible training activities, and are being asked to avoid entering designated training areas and to follow any directions from public safety personnel. The Michigan Department of Transportation is scheduled to begin work to repair the U.S. 41 bridge over the Sturgeon River in Houghton County on Monday, August 3rd. Work includes expansion joint replacement, deck, substructure, and railing patching, and crack sealing. A 10-foot lane width restriction will be in place in the work zone during the project, and drivers should expect one lane of alternating traffic via temporary signals. MDOT is investing about $536,000 in the project, which is scheduled to be completed by October 23rd. And the Michigan Department of Transportation will also be making repairs to an M77 culvert north of the Alger-Schoolcraft County line beginning Monday. The project is expected to be completed by August 26th. Work includes culvert rehabilitation and pavement restoration. Motorists should expect to see one lane of alternating traffic on M77 at the culvert with temporary traffic signals. A 10-foot width restriction will be in effect during the work. For Public Radio 90 News, I'm Kurt Hosworth.

0: It's Morning Edition from NPR News. I'm Amy Martinez in Los Angeles, California.
1: And I'm Michelle Martin in Washington, D.C. Good morning. We're almost 2 weeks into renewed fighting in the Middle East that many hoped would start to wind down, but it keeps escalating.
0: Yeah, there have been new U.S. strikes on Iran, and Iran continues to target American bases in the Gulf and Jordan. In a few minutes, we'll speak with former National Security Official John Finer about how Iran-backed Houthis in Yemen are further complicating the war. But first, a closer look at how the conflict is affecting energy prices.
1: NPR's Hadil Alshalchi has been following all this from Istanbul, and she's with us now. Good morning, Hadil.
2: Good morning.
1: So let's start with oil prices. They jumped significantly yesterday.
2: That's right. So Brent crude oil, which is the international standard, jumped over 6% to $100 a barrel. That's the highest it's been since May. It went down this morning when markets opened back down to under $90. So yesterday's jump came after the Iran-backed Yemeni Houthis attacked two Saudi oil tankers trying to cross the Red Sea. The Houthis got involved in the war earlier this week, said it was in retaliation for a siege that Saudi Arabia placed on Yemen and for Saudi attacks on the capital's international airport. Now, the rebel group has threatened to blockade the Bab al-Mandeb Strait, which connects the Red Sea to the Gulf of Aden and the Indian Ocean to Saudi vessels. Besides the Strait of Hormuz, Bab al-Mandeb is another choke point that companies use to transport oil and fuel.
1: Where is the fighting right now?
2: So the U.S. said last night that it completed a 13th round of strikes in Iran. They attacked military command centers, drone storage facilities, coastal surveillance sites, they said. U.S. Central Command also said that it redirected 12 commercial vessels to prevent ships from entering or leaving Iranian ports. Iranian state media said that there were explosions in the southwest of the country. That's where some of the most sensitive military and maritime areas are. Iran retaliated with its own attacks on U.S. bases. There were sirens heard in Bahrain and Kuwait. And then we also know that Kurdish media close to the regional government posted video from Erbil in the Kurdistan region of Iraq of a drone in flames after being shot down. Erbil's international airport said it closed briefly, but now it's reopened to traffic. And the fighting has led to some foreign missions to reduce their diplomatic footprints in Iran. The British embassy, for example, says it's continuing to operate remotely, and they've told British citizens who are still in Iran to leave.
1: So meanwhile, the U.S. and Saudi Arabia signed an agreement that would allow U.S. companies to build and run nuclear power plants on Saudi soil. Almost immediately, though, there was this new wrinkle. So tell us about the deal and then tell us what happened.
2: So yesterday, just hours after the deal was signed, President Trump posted on Truth Social that Saudi Arabia would first need to join the Abraham Accords. Now, those are a series of U.S. brokered agreements. They were first signed in 2020, where Arab countries have to normalize diplomatic or agree to normalize diplomatic relations with Israel. But in the agreement, there is no mention of the Abraham Accords. And Saudi Arabia has refused normalization in the past. And so far, we haven't heard from the Saudis officially yet. I'll remind you that the agreement that they signed allows Saudi Arabia to build nuclear power plants using U.S. technology. But the agreement doesn't include what's known as the gold standard. There are provisions that would prohibit Saudi Arabia from enriching uranium and reprocessing nuclear fuel. And it also doesn't require them to adopt these terms that would lead to more international inspections.
1: That is NPR's Hadil Alshalchi in Istanbul. Hadil, thank you.
2: You're very welcome.
0: Let's discuss the situation in the Middle East with John Finer. He was Deputy National Security Advisor in the Biden administration. John, you were in the government the last time the Houthis attacked shipping in the Red Sea. How challenging was it to stop them?
3: This is an extremely difficult problem, in large part because the Houthis, in this balance of which side feels more pain when two sides decide to start to fight each other, seems very willing to accept being bombed to try to achieve their objectives. So we attacked the Houthis when they went after commercial shipping lanes, when they attacked Israel in the aftermath of October 7th. And to be honest, while we felt those attacks were well-deserved, given their attacks on the global economy, they were never particularly effective in deterring the Houthis from going after shipping lanes. And that is a problem, given that the Strait of Hormuz is now effectively closed. The only other major avenue for getting energy products out of the Middle East is through the Bab al-Mandeb, which is what the Houthis are now saying they are going to attack if Saudi Arabia tries to export its products.
0: Considering the Houthis have a long-running dispute with Saudi Arabia, does that make their latest attacks in the Red Sea a separate matter, a different matter from the U.S. war with Iran?
3: Well, it's hard to consider it totally unrelated. The Houthis are very much an Iranian proxy. Iran provided them resources and technology to build up their military capabilities. But it's also clear that compared to other Iranian proxies like Hamas and like Hezbollah, they have less ability to control the Houthis. And so the Houthis do make their own decisions based on local factors, in this case, rising tensions with Saudi Arabia. So I would consider it related, but not totally under the control of any side.
0: So less ability to control Iran with the Houthis, but how much control does it have? Does it have any?
3: The way I would describe it is they have influence. They provided the Houthis with resources. They maintain a close relationship, but they cannot turn them on and off like a light switch.
0: Now, I'm wondering, when it comes to military action anywhere in the world, how much does an administration factor in the cost of things, for, at least in your experience?
3: Well, in a normal time, when you're making a decision about going to war or escalating a conflict, as the administration currently seems to be contemplating, you would bring experts around the table to discuss all manner of implications of that decision. Regional experts who would talk about the impact on regional stability in the Middle East. Energy market experts to talk to you about how energy markets might be affected in the United States and in countries around the world. That does not seem to be the way this administration makes decisions. There is a dearth of expertise involved in the process, and it does make you wonder when the president goes out and says, well, you know, nobody ever raised the possibility that the Strait of Hormuz will be closed or that energy markets would be impacted in this way, whether that's because those experts are not involved in the conversation. And one thing that does make me nervous, this administration does seem buffeted between criticism when they do a deal, that the deal's terms aren't very good, and then energy market impacts when they escalate, because the energy markets are concerned about more war as we head into a Friday afternoon later today when the markets will be closed for a couple days. That has been in the past a time when this administration has escalated militarily.
0: Let's turn now to the nuclear deal between the U.S. and Saudi Arabia. What do you make of Trump's social media post making the deal conditional on Saudi's normalizing relations with Israel?
3: Well, this is a classic way in which this administration goes about negotiating. They announce an agreement with Saudi Arabia that says nothing about the Abraham Accords or normalization of Saudi Arabia's relations with Israel. Also says basically nothing about any safeguards that will be put on any transfer of U.S. technology, on enrichment or other things to Saudi Arabia. That gets criticized by people who analyze the details more than the president seems to. When the president sees that criticism, he then just comes out and announces different terms from what has been announced previously by the administration and tries to kind of overcorrect the public record. It's quite clear that what the president has said was not necessarily a facet of the actual agreement that's been made. And so where this leaves us is this may never be implemented, or they may have to go back to the negotiating table.
0: John, the New York Times, citing unnamed Iraqi and Iranian officials, reports that Iran rejected a U.S. ceasefire proposal delivered by Iraq's prime minister. So, John, do you think negotiators can make progress toward a ceasefire through back channels, even while Trump threatens to publicly escalate this war?
3: Look, I think at some point that is the way that this conflict is ultimately going to end. There are going to have to be go-betweens. The Pakistanis have played this role. The Qataris have played this role. Certainly the Iraqis maintain close relations with both Iran and the United States, who are interested parties who want this war to end and who ultimately will go back and forth and try to get the two sides to de-escalate. It does not surprise me at all that Iraq, which runs the risk of really being negatively affected if the war expands, wants this over and is trying to bring that about.
0: That is John Finer, former U.S. Deputy National Security Advisor. He also co-hosts the podcast, The Long Game. John, thanks.
3: Thank you.
1: Advisors to the Food and Drug Administration are supporting peptide therapies, experimental drugs which are in high demand online for athletic performance, longevity, and more. An expert panel meets for a second day today. NPR's Will Stone reports.
4: In a series of narrow votes, the panel recommended the FDA lift the current restrictions so that specialized pharmacies in the U.S. can legally make these compounds. There's BPC-157, TB-500, MOTC. None of these have undergone large-scale trials in humans, and they are not approved drugs. But Health Secretary Robert F. Kennedy Jr., whose agency oversees the FDA, has publicly endorsed opening up access. The peptide industry, from compounding pharmacies to large telehealth companies, made their case during hours of public comment. Their argument hinges on the perils of the unregulated marketplace, that many Americans are now injecting themselves with unvetted substances sourced from overseas.
5: We are not here advocating for the Wild West.
4: That's Brigham Bueller, who runs a telehealth company called Ways to Well that markets hormone optimization and peptides.
5: What we are advocating for is to slow down or shut down the gray and black market and to allow patients to have a safe and effective manufacturing process with the proper checks and balances.
4: Meanwhile, the FDA's own scientists recommended against unwinding the restrictions on any of the peptides. They said it was hard to even characterize the compounds. Some had no published studies in humans, and there were safety concerns, like the potential to encourage cancer growth or trigger a massive immune response. Dr. Elizabeth Ribello is an anesthesiologist at the University of Texas MD Anderson Cancer Center and one of those on the panel who repeatedly voted no.
6: And I'm concerned that we're responding to a market-induced demand rather than a decision based in solid science.
4: But Ribello was ultimately in the minority. The panel itself was under scrutiny. Many of the new members who voted favorably have ties to the peptide industry, though a spokesperson for the Department of Health and Human Services said they were vetted for conflicts. The panel meets again today to look at three other peptide therapies. The FDA doesn't have to follow their recommendations, but typically it does. Will Stone, NPR News.

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5: Time for a look at the weather forecast from the National Weather Service Office, Marquette. 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
2: This is Morning Edition from NPR News. I'm Michelle Martin.
3: And I'm A. Martinez. Ukrainians fear that if Russia is successful in its campaign to take over the country, that Ukrainian culture will be eliminated. Dalia Stasevska was raised in Finland, but her Ukrainian father and grandmother taught her about their heritage and their music. Stasevska grew up to become one of the hottest names in the world of conducting. She's currently the principal guest conductor of the BBC Symphony Orchestra. And during her rise, she noticed something.
4: The absence of Ukrainian classical music on the concert stages, and also how little there was recorded music by Ukrainian composers. So I really thought that we need to change this.
3: Stasevska's new album is called Ukrainian Mixtape. It features the works of four Ukrainian composers seldom heard in the West.

0: This one's from the 1950s by composer Boris Liatoshensky. Stasevska says that even Ukrainians don't know some of this music.
1: And of course, this is all due to the extremely tragic Ukrainian history, 350 years under Russian imperialism, where they systematically tried to destroy Ukrainian culture. So all the composers on this album also, they were not supported, they were not professionally published, so they didn't really have a chance to be known. So I thought, why don't I make a small window introduction into a larger world to really find hits only, if I can say like that, short pieces that would have that immediate appeal to you, that would show really wide range of music. You can playlist them and share with friends. So I think that this works like a stepping stone. And when we get people excited, their interest will grow and then this journey can continue. And maybe the next album that I will make, it will be even larger.
0: The album starts with a very rousing piece, a call to action almost, very cinematic. So let's hear Lev Kolodub's Solemn Overture.

0: Dahlia, I hope you take this in the way that I mean it as a compliment, but that sounded a little like maybe a John Williams Star Wars themed kind of grand entrance.
1: I completely agree.
0: Okay.
1: I completely agree. When I saw this music on the paper, and this, by the way, is premiere recording of it, I thought that, wow, it's so cinematic and so...
0: Yeah.
1: Even the ending of the piece, it could be ending of any Hollywood movie, you know. It really blew my mind. And, of course, when I heard it for the first time in rehearsals, everybody was just like, wow, why haven't we heard about this piece? You know, it makes such a tremendous opener to any concert or a finishing piece.

0: Now, how did you choose which composers to include?
1: It took me over a year to put these five pieces together. I have great friends and partners in the city of Lviv, INSO Lviv Orchestra, and they put me together with one musicologist. Now I have to again underline that most of the Ukrainian composers were not professionally published, so it might take sometimes even like half year to find where the music is. It might be with the family, it might be at some philharmony, or it might be abroad somewhere. So there was a lot of research done. And then when I listened and looked through many pieces, somehow I started to realize what kind of styles I wanted. So I have like slow pieces with more depth and lighter ones.
0: Why do you think they were in some ways neglected in the West? Or maybe were they even maybe neglected in Ukraine as well?
1: Well, they couldn't get out. They were not promoted. So many of Ukrainian composers died in prisons, or then they were imprisoned for 20 years. And, you know, the person who came out of prison was not human anymore. There's a lot of horrible stories. For example, Mykola Lysenko with Taras Bulba on this recording, he never heard his opera fully performed because he stood by the idea that this is Ukrainian opera, this is a Ukrainian story and has to be performed in Ukrainian language, and the Russian imperialism forbid it.

0: After Ukrainian independence in 91, there were so many problems coming out of this 350 years of occupation. If you just like stop and think about it, you know, when you are 350 years told that you are not a real nation, that you are just some village people, you are nothing, there is no Ukrainian culture, and now it's finally allowed. It takes time, and we can be all part of that, you know, helping them. I hope that this recording is a part of that, that the Ukrainians can stand even taller and giving them voice and giving them spotlight and limelight that they really deserve.
1: That is Dalia Stasevska. She is the principal guest conductor of the BBC Symphony Orchestra. Her new album is called Ukrainian Mixtape. Dalia, thank you.
0: Thank you so much.

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1: The Illharmonic Orchestra blends hip-hop and classical music. Performing with an all-black ensemble, they've played some of the most famous venues in the U.S., describing their show as a house party and a concert hall.
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0: Bonjour and welcome to Anishinaabe Radio News. My name is April Lindela, Department Head of Native American Studies at Northern Michigan University. Anishinaabe Radio News is designed to share aspects of the discipline of Native American Studies, as well as news from Indian country. In the 2020 documentary Gather, Chef Nephi Craig is a featured subject. The film follows the White Mountain Apache and Navajo chef as he cooks while lecturing to university students in New York, as he thoughtfully considers a potential location, an abandoned gas station, for his soon-to-be restaurant, and by the end of the film we see him cooking in his Café Gojo kitchen and greeting customers. Chef Craig was the founder of the Native American Culinary Association, an organization dedicated to the research, refinement, and development of Native American cuisine. His debut book, Our Knives Will Save Us, Dispatches from a White Mountain Apache Chef, was recently released. Chef Craig previously reflected on his culinary schooling in a 2016 interview with KPBS, stating he sensed a sort of dismissiveness and sloppiness towards Native Americans and indigenous foodways in the mainstream culinary world. LittleHub.com shares this excerpt from his recent release. During my formal education as a chef, the message I received from teachers and mentors again and again was loud and clear. When it came to cooking, all things French reign supreme. He later shared, I knew that when it came to Native communities and ceremony, food was a very big deal. It was at the center of many of my most vivid memories of every gathering, joyous and sad. In his memoir, Chef also discussed his battle with sobriety as a young adult and how cooking saved his life. BarnRaisingMedia.com comments that Chef's stories show that Native people have relied on their cultures to transform from harrowing experience in ways that sustain and heal themselves and their communities. All of us, Chef Craig writes, Native or not, are in recovery from the disease of colonialism, a system built on a set of beliefs that erode our humanity and harm the earth. Our intimate relationship with the foods we eat has been lost, but we can start to heal by reclaiming it. Chef Nephi Craig's work has been recognized in international publications such as Newsweek, Forbes, and The Guardian. Miigwetch, thank you for tuning in to Anishinaabe Radio News, a co-production of the Northern Michigan University Center for Native American Studies and Public Radio 90, WNMU-FM.
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1: This is Morning Edition from NPR News. I'm A. Martinez in Los Angeles, California.
2: And I'm Michelle Martin in Washington, D.C. Good morning. In a week when President Trump witnessed the dignified transfer of the remains of four soldiers, the president was posting on social media. He compared their deaths and those of the other 14 troops killed in this war to the losses suffered in previous conflicts.
1: Everything from Trump's own operation in Venezuela with no fatalities to Vietnam, where 58,000 troops were killed or went missing. But the war with Iran has now led to more deaths for American troops than during the entire 4 years of the Biden administration. 16 troops died then, including 13 killed during the withdrawal from Afghanistan.
2: But we wanted to hear more about how military families are thinking about all this. So we called Steve Walsh, who covers the military and veterans at member station WHRO in Norfolk, Virginia, which is home to the largest naval station in the world. Good morning, Steve.
3: Good morning, Michelle.
2: So what have you seen and heard in the last couple of weeks in Norfolk?
3: You know, we've seen a lot of ships deploying since the beginning of the Trump administration. Not only the buildup for the war in Iran, a number of Navy ships were sent to the area around Venezuela and have remained down there. I was recently at the homecoming for the USS Fort Lauderdale. The ship carries sailors and Marines. They left in August and spent more than 11 months in the Caribbean. They were extended several times, the last time to help with the earthquake relief in Venezuela. Andrea Brewer of Tennessee was waiting for her son Thomas Jones, an electronic technician, on board the ship.
4: You can't help when you're a mom to worry. I'm going to worry. You know, I was worried where there'd be aftershocks or anything like that. But I truly did feel like he was in good hands and they were going to keep him safe.
2: So what else have service members and their families been talking to you about?
3: Well, opinions in the military vary as widely as they do in the rest of the country, but you do get a sense of the weariness around the pace of deployment. I talked with Stephanie Pino, who was waiting for her wife, Lieutenant Marine Marcon Medea, a supply officer on board the USS Fort Lauderdale. Pino says she's struggled with her wife being gone for nearly a year.
5: Sometimes it's really difficult. Sometimes you just can cry. And, you know, she's doing something really important, and, you know, that's the important thing. It's her job.
2: You've also been reporting on the troops and families who were evacuated from Bahrain and other U.S. bases in the region at the beginning of the Iran war. What's happening with them?
3: So we're reaching out to sailors and spouses. Hundreds of sailors and their families came through Norfolk and Fort Lauderdale, where CENTCOM is headquartered. Many were rushed out of the U.S. bases in the region with only a backpack, leaving everything else behind. The Navy says they have not worked out a permanent solution for many of them. One woman I talked to says she and her husband are on their seventh hotel room. And now, with the fighting escalating again, they don't expect to return to Bahrain anytime soon.
2: That is Steve Walsh with WHRO in Norfolk. Steve, thank you.
3: Thanks, Michelle.
1: For more on the stresses military families are facing, we've called Bessa Pincotti. She is CEO of the National Military Family Association. Bessa, so with the war in Iran really showing no signs of ending, what are you hearing from your members at this time?
6: That they're under additional stress. And I know that's not surprising, but just to paint a picture for you, even before this crisis, many military families are already under heavy pressure. They're moving every 2 to 3 years, so they're not anywhere near those support systems that we all have. So add on things like financial stress, with 25% of military families experiencing food insecurity, now a war. And so what you're seeing on the news is their life, and it's just exacerbated. It's very stressful, and it just continues to get harder.
1: So what keeps these families resilient?
6: They're resilient because they have to be. And they definitely would love to not have to be resilient, as you can imagine. But it is part of being a military family, just knowing that it's ups and it's downs. It's very unpredictable. And so you learn to cope with that in a lot of different ways.
1: Now, as stressful as all of this is for the spouses, for the family of deployed military, is there an understanding at all that this is kind of part of the deal when someone signs up for active duty?
6: Well, the service member signs up, but it's the family that's serving alongside them. So it is part of the deal, but it's not always what a family understood. And it's certainly not what kids are signing up for. But they do love this country and they love their service member. And military families, they serve with pride, but it's not something that they necessarily chose. And they certainly don't choose the ups and downs of the news cycle, but they do live with it.
1: You mentioned kids. How much does war affect a child's daily life if, say, they have a parent or a sibling in the service?
6: A lot. A lot of military kids feel invisible because you see a service member in uniform and you can tell what they are and what they're going through. But military families are serving and they look just like everyone else around them, just like other kids in their classroom. Right now, we're welcoming hundreds of military kids at summer camps around the country. And what they tell us is that this camp is a break for them. They get to be around kids who understand what they're going through, kids who understand what a deployment means. And that's not what it's like in everyday life.
1: What does it do to a kid to not see their mom or dad, maybe for months, maybe even a year? I mean, considering how some deployments last.
6: The stress is heavy, but as you mentioned, military kids and families are resilient, so they make it work. But it is stressful even when a family member comes back. As much as you've missed them, it's also a lot of in and out and a lot of changes in your family dynamic. And so kids deal with it in a lot of different ways, just like all of us deal with our stress in different ways. A lot of them get into school, they get into sports, and really they lean on each other because it can be very isolating when those around you don't necessarily understand what you're going through.
1: Mentioned, Bessa, you're with the National Military Family Association. What kind of services do you offer?
6: We have camps for military kids. We also have a virtual option for kids, and it's about what we were talking about, making sure that kids are connected to other kids who get it. We have support for military families, specifically spouses, with their careers and their education because of that financial stress that so many families are going through. But one of the most important things we do and we've been doing since 1969 is advocating for families on Capitol Hill, which is more and more important the more that things are happening around the world that affect our families.
1: If someone is listening, Bessa, and feels compelled to want to pitch in and help, what can they do?
6: Reach out to us. Reach out to the National Military Family Association. You can also reach out to local nonprofits in your community who do more direct services for families who are dealing with things at that very moment. The resilience of military families is remarkable, but it should never be mistaken for unlimited capacity to absorb more.
1: That is Bessa Pinkotti of the National Military Family Association. Bessa, thanks.
6: Thank you.

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1: It's now 7:42 Eastern. For Public Radio 19 News, I'm Kurt Hosworth. States will soon absorb more costs related to the Supplemental Nutrition Assistance Program. That's due to a bill passed last year by the Republican-controlled Congress. Andrew Racine is the president of the American Academy of Pediatrics. He says food insecurity can have negative impacts on the health and well-being of children that last well into adulthood.
2: The fact of the matter is that one in five households in this country with a child is food insecure. And that's what food insecurity looks like to a practicing pediatrician, a family coming in and trying to make decisions about where to allocate their resources.
1: SNAP beneficiaries are also automatically eligible for other programs, including Medicaid and school lunch programs. Racine says losing SNAP could mean foregoing eligibility and benefits. Michigan lawmakers have set aside over $200 million for the upcoming changes in state costs for SNAP. The Michigan State Board of Canvassers meets today. It will determine whether a question to ban political donations by committees linked to utilities and businesses with public contracts qualifies for the November ballot. The four-member bipartisan board will decide whether the campaign has collected enough valid signatures of registered voters. A Michigan Bureau of Elections examination of a random sample of signatures determined there are enough, but with only a small cushion. John Selleck, with the campaign, opposed to the petition drive, says his group has filed more challenges.
3: There's more than enough questionable signatures in there to invalidate what we're looking at right now. And so we're following the rules. We're submitting all the information we need to get in there, and we're going to have that discussion this week, and we'll finally have an answer by Friday.
1: But the board's determination will very likely not be the final word. Whichever side loses tomorrow could challenge the decision in court. For Public Radio 19 News, I'm Kurt Hosworth.

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1: 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I'm A. Martinez.
2: And I'm Michelle Martin. Now, we've been hearing a lot about cyclosporiasis lately. It's a gastrointestinal illness that we've known about for a while, but it's in the news now because it has infected more than 1,600 people in the U.S. The parasite that causes the disease has been linked to shredded iceberg lettuce. Our Planet Money team has been looking into the system that's supposed to keep our food safe. Here's NPR's Jeff Guo.
3: The modern era of food safety inspections began 15 years ago. After a deadly outbreak of E. coli linked to bagged spinach shocked Congress into passing the Food Safety Modernization Act.
4: So this was a huge deal. I mean, this was a major overhaul.
3: Jim Gorney was a longtime advisor at the Food and Drug Administration. He says this law gave the FDA a lot more power, especially over the farms that grow our fruits and vegetables. Those farms used to be basically unregulated. The FDA couldn't even make farmers wash their hands. But now, most produce farmers have to follow the FDA's safety standards. Jim helped write those standards. For instance, say a farmer is walking through the fields and all of a sudden they notice a pile of animal feces right next to that beautiful green head of lettuce.
4: What they're supposed to do is flag it, cordon off an area around it, and that should never be harvested.
3: Is that part of the official rule?
4: Yep.
3: The FDA's official produce safety standards contain tons of provisions like that. They cover everything from how you wash your hands to how clean the irrigation water needs to be to how you handle compost and manure. So why are outbreaks still happening? Well, one problem is that right now, most farms aren't inspected by the government on any regular basis. Not really. The FDA and its state partners just don't have the resources for that. There aren't enough inspectors.
4: Once every 3 years would be ideal.
3: Once every 3 years? I was hoping you'd say, like, I don't know, every month.
4: Every month? Oh, no. I don't think that's possible.
3: No? Why not? Well, I have to eat that. We all have to eat those plants.
4: We do all have to eat that.
3: But right now, forget about every 3 years. There seem to be farms that still haven't gotten their first inspection yet. And it's not just farms. Last year, the Government Accountability Office issued a report saying the FDA is way behind on inspections of food processing facilities, such as the Taylor Farms operation in Mexico that's been linked to the current outbreak. FDA records show the last time that facility was inspected was 7 years ago. But even if the FDA could perform more inspections, another problem is that a lot of the science is still a work in progress. Every time there's an outbreak, we learn something new. For instance, a couple years ago, there was a big salmonella outbreak involving peaches, which is strange because peaches are not typically associated with salmonella. But when investigators visited one of the orchards...
4: Come to find out, directly adjacent is a poultry house, you know?
3: So it was like chicken air that was just blowing onto these peaches?
4: Yeah.
3: Well, that is one of the theories, at least. The FDA never actually figured out how the salmonella got onto those peaches. To this day, it is still a mystery. With the current cyclosporiasis outbreak, it is very possible that we will never figure out exactly how it happened. But if we can't figure out how it happened, how are we going to prevent the next one? Jeff Guo, NPR News.
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5: 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Thanks.
6: In the forecast for Upper Michigan from the National Weather Service Office Marquette, for today, sunny skies and highs in the lower 80s. tonight, partly cloudy this evening, then mostly cloudy with a chance of showers and thunderstorms after midnight, lows in the 60s. And tomorrow, warm with mostly cloudy skies, a slight chance of showers and thunderstorms tomorrow morning, then mostly sunny in the afternoon with highs around 83. Tomorrow night, mostly clear, lows in the lower 60s. And Sunday, very warm, partly cloudy with a chance of showers and highs around 88 degrees. 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

0: It's Morning Edition from NPR News. I'm Michelle Martin.
1: And I'm A. Martinez. The Justice Department is backtracking under duress. The Trump administration issued subpoenas to New York Times reporters to try to force them to reveal their anonymous sources in a story about President Trump's new Air Force One. The Times accused the White House of trying to intimidate its journalists. On Thursday, federal prosecutors dropped the subpoenas after a judge questioned their actions, judgment, and honesty. NPR's David Folkenflik was in the courtroom.
2: The New York Times story that touched all this off focused on security concerns about the new plane given to Trump by the Qatari government. The Secret Service had urged Trump to take a different plane home from Turkey a few weeks ago. That Friday night, agents came to reporters' home, subpoenas in hand. Times reporter Julian Barnes was watching the movie The Sheep Detectives with his elder son and wife, author Catherine Marsh.
3: At that point, everybody sort of lost interest in the movie because this was way more dramatic than anything going on the screen. And we were kind of a little bit just shocked that this had happened.
2: Typically, prosecutors inform newsroom lawyers when they want to subpoena journalists so they can fight it in court. And with few exceptions, it's supposed to be a last resort in an investigation, not a first step. There is binding legal precedent on that, and it's Justice Department policy, too, even in the Trump years. The Times reported FBI Director Kash Patel personally directed the issuing of subpoenas to find out who had leaked the information. Marsh tells NPR that the knock and the subpoena of her husband weren't the most shocking things. It turned out the government was seeking her phone records, too.
3: You almost feel like you're being treated as like an enemy of the state, and we're just reporters and reporters' families. So to me, this felt like really un-American.
2: The lead prosecutor said the government had made some oversights, but that no bad faith was involved. He also apologized for subpoenaing the phone records of reporters' family members mistakenly, he said. And he defended the subpoenas as legitimate, saying the approval of the acting attorney general overruled journalistic protections. At Thursday's hearing, U.S. District Judge Arun Subramanian said the government had failed to observe legally required safeguards for reporters and misled the court. The subpoenas could not stand, he said. After the hearing wrapped up, Marsh issued her own verdict in a text to NPR. They never should have issued any of these subpoenas in the first place, she said. David Folkenflik, NPR News.
0: David McCall was also in the courtroom yesterday. He is Senior Vice President and Deputy General Counsel for The Times. Mr. McCall, thanks so much for joining us this morning.
4: Thank you so much for having me.
0: The judge was unsparing in his criticism of the government's filing. He pointed out errors to which the government admitted. He threatened sanctions. What does it say to you that the judge so sharply criticized the Justice Department's lawyers?
4: I think the judge found exactly what others who looked at it found, and certainly as we saw it, which is there is a process in place that the Justice Department is supposed to follow. And the key to that is that in an investigation, it turns to journalists last. That's the way press freedom gets protected in this country. And it was clear that a lot of steps have been skipped.
0: So after withdrawing its subpoenas, the Justice Department put out a statement that criticized the judge for, quote, blocking the grand jury from receiving core evidence in a national security investigation, unquote. How does the Times respond to that national security argument?
4: We have maintained throughout this two things. One is, the stories we're reporting are important. The public needs to know not just what the government wants to tell the public, but what happens behind the scenes. And we are going to continue doing that. The second part is that the government has a way to do this. There is a process. It's spelled out in the law and it's spelled out in the rules that the DOJ has for itself. Asking the government to follow the rules, asking the government to follow the law is not interfering. It is upholding the rule of law.
0: I want to go back to something that you just mentioned. The judge said that subpoenas for journalists should be seen as a last resort. The Justice Department says the investigation is ongoing. Is it possible the administration could still attempt to compel Times reporters to divulge their sources in the future?
4: They certainly could try. If they follow the steps, they may come back. But what I've found over more than 20 years at the Times, that is extremely rare.
0: Well, you know, it's rare, but New York Times reporters have faced subpoenas before. I mean, during the Bush administration, Judith Miller was detained for more than 80 days when she refused to testify about a source. You know, the Pulitzer Prize winner James Risen for years fought a subpoena demanding that he disclose sources to the Obama administration. Do you find something different about this current conflict that the Times had with the Justice Department?
4: The thing I'd point out Michelle, is how quickly they moved, how little attempt they made to follow the guidelines which were designed to make a subpoena to a reporter a last resort.
0: By they, you mean the Justice Department. By they, you mean the Trump Justice Department. Okay.
4: Yeah, exactly right. And the cases you cite, in each of those cases, it was a long process. The government attempted to follow the rules. The law is not strong enough, though. Let me be honest about this. We need to have stronger laws protecting reporters' right to keep sources confidential. It's an important tool for reporters to have, to be able to rely on sources and tell the public things that the government may not want them to know, things that may make the government uncomfortable.
0: Do you mind if I ask you this? That the Times prevailed this week. I'm imagining that this is still traumatic. I don't know if that's the right word here. It's upsetting. I think nobody. I mean, the Times has a very strong record of, you know, fighting what it considers to be, unwarranted government intrusion into news gathering. I don't think anybody likes being sued. I don't think anybody likes being subpoenaed. I don't think anybody likes being brought before the government to try to force them to do their job in a way that they don't want to do. I'm just. Do you mind just sharing, if you wouldn't mind, like what's the impact on something like this?
4: I think it creates a certain amount of resolve, but I agree with you that it's concerning. As happy as we were yesterday about the decision, we also realized it should never have come to that. We shouldn't have had to be there. And I think that the Times feels that it not only needs to protect its own reporters and that only needs to uphold the law in this important area, but also to be there because we know that other news organizations may not have the resources, may not have the inclination, but need the protection. And if we can lead the way on that, we're going to. I think the thing that has really impressed me is that our reporters and our editors have made very clear they are not stopping reporting on the administration, and they're not stopping reporting on whatever problems the plane has.
0: That is David McCraw, the lead newsroom lawyer for the New York Times. Mr. McCraw, thank you so much for joining us.
4: Thank you.
0: 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Our theme music was inspired by BJ Lederman. I'm Michelle Martin.
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1: Good morning. The Supreme Court ruled President Trump couldn't use one particular law to wage a trade war. Since then, Trump has turned to other laws to create new tariffs. The latest went into effect overnight. It's Morning Edition from NPR News. Police in Madison, Wisconsin shot and killed a man they were trying to arrest. They claimed he pulled a knife and there was a struggle. I'm Martinez.
0: And I'm Michelle Martin. Witness video appears to show the man on the ground when an officer fires. Also, can the U.S. pressure Nicaragua into holding elections? It's Friday, July 24th. On this day in 1851, England updated its tax system. Instead of asking people what they earned, the government taxed based on how many windows their house had. That led to new buildings without enough fresh air, so the tax went out the window. News is next.
7: Live from NPR News in Washington, I'm Janine Hurst. President Trump's latest round of tariffs, imposing 10 to 12.5% levies on imports from 60 trading partners, is prompting criticism from around the world. As Esme Nicholson reports, Trump claims the countries have failed to adequately enforce a ban on goods made with forced labor.
8: European Union Foreign Policy Chief Kaja Kallas has dismissed the US rationale for new tariffs, calling claims that Europe is lax when it comes to forced labour unfounded. Kallas is demanding evidence from the White House to support the allegations. Drawing comparisons between US and EU labour laws, Kallas asserts that we have paid leave and we have very good working conditions. Kallas also called on the US to keep its side of the transatlantic trade deal struck last year. The new tariffs have replaced Trump's temporary 10% global levies, which expired at midnight. For NPR News, I'm Esme Nicholson in Berlin.
7: A group of Russian hackers is getting more advanced when it comes to spying on sensitive emails about national security in the U.S., Ukraine, and Europe. NPR's Jenna McLaughlin reports digital espionage remains a major part of the war in Ukraine.
9: Cybersecurity firm Proofpoint teamed up with the U.S. government to reveal new details about a group of Russian hackers referred to as Laundry Bear. According to a new advisory, the group has been spying on government and defense-related targets in the West since at least last summer, simply by getting their victims to open or preview a malicious email. The hackers took advantage of a previously unknown vulnerability in software used by email provider Zimbra. The flaw has been fixed, but without installing updates, users are still at risk, a major concern during the ongoing war in Ukraine. Jenna McLaughlin, NPR News.
7: The Food and Drug Administration advisory panel narrowly voted in favor of loosening restrictions on some peptides, including experimental ones. This over strong objections from career scientists at the agency. NPR's Will Stone has more.
10: These peptides are promoted widely for longevity, injury recovery, muscle growth, and more. Many of them are not allowed to be made in the U.S. except for research purposes, and they are not FDA-approved drugs. But skyrocketing demand and the growth of an illicit market has led the federal government to reconsider the restrictions. In a series of narrow votes, the committee recommended the FDA allow specialized pharmacies to make a number of the compounds, including BPC-157 and TB-500. That's despite the agency's own scientists recommending against doing so because of a lack of evidence and safety concerns. The votes are not binding, but the agency usually follows suit. And Health Secretary Robert F. Kennedy Jr. has publicly endorsed peptides. Will Stone, NPR News.
7: U.S. futures contracts are trading higher at last check. 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
11: 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Good morning. The time is 8:04 Eastern, 7:04 Central. For Public Radio 90 News, I'm Kurt Hosworth. New Michigan laws look to protect vulnerable adults by adding regulations to the sale of their property. The laws require guardians to get a new appraisal of a vulnerable adult's property before selling it. And when guardians want to change an incapacitated person's address, a court will now have to okay the decision. Republican State Senator Ruth Johnson co-sponsored the package. She says her office heard several horror stories when working on the issue.
12: It's a big thing in people's lives. It deserves to be scrutinized and for the court to make sure that that's what's really needed. And it is in their best interest before they remove somebody from their home.
11: Opponents of the new laws say they could place a new burden on guardians and the people they care for. The policies are a follow-up to recommendations from a Michigan Elder Abuse Task Force. Marquette County, the city of Marquette, and Northern Michigan University are set to host planned public safety training next week. Training runs from Monday to Wednesday in and around Matson Lower Harbor Park, the NMU campus, and Marquette-Sawyer Regional Airport. Local, state, federal, and nonprofit agencies will come together to strengthen coordination, communication, and joint response capabilities. Training will include marine safety, hazardous materials response training, as well as collaboration and coordination among participating agencies. These exercises are designed to provide an opportunity for partners to practice working together, share information, coordinate resources, and strengthen relationships that are critical during real-world emergencies. Residents and visitors in the area may see emergency vehicles, personnel and protective equipment, and other visible training activities, and are being asked to avoid entering designated training areas and to follow any directions from public safety personnel. The Michigan Department of Transportation will be making repairs to an M77 culvert north of the Alger-Schoolcraft County line beginning Monday. The project is expected to be completed by August 26th. Work includes culvert rehabilitation and pavement restoration. Motorists should expect to see one lane of alternating traffic on M77 at the culvert with temporary traffic signals. A 10-foot width restriction will be in effect during the work. And MDOT is also scheduled to begin work to repair the U.S. 41 bridge over the Sturgeon River in Houghton County on Monday, August 3rd. Work includes expansion joint replacement, deck substructure and railing patching, and crack sealing. A 10-foot lane width restriction will be in place in the work zone during the project, and drivers should expect one lane of alternating traffic via temporary signals. MDOT is investing about $536,000 in the project, which is scheduled to be completed by October 23rd. For Public Radio 19 News, I'm Kurt Hosworth.
1: It's Morning Edition from NPR News. I'm A. Martinez in Los Angeles, California.
0: And I'm Michelle Martin in Washington, D.C. Good morning. Overnight, two big things happened to U.S. tariffs.
1: Yeah, one major import tax expired. President Trump had put that in place after the Supreme Court struck down other tariffs earlier this year. The minute that major tariff expired, it was essentially replaced with a new set covering dozens of countries.
0: NPR White House correspondent Danielle Kurtzleben is covering this. Good morning, Danielle.
13: Good morning.
0: So break down these tariffs for us.
13: Sure. So yesterday, the administration announced that it is imposing tariffs of 10% to 12.5% on 59 countries, plus the European Union. The administration said it's because those economies are importing goods made with forced labor. And these are blanket tariffs in a sense. The U.S. Trade Representative has said this covers countries responsible for more than 99% of U.S. imports. Now, all that said, some big categories like energy and a lot of foods are going to be exempted. These new tariffs, they started at midnight, the exact same time that a 10% global tariff expired.
0: So is the administration saying that's just a coincidence, that they happen to be replacing one tariff for another with a completely different legal justification?
13: No. A senior administration official, not authorized to speak on the record, told reporters that, yes, the administration has long cared about forced labor, but they timed it this way to keep things simple for businesses. I will add, though, that not everyone sees this as a good faith effort at improving labor practices. Here was Oregon Democratic Senator Ron Wyden at a hearing this week.
14: Trump's next trade scheme is ordering USTR to reconstruct his illegal global tariffs under the guise of addressing forced labor.
13: And really, it's noteworthy that here the administration is saying that no other country, not even its biggest trading partner, is doing enough to fight forced labor.
0: You know, one of the biggest criticisms of President Trump's tariffs before that Supreme Court ruling was that there was so much uncertainty that he could come up with new tariffs at his whim. Is there more certainty now?
13: Somewhat. For many tariffs the administration is proposing, the process is slower. These new tariffs are the result of a months-long investigation into whether other countries subject the U.S. to unfair competition. That said, he still can make some quick decisions. This week, he signed proclamations imposing new 50% tariffs on some Canadian goods to start just under a month from now. And that means, by the way, that it's still possible in that time that the two countries will negotiate all or some of those tariffs away. Now, altogether, there's just still a lot of complexity here with all these new tariffs happening under a variety of different laws. And they're on top of existing tariffs on things like aluminum and lumber and semiconductors, and on individual countries like Brazil. One other thing is that still more tariffs could be coming. There's another investigation into more than a dozen countries in the EU. The administration says they may be manufacturing unfairly, for example, by overproducing.
0: So now I have to bring the politics into it because in the U.S., you know, midterm elections are not that far away. Do these tariffs make sense politically?
13: Well, poll after poll shows that Americans don't like the tariffs and that their approval of the president on the economy has fallen. But whether or not Americans like them, we know the president likes tariffs. He sees them as a way to strong-arm other countries during trade negotiations. And his administration maintains that tariffs will have long-term economic benefits. Now, plenty of economists would dispute that, but all in all, these are a gamble. They're asking voters to weigh a policy they might not like against what might happen in the future.
0: That is NPR's Danielle Kurtzleben. Danielle, thank you.
13: Thank you.
1: Let's bring in Alan Wolf. He's a trade policy specialist who was part of the government team that drafted Section 301 of the Trade Act of 1974, which President Trump's latest tariffs fall under. He is now a senior fellow at the Peterson Institute for International Economics. Alan, you worked on trade policy under former Presidents Ford and Carter. First off, just what is Section 301 as simply as possible?
15: Section 301 is the president's retaliatory authority and his trade agreement enforcement authority. Here we're not talking about enforcing trade agreements. We're talking about a finding that certain foreign practices are unreasonable and burden U.S. commerce. And the president can put on a tariff, not just of 10% or 10.5% or 12%, but it's unlimited. However, he's chosen to put all countries into two baskets, some at 10%, mainly that have agreements with the United States, and the rest at 12.5%, which layer on top of, as you've said earlier in this program, other tariffs on national security basis, like steel and aluminum, or other findings, okay, like against Brazil and Canada, that this will be a layer on top of that. But basically, it's all U.S. imports.
1: Okay, so the claim is that they've already determined unreasonable practices. What about the unjustifiable or discriminatory? Have they done that yet?
15: They don't have to, because unreasonable is plenty. And it's enough to justify, if it were one country, let's say Bangladesh was importing a lot of Chinese cotton from Xinjiang province and ending up shipping it to the United States or competing with U.S. goods. This would be an attack, a secondary sanction against Bangladesh, not for having unfair practices with respect to forced labor, but for using Chinese goods that are already using forced labor.
1: Okay. Now, if these tariffs go up in court, get challenged in court, how likely would it be that the Supreme Court would overturn them?
15: Well, this is going to be a difficult question for them, because it is a statute that does call for tariffs, which the emergency finding of the first Trump tariffs, which the Supreme Court struck down, they said, well, that doesn't include tariffs. The second time they used balance of payments, the president used balance of payments authority, but that was good only for 150 days, and it expired midnight last night. So what will the court look at now? It'll say, well, you did it again. You used authority that belongs to Congress by applying a tariff to all countries, 60 countries, 60 economies, covering all of U.S. trade. You don't get to do that. Yes, you could have retaliated against individual countries that you found to be burdening U.S. commerce, but this goes too far.
1: Now, we mentioned earlier that tariffs of 10% went away. The new tariffs are 10 to 12.5%. Will consumers feel these tariffs?
15: Yes, there's no way of avoiding that. You know, foreigners who ship here might give some discounts, but generally most of the tariff gets passed on one way or another to the importer. The importer has to then decide whether he's going to pass on that tariff to his customers, let's say retailers, and the retailers decide how much they can pass on to the consumer. Someone has to pay, and it's always going to be an American who pays most of the bill.
1: Yeah. Alan, you've worked on trade for most of your career. With about 30 seconds left, if you can, what's the strongest argument, backed up by data, for using tariffs?
15: The tariffs can be used to get other countries to change the way they deal with the United States. Tariffs can be used to protect industries that are in trouble under different statutes. Tariffs can be used to carry out and enforce a trade agreement. But this blanket tariff, that goes beyond anything that was ever contemplated by the Congress. And it has the commerce power, the commerce clause, for the tariff authority under our Constitution.
1: Alan Wolf at the Peterson Institute for International Economics. Alan, thank you.
15: Thank you very much. Take care.
0: A new wave of federal grants is supporting humanities projects that follow President Trump's agenda. They're worth $40 million. NPR's Chloe Veltman reports.
16: Nearly one-third of the total funding for the National Endowment for the Humanities this grant cycle is going towards dozens of projects celebrating the country's 250th anniversary. The Mariners Museum and Park in Newport News, Virginia, received a grant to conserve artifacts excavated from the site of the 1781 Siege of Yorktown, a significant Revolutionary War battle. Sabrina Jones is the museum's spokesperson.
17: Getting this grant from NEH was such a big deal for us.
16: Sarah Weichsel is executive director of the American Historical Association.
18: Given that it's the 250th anniversary, it makes sense that we would have some funding opportunities that are focused on this period.
16: Weichsel says the NEH's funding decisions reflect Trump administration directives, such as a January 2025 executive order calling for efforts celebrating the founding fathers' statehood transitions and the Revolutionary War.
18: The question is whether or not the funding opportunities for the future continue to have this kind of an emphasis. We have been seeing a real focus in on the founding generation at the exclusion of other topics.
16: Certainly, recent funding trends in the humanities reflect a break with the past. The Biden administration also funded programs ahead of the 250th through the NEH, but its grant-making included work exploring underrepresented communities and systemic inequalities. The Trump administration abruptly terminated more than 1,400 humanities grants deemed to have a diversity and equity component in 2025. In May, a federal judge declared the cuts unconstitutional and ordered the NEH to restore some of the slashed funds. But it remains unclear when the money will be distributed.
19: Certainly understand that with each administration, there are new priorities.
16: Phoebe Stein is the president of the Federation of State Humanities Councils. She says many of these councils, which receive funding from the NEH to support local projects, are still waiting to receive their money.
19: The folks who suffer are those who are in local communities all over the country. So think literacy programs in Kentucky, think veterans programs in Michigan.
16: The NEH did not respond to NPR's request for comment. Meanwhile, the Trump administration's proposed 2027 budget calls for the elimination of the NEH. Chloe Veltman, NPR News.

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6: 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We'll take a look at the forecast for Upper Michigan from the National Weather Service office, Marquette. For today, we'll see sunny skies and highs in the lower 80s. Partly cloudy this evening, mostly cloudy with a chance of showers and thunderstorms after midnight tonight, and lows around 61 degrees inland to around 67 at the shore. Tomorrow, warm and mostly cloudy with a slight chance of showers and thunderstorms in the morning. Then we'll open up to mostly sunny skies in the afternoon. Highs tomorrow around 83 degrees. Tomorrow night mostly clear with lows from 60 to 65 degrees. It'll warm up more on Sunday and partly cloudy skies, a chance of showers, and highs around 88 degrees.

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2: 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I'm Michelle Martin.
3: And I'm A. Martinez. The United States is condemning Nicaragua's longtime leader, 80-year-old Daniel Ortega, who said there will be no more elections in his country. But tough words from the U.S. in the past did not stop Nicaragua from becoming one of the most authoritarian countries in the Americas. Here's NPR's Eder Peralta.
4: It was during a celebration of Nicaragua's socialist revolution that co-president Daniel Ortega went on a tirade accusing the United States of bankrolling political candidates. It was then that he dropped this bombshell.
5: Aquí no volverán a haber elecciones. Volverán a haber elecciones.
4: This country will never have any more elections.
5: Para que por ahí intenten ellos atrapar el gobierno.
4: There will be no more elections that they can use to take the government, to take power. Carolina Sandoval Jimenez at the Washington office on Latin America says the decree shouldn't have come as a surprise. The Nicaraguan government, after all, has either exiled or jailed nearly all of its opposition figures. But even North Korea has elections. So proposing a blanket ban, says Sandoval Jimenez,
6: breaks with the tradition of even the most autocratic leaders in the world. To have that simulation of making citizens participate in elections.
4: Secretary of State Marco Rubio quickly issued a statement saying Ortega's words proved his, quote, cowardice and fear of the Nicaraguan people's will. He added that the U.S. and the international community wouldn't stand by while the Nicaraguan government deepened its repression. Ortega's wife and co-president Rosario Murillo then went on state TV to say Ortega was taken out of context.
7: Elecciones, sí, pero elecciones propias.
4: Yes, there will be elections, she said, but proper elections based on our sovereignty. Félix Maradiaga, an opposition leader in exile, says the swift reaction by the United States gives him hope that the U.S. may take action.
8: For the first time in a long time, I see that at least the language has changed.
4: The U.S., he says, has suddenly started positioning Nicaragua as a national security challenge. But to John Feely, a former American diplomat who focused on Latin America, this dance is all too familiar. Feely says for decades, Democratic and Republican administrations have been too busy with other things to pay attention to Nicaragua. When Ortega took the presidency for a second time in 2007, the U.S. was dealing with Afghanistan and Iraq. Biden was much more concerned about immigration. And Trump, says Feely, is transactional.
9: Trump says to himself what he always says. What do I get from Nicaragua? And the answer is slim to none, and slim just left town.
4: Nicaragua, for example, doesn't have the oil or rare earth minerals of Venezuela, and it's not important geographically.
9: It may be that Ortega's superpower is that he's so irrelevant. Sadly, tragically, the democratic freedom of expression and self-determination of the Nicaraguan people just ain't enough to convince them that the juice is worth the squeeze.
4: To Feely, Nicaragua will continue to be a case of what he calls a creeping infection of dictatorial control. Eder Peralta, NPR News, Mexico City.
2: It's Friday and time for StoryCorps. Today, we remember the bombing at the Summer Olympics in Atlanta 30 years ago. It killed one person and wounded more than 100. Those numbers might have been higher if security guard Richard Jewell had not spotted a suspicious backpack, alerted authorities, and started clearing the area before the bomb exploded. First, he was praised as a hero. Then, Jewell was erroneously singled out as the FBI's prime suspect. His friend, attorney Watson Bryant, helped represent him. At StoryCorps, Watson told his wife how they met.
10: Richard was hired as the mail supply room clerk. His nickname became Radar because he would sort of anticipate what people needed. I'd find a Snickers bar on my desk, and then there would be a can of cold Diet Coke behind my chair, just like helping people. And about 8 years later, he got his dream job at the Olympics.
11: When was the first you learned that FBI may have him as a primary suspect?

0: I remember newsboys hawking newspapers with the headline, FBI suspects Hero Guard may have planted bomb. They all believed he was the one that did it because, you know, he lives with his mother, so that makes him weird.
1: I was sure that he was innocent, but it was every newspaper, every news on a TV.
0: Cameras trained on all their windows. It was a mob for a couple of months until he was no longer a target of their investigation. And then Richard gave his statement.
2: While the government can tell you that I am an innocent man, the government's letter cannot give me back my good name or my reputation.
0: The most devastating thing for him was its effect on his mother.
2: For 88 days, my mother lived a nightmare too. Mom, thanks for standing by me and believing in me. I love you.
0: I don't know that you can ever overcome the stress associated with being the number one villain on Earth. I think the immense pressure had a direct effect on his health. He died of a heart attack. He was 44 years old. And he lived his whole life with some people thinking he got away with something, even though he was the hero.
1: Except he never thought of himself as that.
0: And the thing that haunted him always, could I have stopped it earlier? I think Richard would like to be remembered the way that I remember him. A good man that always tried his best to do the right thing. That's what I think.
3: Watson and Nadja Bryant remembering Richard Jewell. Their interview is archived at the Library of Congress. In 2005, Eric Robert Rudolph was convicted of the 1996 bombing in Atlanta's Centennial Olympic Park.
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9: Live from NPR News in Washington, I'm Dave Mattingly. President Trump's new tariffs on U.S. imports from 60 countries went into effect today. They range from 10% to 12.5% and were enacted on countries the Trump administration accuses of failing to enforce laws against forced labor. Australia is among the countries pushing back. Its trade minister calls the levies unjustified. Some Americans have been detained at the U.S.-Canadian border because of a new policy that seeks to prevent the spread of Ebola. Here's NPR's Rob Stein.
10: State and federal health officials say more than a dozen Americans trying to get home from the Democratic Republic of Congo were held at the Fort Drum Army facility in New York State. All have now been allowed to go home for the remainder of a 21-day monitoring period. The detainments were made under a controversial Trump administration policy designed to keep the Ebola outbreak in Africa from spreading to the U.S. A federal health official says the policy is protecting the public. Critics say the policy is unnecessary, legally questionable, and could backfire. Rob Stein, NPR News.
9: President Trump tells Axios he's seriously considering a restart of major combat operations against Iran. U.S. forces have attacked Iran for 13 straight nights. This is NPR News.

0: The Education Department is reversing a civil rights policy dating back to the Obama and Biden administrations. NPR's Corey Turner reports.
1: The policy, called Disparate Impact, was previously used to tell the nation's schools that an action may be considered discriminatory, even if there's no intent to discriminate. For example, classroom discipline. Schools were warned that if your data shows students of color were being suspended or expelled at unusually high rates, whether it's intentional or not, you could be investigated. The Trump administration announced it's dropping Disparate Impact. Assistant Secretary for Civil Rights Kimberly Ritchie said, quote, schools will be empowered to address classroom issues without fearing the federal government will weaponize anti-discrimination laws. Meanwhile, 60 civil rights and education organizations jointly condemned the move. Corey Turner, NPR News.
0: Officials in California say nearly 150,000 mail-in ballots for last month's primary were rejected. That's a jump from other recent voting. The Secretary of State's office cites late arriving ballots as the main reason. That's despite the state counting mail-in ballots that arrive at an election office up to 7 days late, as long as they're postmarked by Election Day. Authorities in Washington state say all 11 people aboard a seaplane survived after that plane made an emergency landing yesterday off the coast north of Seattle. I'm Dave Mattingly in Washington.
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5: And I'm Michelle Martin in Washington, D.C. Good morning. Crowds gathered in Madison, Wisconsin last night in memory of Corey Ruiz.
4: Police shot and killed him on Wednesday after a struggle as they tried to arrest him. The four officers involved have been placed on administrative leave.
5: Wisconsin Public Radio's Sarah Lear is here to tell us more. Good morning, Sarah.
6: Good morning.
5: First, what do we know about how all of this unfolded?
6: Here's what Madison police say happened. They responded to a report about a man checking car doors. That man was Corey Ruiz. He fled from police on a bike. Eventually, they caught up to him and there was a struggle. They say Ruiz pulled out a knife during the scuffle. The police used a taser on him. They say it didn't work. And they say at some point an officer was injured by the knife. That was the same officer who shot and killed Ruiz. Bystander video appears to show Ruiz on the ground. At the time, this officer fired what sounded like 3 shots. Madison Mayor Satya Rhodes Conway said in a press conference yesterday that the city has to do better.
7: I want to be clear. It does not matter who you are or what your past is. You should not lose your life as a result of an encounter with law enforcement. That should not happen.
6: She's probably alluding to the fact that court records show Corey Ruiz has a long history of criminal convictions, including resisting arrest and one involving injury to police. The mayor says she has a lot of questions about the shooting, including what police did or did not do to de-escalate the situation. Emotions are running high in Madison. On Thursday afternoon, the city's press conference was interrupted by protesters who shouted and took over the mic for an extended period of time before city officials eventually resumed talking.
5: And I know that you've been reporting on this, so what else have you learned about Corey Ruiz?
6: He was 38 years old. He was a father. His young daughter was at the vigil last night, along with other loved ones who wore T-shirts with his face on it. One of the people I spoke to there was Tony Smith, who knew Ruiz since middle school. He says they bonded over rap and basketball.
8: When you get to know him, he's like real open and talkative, but at first he's pretty shy. And he's a good guy. He was always, no matter what, he always made time for his kid, his daughter.
9: That's a fact.
8: That's a fact. No matter what he was going through.
6: Worth noting, there have been two other fatal shootings by police in the same Madison neighborhood since 2012. So the community is pretty raw.
5: And tell us more about how this investigation is proceeding.
6: The Wisconsin Division of Criminal Investigation is looking into the shooting. Authorities have not released the name of the officer who killed Ruiz. One thing to note, the police officers were not wearing body cameras. That's because Madison police don't have them department-wide. There is some momentum building in City Hall to change that, though. Beyond that, Madison police do have dashboard cameras, and there are multiple bystander videos circulating about the incident.
5: That is Sarah Lear with Wisconsin Public Radio joining us after a long couple of days of reporting. Sarah, thanks so much for joining us.
6: Thank you.
10: For more about how people in Madison are reacting to the shooting, we've called Brandy Grayson. She's the founder and CEO of Urban Triage. That's a community advocacy group in Madison, Wisconsin. Brandy, we've heard some of the reaction of people in Madison. What about from the people that you know and have been talking to? What kind of reaction are you hearing from them?
11: Thank you for having me. The reaction is a horror, rage, anger. We are watching and have watched from multiple angles the murder of another Black man in the street in daylight. And you just don't have words for it. It's like, what do you do? And we know the results. We know that they're going to gaslight us. We know the chief of police is going to do what the chief of police does consistently in our community, is tell us, oh, we're going to investigate this as a homicide. We're going to do our due diligence. We're here to hear you. We want to host listening sessions. We want to be part of your, you know, the solution. But we know what white supremacy racism looks like at play. The story has been the same for decades. The story is the same here in Madison as it was in Minneapolis, in numerous areas across our country. Racism looks like cops being unable to escalate situations when it comes to Black skin, Black bodies, and Black mental wellness. Instead of facing Black folks who are suffering with care, they're faced with gun violence. It's ironic because then the story gets changed and gets focused on his criminal history, what he did to, the story's the same. Like, what did he do? What happened leading up to that? It absolutely does not matter what happened leading up to that moment.
10: So let me give police's account of what happened, yeah, according to police. Mm-hmm. They say that Ruiz was armed with a knife,
11: yep,
10: that he fought back against police, and mm-hmm, that he eluded them at one point. So
11: sure.
10: So what does accountability going forward look like to you?
11: I don't know if there is accountability, but I think there's a couple things we must recognize is that the same police department also murdered Richard Lee Johnson, which is not part of the conversation. He was a Black man that was in custody in December of 2024, and the police said that he died of an overdose in their custody. We were watching the videos of five police on top of his neck and putting him in the police car, dash cams, like you said, begging for his life. They put him in the cell. He dies. The medical examiner reports it as a drug overdose. Our independent monitor comes in and says, actually, that wasn't a drug overdose. He died because of the negligence of the police. He died because of the injuries he suffered because of the police. So this system is the same story. It just looks different. The story is that Corey slashed the police. The knife is seen on the floor. You see it on the ground. You see different angles. Corey has mental health. The officers who murdered him knew Corey. This is a small city. This isn't New York. Like, everybody, yeah, here knows each other. We know the members in our community who are suffering from mental health crisis. We know the homeless population. The police who murdered him knew him. He was well known in that neighborhood. He was always around. And yes, he was called because someone said that he was looking through cars. He jumps on his bike. The police hits him with their bike. They don't tell you that. He falls off the bike. Three police officers are on him. One police calls knife. You see the knife fall. They tase him. He falls. The police stands over him and shoots him three times.
10: The three shots in the video, yeah.
11: Yeah, it was horrific. There's no reason for this to have to happen. It could have been just de-escalated. And what we know is that they're not going to hold the police department accountable. It's the same story.
10: Brandy, in the short amount of time that we have left, is there something about Corey Ruiz's life that you think has moved so many people to speak out and demonstrate?
11: I think because the story is he was a criminal. Look at his history. He's a criminal. But a person's humanity and defending their humanity is not predicated on their history, right? And it's the same story. Black man suffering mental health crisis. It's the same thing that happened with Tony Robinson. He was suffering. He needed care. They blew him away, shot him 7 times on the steps. Same neighborhood, a block down. It's the same story, same response. People are tired. And with everything that's happening in our world, we want justice, we want accountability, and we want it now.
10: Brandi Grayson is the founder and CEO of Urban Triage. Brandi, thank you.
11: Thank you.

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1: 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For Public Radio 90 News, I'm Kurt Hosworth. A bipartisan state board meets today to decide if a question to limit the political influence of utilities and businesses with large government contracts qualifies for the November ballot. We have more from the Michigan Public Radio Network's Rick Pluta.
2: The initiative would ban political donations by committees linked to utilities and firms that have contracts worth more than $250,000 a year. A business-backed organization has filed challenges to petitions gathered by Michiganders for money out of politics. The challenges allege many of the signatures are false, duplicates, or not from registered voters. A random sample of signatures examined by state election officials determined the campaign has enough signatures, but with a very small cushion. Christy McGillivray is with Michigan Ganders for Money Out of Politics.
3: They're not going to win. We know we have the signatures. This is the cheapest way for them to try and defeat us and keep the corrupt status quo going.
2: Whatever the board decides will almost certainly be challenged in court by the losing side. I'm Rick Pluta.
1: Newly signed Michigan laws would expand the use of the state's emergency alert system. The Michigan Public Radio Network's Colin Jackson has more.
4: A couple of the new laws expand Amber Alerts to cover all missing children believed to be in danger, including ones with special needs. Before now, Amber Alerts were reserved just for children suspected of being abducted. Meanwhile, another new law creates an alert system for missing older and vulnerable adults who could also be in danger. Supporters of the policy say the extra resources during an emergency could make all the difference in finding someone. The bills all received bipartisan support on their way through the legislature. I'm Colin Jackson in Lansing.
1: States will soon absorb more costs related to the Supplemental Nutrition Assistance Program. That's due to a bill passed last year by the Republican-controlled Congress. Andrew Racine is the president of the American Academy of Pediatrics. He says food insecurity can have negative impacts on the health and well-being of children that last well into adulthood. SNAP beneficiaries are also automatically eligible for other programs, including Medicaid and school lunch programs. Racine says losing SNAP could mean foregoing eligibility and benefits. Michigan lawmakers have set aside over $200 million for the upcoming changes in state costs for SNAP. For Public Radio 90 News, I'm Kurt Hosworth.
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0: This is Morning Edition from NPR News. I'm E. Martinez.
6: And I'm Michelle Martin with a topic near and dear to our hearts here at Morning Edition. I'm talking about sleep. Japan's Prime Minister Sanae Takeuchi says since taking office in October of last year, she gets 0 to 3 hours of sleep a night. Her post on social media has been viewed more than 36 million times, touching off debates about work-life balance and the amount of sleep we need. So let's ask an expert. Dr. Sarah Benjamin is the medical director at the Johns Hopkins Sleep Disorder Center. Good morning, Dr. Benjamin.
7: Good morning.
6: Good. I hope I didn't interfere with your sleep.
7: No, I'm doing okay. Okay. I'm usually up at this time.
6: Okay. Okay. Is it possible to function on 0 to 3 hours a night, as Japan's prime minister says she does?
7: I would hope that 0 to 3 would be very rare. And if that's really I don't think that's really the average. Even people who are really genetically short sleepers probably get 4 to 6 hours of sleep.
6: What's the minimum amount of sleep that most adults need to function? And I mean by function, I don't mean just like stand there and exist in a zombie-like state. I mean to actually function optimally.
7: For optimal functioning, most adults need about 7 hours of sleep.
6: So if you don't get that much sleep, does it affect not just how you feel, but how you behave? Could it impair your judgment, for example? Asking for a friend.
7: Right. Well, I mean, obviously, you don't have to have that much sleep every single night. But over time, you're going to do your best if you are able to get closer to the 7 hours of sleep. And, you know, there's variations. Obviously, there's some people who are shorter sleepers and some people are longer sleepers. There are some people who really need 9+ hours of sleep to be at their best. So there's a lot of individual variation even for adults.
6: You know, some people track their sleep on phones or apps or like those rings that are some people wear. What does science say about using tech to improve sleep? Does that work?
7: So it's one tool. We usually call it like the quantified self, though, if it gets, you know, too extreme. I think it's really more important to go on how you feel. But if using that tool is helpful for you and you can track yourself rather than comparing yourself to others, it could be a tool you can use along with how you're feeling to decide, you know, if this is the best sleep for you.
6: Okay. So what's your number one tip to help us sleep more and better?
7: Number one tip is hard. I think, though, when people talk about getting up, going to sleep around the same time, I think really it's more important to get up closer to the same time, to listen to your body as far as when you're tired and try to wind down and have time to wind down before going to sleep. And then just getting up consistently around the same time is going to help strengthen that.
6: So I need to keep getting up at 2 a.m. for the rest of my life. You're kind of bumming me out here, Doc. Sorry.
7: Right. You'll adapt as your needs change. Right. But I mean, obviously this is what you need to do right now for your job. So it's a different situation than most people.
6: Okay. And before we let you go, what's your word on naps?
7: So short naps can be helpful. It's good to set a timer so that you can sleep 15, 20 minutes for a nap. That can be helpful. And if you're sleep deprived, if your regular schedule doesn't allow the full sleep, then it probably is a good idea to take that nap.
6: You hear that? I'm going to take a nap later. Okay, that's Dr. Sarah Benjamin, Medical Director at the Johns Hopkins Sleep Disorder Center. Thank you so much.
7: Thank you.
6: This is Morning Edition from NPR News. I'm Michelle Martin.
0: And I'm A. Martinez.
8: On last week's Wait, Tom Papa warned everyone that the cyclospora outbreak is not that much fun.
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8: I'm Peter Sagal. 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
10: In the marine forecast on the open waters of Lake Superior for today, southwest winds 10 to 20 knots, becoming south 5 to 15 this afternoon, increasing to 15 to 25 knots late. Waves subsiding to calm to 2 feet, then building to 2 to 4. Tonight, south winds 15 to 25 knots, a chance of showers and slight chance of thunderstorms after midnight. Waves building to 3 to 6 feet, occasionally 8. And tomorrow, south winds 10 to 20 knots, becoming southwest 5 to 15 in the afternoon. A chance of showers and slight chance of thunderstorms, with waves subsiding to 1 to 3 feet. On the open waters of Lake Michigan, for today, southwest winds 10 to 15 knots, becoming south 15 to 25. Waves 1 to 3 feet, building to 2 to 4. Tonight, south winds 15 to 25 knots, becoming southwest, waves 3 to 5 feet. And tomorrow, southwest winds 15 to 25 knots, becoming south to 30 with waves 3 to 5 feet.
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12: From Marketplace in Washington, I'm Kimberly Adams. A new batch of tariffs went into effect overnight, and there's more to come. The Trump administration is trying to rebuild the tariff wall torn down by a Supreme Court ruling earlier this year. Marketplace's Nancy Marshall-Genzer joins me with the details. Good morning, Nancy.
14: Good morning.
12: Let's start with what happened overnight. What new tariffs did we wake up to this morning?
14: Well, the U.S. will now impose tariffs of 10% to 12.5% on 60 of our trading partners. The Trump administration says these new duties were imposed because those countries didn't do enough to curb forced labor. These new duties took effect just as a temporary 10% global tariff was expiring. Of course, those temporary tariffs were put in place after the Supreme Court overturned President Trump's blanket global tariffs earlier this year.
12: But there are some exceptions here. One of them apparently is instant coffee.
14: Yeah, thank God. The administration exempted some products that aren't really produced in the U.S., like instant coffee. Also, cork from Europe. Oil and natural gas are also exempted, as are products already covered by national security tariffs, things like steel and aluminum.
12: And there are more to come. There's another tariff investigation underway. What do we know so far about that?
14: Yeah, this is another investigation under Section 301 of U.S. trade law. It's looking at countries the U.S. says overproduce and sell certain products at prices so low that U.S. producers can't compete. This investigation covers 16 U.S. trading partners, including, surprise, surprise, China, also other Asian countries and the European Union. It is not clear, though, when those additional tariffs will be announced.
12: Marketplace's Nancy Marshall-Genzer. Thank you, Nancy.
14: You're welcome.
12: Let's do the numbers. The FTSE in London is up 0.4%. Dow, S&P, and NASDAQ futures are up in the 0.1% to 0.4% range, with the Dow future up 188 points. The 10-year Treasury yield is down at 4.68%. Every Friday morning, we send the best of Marketplace straight to your inbox. We explain the economic news of the week and share more stories to help you live smarter. 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We'll get an update on new home sales later this morning. Housing affordability is an ongoing issue across the country. Mortgage buyer Freddie Mac released data Thursday showing the average long-term mortgage rate is at its highest in almost a year, with a 30-year fixed sitting at 6.58%. High rates are one issue making it hard for people to afford homes, but so is simple supply and demand. Not enough homes for all the people who want them. Lots of cities are eyeing their empty office space as a way to create more housing supply, with office to apartment conversions up at least 28% from last year. That's according to a report out earlier this year from Rent Cafe. But a recent scare in Midtown New York City, where support beams buckled inside a former office tower being converted to apartments, is increasing scrutiny on the projects. So we wanted to check in on how these office conversions have been going in New York and what lessons other cities can learn from New York's process. Here to discuss it is New York City Controller Mark Levine. Welcome to the show.
15: Thank you, Kimberly. Great to be here.
12: Overall, how has the office to residential conversion in New York been going so far?
15: Well, look, we're in the midst of the worst housing affordability crisis in New York City history. And the office to residential conversions have been one of the big bright spots, solving a problem for the city. We have tens of millions of square feet of vacant office space, especially in Midtown Manhattan coming out of the pandemic, but also leading to something positive, which is adding to our supply of housing and supply of affordable housing. It is alarming to see what's happened at the former Pfizer building. And I'm very much hoping it doesn't derail what has otherwise been a real success story for New York City.
12: What do you think it's going to take to restore folks' confidence?
15: So I think we have to both point to a solution to whatever went wrong here and remind people that we overall have a really strong record of safety in construction in New York City, and we have a very robust building code.
12: You know, a fiscal analysis was done on these conversions last year under your predecessor, looking at the cost of the tax incentives that can make these projects work. Is it your take that the numbers back the strategy?
15: Yes, actually, I do. These are big, complicated projects. To make it work, they needed a tax incentive. And the proposition was, well, if these things just sit vacant as empty office buildings, it's not good for our economy. It's not good for our tax base. And so we are giving people a break on the property tax because this incentivized construction that wouldn't otherwise take place. And as a condition of that, Kimberly, we are requiring that 25% of the units be permanently affordable. And so in these neighborhoods of Midtown Manhattan, which otherwise would be very, very expensive for people to live, we're now going to get thousands of affordable units. And that's all because of this tax program.
12: What lessons do you think that other cities can take from New York's experience thus far with these conversions?
15: Look, I think probably every downtown in America is struggling right now coming out of the pandemic. We've all got to figure this out. And I think that there is a win-win here where we can solve the problem of vacant office space and solve the problem of lack of housing. It's going to require flexibility because these are complicated projects. The engineering's tough. These were not built to be apartments. The cities that are doing this, I think, are reaping the rewards. And then what you get is a vibrant 24-hour community that ends up being better for the office space that remains. And in fact, what you're seeing in Midtown is that the newer Class A office buildings are renting like gangbusters. So this also, in the end, could help save what office space remains.
12: New York City Comptroller Mark Levine, thank you so much.
15: Thank you, Kimberly.
12: Our executive producer is Nancy Fargali. Our digital team includes Antoinette Brock, Emily McCune, and Dylan Miettinen. Our engineers are Sam Keenan and David Schreck. And in Washington, I'm Kimberly Adams with the Marketplace Morning Report. 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
10: It's now 9 o'clock Eastern, 8 o'clock Central. 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In the forecast for Upper Michigan from the National Weather Service Office Marquette, sunny skies this morning and into today, highs in the lower 80s. And tonight, partly cloudy this evening, then mostly cloudy with a chance of showers and thunderstorms after midnight. Lows around 61 inland to around 67 at the shore. And tomorrow, warm with mostly cloudy skies, a slight chance of showers and thunderstorms in the morning, then mostly sunny in the afternoon. Taking a look at the local temperatures around the region, Negaunee is at 65 degrees and sunny. It's also sunny in Gwynn and 64. Currently in Escanaba, it's 66 degrees and partly sunny. And in Marquette on the campus of Northern Michigan University, 68 degrees and sunny skies. 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I'm Kurt Hosworth. I've been in for Nicole Walton this morning. Thank you so much for joining us, and stay tuned for Climate Connections, Chapter a Day, and Class Eclectic.

0: I'm Dr. Anthony Lizowitz, and this is Climate Connections. In Atlanta, an overgrown and neglected railroad corridor is becoming a shady walking and biking path. When complete, the Atlanta Beltline will form a 22-mile loop around the city, linking parks, affordable housing, art, businesses, and public transit. And hundreds of different types of plants and trees will surround the path, forming the world's longest linear arboretum.
1: And it's a way that people can get to 45 neighborhoods either by bike or by foot that is going to be completely shaded.
0: Greg Levine is executive director of the nonprofit Trees Atlanta, which manages the arboretum. He says the design incorporates both old-growth trees and new tree plantings. As climate change causes more extreme weather, these trees will help keep the city cool on hot days, and they'll filter stormwater when it rains. They'll also create habitat for wildlife.
1: In the evenings, you can hear insects. If you get there early in the morning, there's birds flying all around.
0: More than half of the arboretum has already been built, and signs, artwork, and docent-led tours on the path teach people about the trees and the ecosystem as they enjoy the winding oasis of greenery. Climate Connections is produced by the Yale Center for Environmental Communication. To learn more about climate change, visit climateconnections.org.
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4: This is Chapter A Day. I'm Jim Fleming, and I'm reading for one last time from The Lady and the Panda, The True Adventures of the First American Explorer to Bring Back China's Most Exotic Animal. The author is Vicky Constantine Croak, and the publisher is Random House. That first American was Ruth Harkness, who has been to China several times now and has brought a couple of giant pandas back to America. On this third trip, though, she and her friend Quentin Young have had to shoot one of the pandas who was threatening to kill members of the party. And this has changed her attitude. This is Chapter 15, the final chapter of The Lady and the Panda by Vicky Croak. Harkness's favorite psychic in New York City, consulted just before her departure, had warned that things would not unfold as expected. Her chances of success on this trip, the clairvoyant warned, were only 60-40. She also foretold that the answer to the question on this trip would be a question. And here it was. If the American explorer solved all the logistical puzzles about how to get a panda out of a war-ravaged country, she would still be left asking this: what was it all for? Just days earlier, the Washington Post had written of her exploits, crediting her with making the world panda conscious. If that was what it was for, so that people could learn about these incredible animals and care about protecting them, then it was all worthwhile. But it seemed to Harkness that it was becoming a profane circus without concern for the welfare of the animals. She saw pandas pulled from every corner of Wasu Land. And while the Bronx was exultant over its inexpensive panda, it and other zoos were just helping to cheapen the lives of these animals. Pandas were dying in untold numbers during zealous hunts upcountry in inhumane cages in Chengdu, and even in caring surroundings like that of the Brookfield Zoo. Harkness's intent was to bring mated pairs of pandas over to increase their numbers, to ensure their futures. But from what she could see, all the swashbuckling, including her own, was having the opposite effect. The disenchantment wasn't new. She had already begun mulling this over on her last trip. But now there was clarity. There wasn't much she could do to save the world from itself, but she could write her own path. While watching over the independent-minded Susen as the animal conquered every tree and hazard in the estate, Harkness recognized a kindred spirit, a tough little wild thing willing to stand up to anyone but hemmed in by walls and restrictions she didn't understand. The animal, she knew, would never be happy in captivity. Word came to Chengdu just then that the Chinese government was clamping down on panda exports, requiring stringent permissions from the Ministry of Education. Harkness was not worried. In fact, she felt relieved. First, she hoped that it meant the government was becoming serious about protecting pandas. But more than that, the change was to her a lodestar, a bright, buzzing neon sign that lighted the way toward a direction she had already decided to aim for. This trip wasn't about a reckoning after all. It was about redemption. With deep conviction, Harkness saw that the liberty of this wild animal outweighed any of the morally bankrupt reasons to haul her away. More headlines, another best-dressed list? That wasn't glory. Publicity, Harkness would write, if people only realized what a very empty thing that is. She was experiencing an epiphany, as strong as the one that had led her to bring a baby bottle on her first trip. She had one big campaign left in her. She would go back to the magnificent Zhonglai Shan, back to the Mountains of the Immortals, and return Su Sen. If people had thought her mad for attempting her first expedition, this time they would be certain of it. Harkness was making one of the most important journeys of her life. She was on her own, doing something that brought no prestige and, scratched, bitten, and hissed at, not even gratitude from the recipient. With bundles of incense and candles and paper money to match the size of her desire, Harkness lighted a bonfire to the mountain gods. Basking in the lighted glow of the flames, breathing in the pungent smoke, she prayed for Su Sen's protection. On the 4th of July, in preparation for the upcoming journey, Harkness sent Wang out to cash her traveler's checks. There was little to scrape together in the way of gear. About all that was left of the old supplies in Chengdu was one lonely tin of corned beef hash. Within days, Harkness and Wang set off with their hired porters. The long, flat road out of Chengdu, the gates of Guanshan, the little towns and villages, were all so familiar. Harkness knew the way, knew how to keep up a good pace, and could march in a rhythm that would propel her for hours. She was well acquainted with the smoky and dirty inns where she settled after sundown, and she enjoyed the simple peasant food that was offered. She was an old hand now. On her first expedition, she felt certain that she couldn't have managed the porters without Quentin Young. But by this time, she knew the ropes and had no trouble at all with the poor coolies. The places, the people, the sensations were well known to her. But she was on a mission, not stopping to dally with old friends. In no time, Harkness's team had made it to the main trail deep in the Min Valley, where they would await new coolies who could trek into the mountains. Harkness and Wang had to claw their way along the slick, perpendicular slopes. There was, at one point, 8 full hours of straight-up climbing on trails that were only a foot wide at best. By the 10th of July, at an altitude of about 9,000 feet, she had reached the area from which she believed the panda had been captured. She had gone to great lengths to determine the exact spot Su Sen hailed from, which, given panda notions of home range and dispersal, might make the difference between life and death to a newly released animal. Arriving at the back of beyond, as Harkness put it, the team threw all the cargo down on a precariously staked-out 10-by-4-foot ledge, the only flat ground to be found in this vertical realm. The campsite was just big enough to set up a small pup tent. With the porters departing, it would be only Harkness and Wang clinging to this little space, shrouded in low-hanging clouds and now awash in torrents of rain, until the men returned for them. Right above them was a cave. Below, if they dared peer over the edge of their rock balcony, they would see a dizzying drop of hundreds of feet to a waterfall below. Only with great effort could Wang keep a fire burning around the clock in the pouring rain. Their entire stay would be one long torrential downpour, with streams running off the mountain and through the middle of their tiny camp. Everything stayed soaked. But that, of course, wasn't her main worry. It was Su Sen who occupied her mind. Harkness had no idea what would happen when she released the panda. She might stay right in the trees nearby, as she had done for the past month in Cavalieri's old garden. She might not go at all. Inexperienced, she could skitter off a cliff or slip into a deep gorge. Nevertheless, Harkness did not delay the big moment. Unable to deprive the panda another second of freedom, she immediately set her loose. Su Sen didn't hesitate either. The instant she was released, she took her emancipation in galloping strides. This was not the landscaped garden in Chengdu. This was her home, and she plunged back into it with abandon, her furry black hindquarters visible for just moments as the green world swayed and closed around her. She wandered off without a backward glance, Harkness would recall with bittersweet pride. As the curtain of vegetation shut tight behind Susen, Harkness hoped that she would become once more the gay-hearted comrade of all the lusty mountain gods. It was a rare moment, watching such a wild spirit untethered, set free. But the real test wasn't whether Susen would go away, it was whether she would stay away. In the miserable rain, Harkness was determined to sit vigil. There we lived in a cave for a week, she would recall, to see if she would come back for the food to which we had accustomed her. She watched for the beloved Susen constantly and hoped she would never see her again. Each evening in the dark, cold wetness, she and Wang made their offerings to the gods. Incense and candles were lighted, and piles of sacrificial money burned. The tiny camp would be bathed in the bright, warm light of the flames as the stacks of bills ignited. Harkness believed her prayers lifted skyward with the smoke of the paper money and the fragrant incense. She had protected the panda in the dangerous world of man. Now she wanted the gods to take over in the natural one. She would close her eyes, curled up in her wet quilt, and picture the little animal alone in the forest. She would wake in the still of the night to listen for her, but the sounds of a frightened panda never came. Day after day of pouring rain nearly washed them right off the map. In her misery, she sought help from an old friend, one of the few left in the country. Booze. Wang was grim over the fact that the team of porters, which included his son, had not shown up when they were due. The rain had made the mountains so treacherous that he worried some disaster had befallen Jiwa. He was determined to set off in search of his son. Harkness was aghast. She did not want to be left alone waiting on the mountain, not knowing if anyone would return. It took some effort, but she persuaded Wang to sit tight. With that settled, she trudged back into the cave out of the rain to sit by the fire. Watching the flames, she was lost in thought when she heard a noise outside. Looking up, she saw the upside-down, black-and-white face of Susen, who was clinging to the bushy slope above the cave's mouth. Harkness thought a thousand things at once. She was happy to see the animal, but crushed she had come back. She was also horrified by the sudden prospect of now having to spend months here acclimating the panda to the wild. In the instant Harkness's mind was reeling, however, so was the panda's. Whatever had driven her here, it wasn't a desire to be comforted. Upon seeing her old captors, the panda, Harkness said, ran as fast as her short little legs could carry her back to her own safe bamboo jungles. She kept running, too, as though all the demons of hell were at her heels. Susen was a wild creature once more. Less than an hour later, Wang's son and all the porters fell into camp with fresh supplies and plenty of backs to haul gear. They could put the expedition into reverse, and down they all came. The long days and nights of driving rain had scrubbed clean all traces of the familiar. Old trails, ghost-like at best before, had now been washed out completely, and with no footsteps to follow in, she would have to forge the path home herself. Of course, it was fitting. In this, her holiest hour, the circle of yin and yang was closing. Her career as a panda hunter, which had pulled in opposite directions, would end as it had begun. Once again, Ruth Harkness would make her own way. She would choose her own course of action, and she would hew to it. It was not easy, but it was right. There is an epilogue to this story called Song of the Soul. It's an author's note by Vicky Croak. In the fall of 2002, a small band of travelers, Ruth Harkness's niece, Mary Libisco, Mary's daughter, Nicole, Hazel Perkins's granddaughter, Robin Perkins Ugurlu, Jack and Sue Lin Young's daughter, Jialing Jolly Young, and I retraced Ruth Harkness's steps from Hong Kong to Shanghai, down the Yangtze, toward the still wild Tibetan border. We hope to rediscover as much of the explorer's world as possible and help one of our members complete a mission. Among Mary's possessions as we headed deep into the Chinese interior was a small container of ashes and soil that had been exhumed from her aunt's grave in Titusville. She planned to return them to the land where Harkness had experienced her greatest joy. 66 years is a long time. Time enough for a trail to grow cold, particularly in China, where war has ravaged the land and a zealously repressive cultural revolution attempted to sweep the country clean of all vestiges of Chinese culture, everything from books to temples. It was unlikely that anything would be left of these sites as Harkness knew them. We were very happily surprised. We walked the creaking halls and skimmed a hand along the polished mahogany banisters of the Palace Hotel in Shanghai. We listened to a jazz band made up of elderly musicians who had played in the 1930s and 40s at the old bar of the Café, now the Peace Hotel, on the well-preserved Bund. And we were dwarfed by the great soaring cliffs of the famous and famously doomed Three Gorges of the Yangtze, just before they were forever altered by a giant dam. In Chengdu, we visited the lush green campus of the West China University of Medical Sciences, and we took pictures of the only remnant of the city's once massive and protective wall. In a caravan of three jeeps, we drove northwest along the big, smooth Chengdu-Guangxin expressway, covering in less than an hour the distance that took Harkness and her expedition 2 days by foot. We were headed for the Shonglai Shan, the mountains of Ruth Harkness's great adventure, the place she called the Lost Triangle of the World. Following the curves of the mighty boulder-strewn Min River, we eventually found our way to the old stone village of Wenchuan, which had in the intervening years been eclipsed by a second, more modern city nearby with the same name. We entered what was left of the old perimeter walls, walking down the streets that Harkness had traveled so many years before. Still remaining were the warm, handsome old stone houses with tiled roofs and massive yellow-painted doors. The street was as alive as ever with industrious people cleaning, shopping, and trading news. The magic lived on in this mountain village. We made our way down twisting lanes and back in time to a stone courtyard piled high with baskets and wood and bushy brown animal pelts and bones, and then to a fence separating it from another courtyard. Through its slats, we could see the curly-tipped tiled roof and open loft of what looked like Harkness's ruined Buddhist ghost temple. Scattering dozens of brown chickens in wide arcs around our steps, we approached, holding up Harkness's photo against the great building. It was a perfect match. The magnificent black-tiled roof, the sturdy round pillars, the carving in the wood that separated the two floors. This was where, 66 years before, a makeshift curtain was set up in the second story for a road-weary Harkness to take a sponge bath. This was the place in which she slipped out of expedition clothes, then into a beautiful padded silk dressing gown for a little touch of well-earned luxury, where she gratefully sipped hot tea after a long day of marching, and where she and Quentin Young had christened each other Colonel and Commander. It was hard to leave, but we finally tore ourselves away with the most sacred part of our mission still ahead of us. There was no question that Ruth Harkness would have wanted to be buried in China. Bill was there, of course, and in the last 9 years of her young life, they were testimony to the fact that away from her beloved Asia, she could not be happy. Frequent bouts of malaria and heavy drinking took their toll. Toward the end of 1940, she wrote home to Perky with a confession, punctuated by frequent ellipses, which probably reflected the galloping nature of her thoughts. My mind never stops, and the pressure sometimes is bad. Then that's when I drink, and my God, Perky, it worries me. I drink for oblivion, and I drink alone as you do, and it worries me. Since Bill's death, she had spent her life, she said, wandering the lonely world, searching sometimes one thing, sometimes another. Often it seems to me that I have lost my destiny and am hunting to find it again. Perhaps deep inside she knew she never would. By the time Harkness returned home in January 1942, she was physically broken. Admitted to the hospital almost on arrival, she was prepared, eager at times, to shed this body, this life, without a backward glance. Over the next 3 years, Harkness would wander around to Mexico and New Mexico, then back to New York. Her health had not rebounded and never would, while the drinking had only intensified. On the 4th of July 1946, the out-of-work explorer found refuge with an old friend who had been married to Hendrik Willem van Loon, the best-selling and award-winning author, who had died 2 years before. Chunky and strong, with close-cropped gray hair, Helen Jimmy Criswell van Loon had possession of a big, handsome, three-story Dutch colonial, Nieuweer, which overlooked a beautiful cove in old Greenwich, Connecticut. The Van Loons had known everyone in politics and publishing, and Nieuweer had, in its prime, hosted a long parade of celebrities. Even President Roosevelt was counted as a friend. Jimmy ran a cheery household that included a Swiss couple, William and Elsie Spies, working as chauffeur, handyman, and housekeeper, and their teenage daughter, Sieglinde. As soon

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1: The former explorer would spend entire days in bed feeling lousy. Through it all, Harkness's writing stalled out. Night after night, she was, as she had once put it, drinking for oblivion. The problem was extreme, casting a shadow over the household and only compounding her increasingly awkward predicament of not being able to scrape together the funds to cover her rent. When the tension inevitably reached a critical point, Harkness was asked to leave. In the face of the devastating banishment, on Saturday, May 3, 1947, she attempted suicide, falling unconscious from an overdose of sleeping pills. While she spent the following day in bed immobile, her belongings were packed for her, and on Monday, when she was on her feet, she moved out as ordered. Harkness ended up in the famously bohemian Chelsea Hotel in New York, a luxury she likely could not afford. On Friday, July 18, 1947, just weeks after her suicide attempt, Harkness traveled alone to Pittsburgh. At almost midnight on this warm and humid evening, with thunderstorms rippling across the region, she checked into the William Penn Hotel. Trouble may have come as early as that very night, for all day Saturday the service maid was unable to enter the room. In alarm, she notified assistant manager James Greer. When, by midnight, Harkness had not responded to repeated telephone calls, Greer used his master key to enter her room. The bed covers had been pulled down, and Harkness's nightgown had been laid out. A half-empty bottle of wine stood on the dresser. Everything was quiet. Greer walked toward the bathroom, where, in a partially filled tub, her head above the water, lay the lifeless body of Ruth Harkness. An emergency call was placed, and police officers and a coroner were summoned in Sunday's early darkness. They investigated the scene, noting that the deceased had been smoking in the bath. In the opinion of medical authorities, Harkness had been dead a number of hours, though the date and time of her death would be listed as the moment of discovery, 12:20 a.m., July 20th, 1947. The officers searched her luggage, finding copies of The Lady and the Panda and the address of her next of kin, her sister Harriet Fay in Titusville. Harkness's relative youth, coupled with the strange circumstances of her death, led authorities initially to suspect foul play. But the autopsy, performed by T.R. Himbold of the Allegheny County Morgue, reported acute alcoholic gastroenteritis as the cause. It is unclear just what happened in that anonymous room, where, as the Pittsburgh Post-Gazette reported, in the luxury of a hotel bathtub full of tepid water, death came obscurely to a woman who had spent a life of high adventure. She was cremated on July 21st, and her ashes were buried on July 24th at the Union Cemetery. During our eastern travels in 2002, it felt as though a curtain on Harkness's world had truly parted for our group. Milton was right, time is a thief, but like a crass and harried burglar, it often steals what doesn't matter, leaving behind what is most precious. This is what we discovered in China. For here we could still find what deeply moved one American explorer, the grand sweeping beauty of the land, the spell of the magnificent giant panda, and, perhaps most of all, the warmth and wisdom of the Chinese people. No smile ever went unreturned, Harkness had written of her interactions, and this was the truest signpost we would encounter. We may have been seeking old buildings, but it was always the smiling faces of these rural people who helped us find what we were looking for or told us of their history that lingered in our minds. Down roads established in Harkness's time, now paved, if poorly so, it seemed we were four-wheeling through classical Chinese landscape paintings as we made our way to the Chaopo Valley, where Harkness had found Su Lin. On October 29, our SUVs were grinding and tearing, even sliding crashingly into one another up rutted mud roads till they could go no further. We emerged from the vehicles into the cool mountain air to begin a treacherous climb on foot, up a 1,000-foot bluff that seemed to lead straight up into the sky. The trail often had us panting and scrambling on all fours, up just the kind of slick, mossy, vertical ground that Harkness had known so well. With little time before sunset, we paused, taking in the expansive view of the valley, the raging yellows, reds, and oranges of autumn below. It was here, before a magnificent old Chinese elm bearing characters that someone had artfully carved in the trunk, that Mary Lubisco unpacked a small ceramic container with the image of giant pandas on the top. Inside were the ashes and soil from Ruth Harkness's gravesite in Titusville.

Mary recited a short prayer, then returned Harkness's remains to the country she so loved, to the mountains where she had laid Bill to rest, and where she herself had contemplated with deep joy the thought of spending eternity. It was the valley, she had always said, of her complete happiness. We knew it was the perfect spot, high up, serene, and exactly where Harkness had roamed so long ago. Just miles away, appropriately, was China's most famous and, at 785 square miles, largest panda reserve, Wulong. The preserve is on the front lines in the battle to save the giant panda, at the center of worldwide efforts to ensure that there will always be a place for them. There are still great problems in the fight to save giant pandas. Logging and human encroachment have gobbled up much of the animal's range. In Sichuan province alone, between 1974 and 1989, panda habitat was reduced by 50%. Some of the threats are long-standing ones, having been around since Harkness's time. The animals are so popular and displaying them so lucrative that the motives and methods of those who do so must be closely monitored. Today, China is struggling to protect the giant panda and to preserve its home. While dozens of reserves in six mountain ranges have been established in western China, the world of the giant panda is fragmented. More restricted than that of any other bear, panda populations have become isolated from one another. Inbreeding in circumstances like this can lead to many physical problems, including an inability to fight disease. Throughout the world, Harkness's gift can be seen in the care and concern given to the preservation of the giant panda. But here in this wild corner of China, which folds forever into Tibet, we saw what we hoped was her legacy in the flesh. Our little group was able to see dozens of giant pandas here, and even to cuddle a young one, laying our hands gently on his wiry, deep-pile coat. Scientists today say that Harkness's Susen might very well have survived after her release in 1938 and could have lived long enough to reproduce right here in the mountain range we were visiting. As we met one magnificent giant panda after another at Wulong, we hoped that a few were her descendants. Even if we hadn't actually met them, we could content ourselves with a sweet dream that somewhere in these green, fog-bound slopes before us, there might just live the great-great-grandchildren of one little panda, whom Ruth Harkness had against all odds, and in a moment of pure bliss, set free.

The Lady and the Panda, the true adventures of the first American explorer to bring back China's most exotic animal. The author is Vicky Constantine Croak, the publisher Random House. It was prepared for broadcast by Gene Nelson, engineering by Rich Grody. I'm Jim Fleming. The music is from Yo-Yo Ma's Silk Road Journey. I hope you've enjoyed it and that you'll be with us next time for a new book on Chapter a Day.

0: Concierto is the program that celebrates the rich contributions of Latinx classical musicians. Next time, hear an imaginary suite by Guatemalan guitarist William Orba. And acclaimed Puerto Rican pianist Gerardo Tessonnier plays Beethoven's Piano Sonata No. 30. That's coming up on Concierto.
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1: 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I'm your host, Kurt Hosworth. This is the eclectic collection of classical music found only here on Public Radio 90. We're going to begin today by plundering the works of Beethoven with his many, many piano sonatas. Andras Schiff recorded volumes of these on the ECM label, and we're going to draw from that today with Piano Sonata No. 11, which comes from the years 1799 into 1800.

0: That was Andras Schiff with some very refreshing Beethoven music for us this morning on Class Eclectic, the Piano Sonata No. 11 in B-flat, Opus 22 from 1800. Featured here first on Class Eclectic on member-supported Public Radio 90, WNMU-FM Marquette. I'm your host, Kurt Hosworth. I'll be with you until about noon Eastern time today, so do stay tuned for more coming up after NPR News in just a bit.
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5: Live from NPR News in Washington, I'm Janine Herbst. President Trump is imposing sweeping 10 to 12.5% tariffs on 60 major U.S. trading partners today, saying they used forced labor. This after the Supreme Court struck down his previous levies. The U.S. Trade Representative's office says more than 99% of U.S. imports come from these economies, though a broad swath of goods, including those energy-related, are exempted. New airstrikes between the U.S. and Iran are impacting energy prices around the world. The U.S. military struck Iran again last night for the 13th consecutive night in a row. This as Iran says it hit U.S. targets in Bahrain and Jordan. That briefly sent oil prices higher yesterday, and gas prices in the U.S. hit an average of $4.10 for a gallon of regular today. NPR's Adil Al-Shalchi has more.
6: Brent crude oil, which is the international standard, jumped over 6% to $100 a barrel. It came after the Iran-backed Yemeni Houthis attacked two Saudi oil tankers in the Red Sea. The U.S. said last night that it completed a 13th round of strikes in Iran, attacking military command centers, drone storage facilities, and coastal surveillance sites. Iranian state media reported explosions in the southwest of the country, where some of Iran's most sensitive military and maritime areas are. Iran retaliated with its own attacks targeting U.S. bases in Bahrain and Kuwait. Hadil Al-Shalchi, NPR News, Istanbul.
5: An Indian educator whose hunger strike helped swell anti-government protesters says he's broken his fast after 26 days. NPR's Dia Hadid has more.
7: Anti-government protests escalated across India after Sanam Wangchuk was forcibly taken to a government hospital on July 18. Wangchuk broke his fast after the Prime Minister Narendra Modi addressed protesters for the first time since they began their sit-in over a month ago. Modi promised speedy trials to punish those involved in exam paper leaks. The leak of a medical entrance exam in May forced the cancellation of results for around 2 million students and was a key trigger for protests. Protest leaders say they'll hold talks with the government and will demand the resignation of the education minister. They've called on students to keep protesting, even as authorities try to prevent people from reaching the main protest site in New Delhi by shutting public transport down. Dia Hadid, NPR News.
5: In Georgia, 16-year-old Colt Gray changed his plea today to guilty to charges of murder and other crimes in the 2024 shooting at his high school that left 4 dead, 9 injured. Victims are giving impact statements. Gray is expected to be sentenced next week to life in prison, though it's not clear if he will get a chance at parole. Earlier this year, his father, Colin, was convicted of murder and manslaughter for buying his son a rifle and not securing it, despite knowing he was a risk to others. Wall Street's trading in mixed territory at this hour. 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Large wildfires continue to burn in more than a dozen states, mostly in the western U.S. The National Interagency Fire Center says crews in Oregon are fighting the most large blazes, followed by Colorado and California. NPR's Kirk Sigler says a team of elite firefighters from Australia is headed to the U.S. to help.
8: The National Interagency Fire Center in Idaho has raised the national preparedness level to 5, the highest, meaning that all U.S. resources are currently deployed to major fires from Oregon to Minnesota. The concern is whether crews would be able to adequately respond if another major wildfire ignites, which in these dry conditions seems inevitable. At the fire center's request, the Australian Rural Fire Service says it will send 26 incident management and specialist bush firefighters from the state of New South Wales. These elite crews are in high demand here in part because federal agencies like the U.S. Forest Service have lost hundreds of career fire managers via DOGE or buyouts since President Trump returned to office. Kirk Sigler, NPR News, Boise.
5: The Democratic National Committee is meeting today trying to figure out the lineup for the primaries in 2028. Which state gets to go first and the order of the rest is important as the DNC considers racial representation and efforts to reach working class voters amid other groups. South Carolina and Nevada are vying for the top spot. The calendar would have to be approved by the full DNC next month. Complicating things, New Hampshire's state law says it has to go first. I'm Janine Herbst, and you're listening to NPR News from Washington.
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0: 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In the forecast for Upper Michigan from the National Weather Service office, Marquette, sunny skies today with highs in the lower 80s. Tonight, partly cloudy in the evening, then mostly cloudy, with a chance of showers and thunderstorms after midnight. Lows between 61 and 67 degrees. Tomorrow, warm, mostly cloudy with a slight chance of showers and thunderstorms in the morning, then mostly sunny in the afternoon, highs around 83 degrees. Tomorrow night, mostly clear with lows in the lower 60s, and Sunday, very warm, partly cloudy with a chance of showers and highs around 88 degrees.
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13: This is the Composer's Depot for July 24th. I'm John Burge. The composer of this familiar theme was born on today's date in 1904 in Lyon. He was christened Noel Arnaud, but is better known as Leo Arnaud, the name he adopted after emigrating to the United States. Arnaud studied music in his native France with two of its leading composers, Vincent Dandy and Maurice Ravel. In the 1930s, Arnaud settled in Hollywood, where he churned out scores for everything from Blondie Goes Latin to The Ice Follies of 1939. The high point of Arnaud's cinematic career was an Oscar nomination for his work as an arranger for the 1964 musical The Unsinkable Molly Brown. A few years earlier, Hollywood Bowl conductor Felix Slatkin commissioned Arnaud to write some music for a 1958 LP Sonic Spectacular designed to show off the new stereophonic recording process. The album was titled Charge and featured military-style fanfares and suites, including a cut titled Bugler's Dream. In 1968, when ABC Television was looking for a musical theme for its Olympic coverage, they chose Bugler's Dream. By 1988, when the NBC network secured TV rights for the Olympics, Arnaud's theme had become the instantly recognizable signature theme for the Olympic Games. Composer's Datebook is produced by APM, American Public Media, in conjunction with the American Composers Forum. reminding you that all music was once new.

A romantic guitar duet to return us to Class Eclectic this Friday morning with a mazurka from Johann Caspar Merz. We heard John Feely and Raymond Burley from a romantic serenade album of duos by Fernando Sor and Johann Merz. A little bit of virtuosic 19th century classical guitar on Class Eclectic this morning. And I'm Kurt Hosworth with you. We'll have a fiddle dance for you in just a moment and some music from a Brazilian-influenced album. And coming up before we wrap up our program a bit early today, we'll speak with Cindy Engel about the Outback Art Fair starting tomorrow morning at Shiras Park. And coming up at 11, we'll have a special rebroadcast of the American Landscapes program. But next on our playlist, we will hear a five-movement dance suite from the jazz performer and composer Wynton Marsalis. And in a collaborative album with violinist Nicola Benedetti, he calls the community to a common table with works for violin. And what we have for you today is a work for solo violin that is influenced by a variety of different dances. And there's a great quote in the book here of the album from Dizzy Gillespie. His quote is, "Dancing never made nobody cry." And we'll see about that. The first movement is the sidestep reel. That's influenced by 19th and 20th century reels and hornpipes, which were the centerpieces of many dances. The second movement is called As the Wind Goes, which is a evocation of a late night lullaby or a campfire song. Then we have Jones's Jig, which has the Irish jig, the African 6/8 bell pattern, and a shuffle rhythm of jazz, and even a little drum styling of Elvin Jones wrapped around a relationship of three in a time space of two. Then we'll hear what's called Nicola's Strathspey. Now, in a traditional Strathspey, there's improvised embellishments, syncopated dotted rhythms, and a use of space between notes. And some of those same elements are in the blues, so we'll hear a little combination of the two. And finally, the fifth movement is the Bye-Bye Breakdown, which Marsalis calls a good old Saturday night barn dance hoedown fiddling occasion. Wynton Marsalis' Fiddle Dance Suite for solo violin with Nicola Benedetti performing.

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5 expressions of dance for the fiddle, or solo violin in this case, music from Wynton Marsalis, which explored 5 different styles of dance. We heard the sidestep reel, then a campfire song with the second movement, then a little shuffle of jazz and jig in the third, then the Strathspey combining with the blues in the fourth movement, and finally a hoedown breakdown with our final movement. And Wynton says, at the end, we stomp our way home in varying states of disrepair. Well, I don't know about you. I feel a bit more repaired after hearing that music here on Classic Eclectic. I hope you agree, and we're glad you're tuned in on this Friday morning. Coming up around 10:45 a.m. Eastern, we will have a special Northern Arts and Culture interview with Cindy Engel, the organizer of the Outback Art Fair. And at 11, we'll have a special rebroadcast of American Landscapes. We'll have one more work on Classic Eclectic today, coming from the Brazilian composer Heitor Villa-Lobos. We'll hear one of his choros, which originated in 19th century Rio de Janeiro, and in this case, it was originally for the solo piano, the choros number 5, titled Alma Brasileira. But today we'll hear it from an album called Obrigado Brasil, featuring cellist Yo-Yo Ma, and he'll be accompanied by pianist Catherine Stott.

0: A little taste of Brazil with Heitor Villa-Lobos' Choro, titled Alma Brasileira. And that was arranged here for cello and piano, performed by Yo-Yo Ma and Catherine Stott. You can find that on the album Obrigado Brasil on Sony Classical. Wrapping up our music for Classic Lactic today, but we'll have our conversation with Cindy Engel to talk about the Outback Art Fair in just a moment. I'm Kurt Hosworth for Public Radio 90, and this is Northern Arts and Culture. A beloved outdoor art fair returns this weekend in Marquette. The 32nd annual Outback Art Fair takes place July 25th and 26th, 2026. It's located at Shiras Park, also known as the Picnic Rocks area, on the shores of Lake Superior. The fair will feature over 100 booths from UP artists and features works including paintings, clothing, jewelry, and more. As you walk on the bike path and amongst the trees of Shiras Park, you can take in the art displays and also grab food and treats from local food trucks and vendors. And today we'll speak with a special guest, the organizer of the Outback Art Fair, Cindy Engel. I'm on the phone with a special guest today to talk about some upcoming art in the Marquette area. We are here with Cindy Engel, the organizer of the Outback Art Fair. Glad to have you on the line today, Cindy.
1: Good morning, and thank you.
0: Absolutely. So congratulations on 32 years of the Outback Art Fair. For those who might be attending for the first time, how did this event get started, and what would you say makes it special to the Marquette community?
1: Well, we started because there was a lot of local artists who did not jury into Art on the Rocks one year. And it just was a way to have them be able to stay in their own houses and earn a good portion of their money for the year. That's important when, you know, you have to travel and put out big money for shows and stuff like that. So having a local one that was going to help them was what got me started. Yeah. But it's just become a wonderful event, and Picnic Rocks is a lot of fun park with the trees, and then we've added benches that we bring in so that people can sit down and be comfortable, and some buskers come in and play some music, and we have good food trucks and the best kettle corn in the world, and you know, it's a pleasant experience.
0: Yeah, and this fair always takes place during the last full weekend in July, so it'll be coming up July 25th and 26th. How would you say that this weekend fits into Marquette's broader summer art season, especially alongside events like Art on the Rocks?
1: Oh, I think it makes that weekend a premier art event in the UP. People come and plan weddings and reunions and family get-togethers and all sorts of things around the fact that they know that there's activities that they can go and enjoy and pick up some of the time, you know, when they're not in attending meals and, you know, different things like that.
0: Yeah. Well, and you had mentioned, too, the location is a big part of it as well. Picnic Rocks, the event set in Shiras Park, right along the shore of Lake Superior. You've got a view of Picnic Rocks. And it's also has a reputation for being a kind of cozy, approachable fair, you know, walking amongst the trees along the bike path. What do you hope that visitors feel when they stroll through the booths and have the views of the lake right there?
1: Oh, all that positive energy that park holds, you know, it's just fun and enjoyable. For me, we've been doing this for so long that some of my artists have been with me over 30 years, and it's like aunts and cousins coming in. And so it's always so much fun to see them and fun to meet new people. And I have one rule, either you come and play and have fun, or it's not the show for you.
0: That sounds like a great vibe. So with this art fair, I've had the pleasure of walking through this before, but for folks who are maybe visiting Marquette, have never been here, or maybe never been to the fair, what kind of artistic mediums and crafts can visitors expect to see among the booth lineups this year?
1: Oh, just about any media there is. We have people with soaps and lotions. We have people with fine art paintings, photography, woodworkers, fiber, maple syrup, jams, dry mixes, cookie mixes, cookie bakers. It's anything that people put a little art into is the things we have. We have some of the coolest, two or three of the guys really make really cool garden art by putting different things together that their imagination and their creativity is just fabulous to me. Mm-hmm. When you see a giant giraffe made out of empty gas cylinders and spoons, and you know, they're just so much fun.
0: Yeah, well, and for folks who maybe don't know you, you're also a creator yourself. I know you work with glass and other local materials. How would you say your experience as an artist influences how you help organize the Outback Art Fair?
1: Well, I usually try to put myself back a little bit, not pushing forward. We do create T-shirts every year for the as part of the way to finance the show. And this year, Chris Floppel did the artwork on our shirt this year.
0: And that's with but, Henna Designs, right?
1: Right. That is on our poster and on our shirts. It's very cool. But I do some really cool mobiles, and it's a fun thing, and it's fun when people come back year after year and are after another piece to go in their collection or a gift for somebody else because they like what they bought for themselves.
0: Mm-hmm. Yeah, there's not always room in the trunk of a car for everything you want to get at the Outback Art Fair, right? You got to come back the next year.
1: That's right.
0: So you'd
1: or in your wallet.
0: Yeah, that too. That too. So you also mentioned a bit about some of the food offerings and especially the kettle corn. I remember seeing people with giant bags of kettle corn at these fairs. But for you and for others, how important is having some good food to keep attendees fed and happy while they browse?
1: Well, I'll tell you, when we started the show, we cooked brats and hot dogs off of a grill to where we were burned almost on your front because you were standing over a grill constantly. And that was, I mean, that would never fly at this point in time because there's so much out there available on the food trucks. It goes above and beyond what we could do just working off a grill. But I've always felt that it was important to take care of your artists and anybody who wanted to hang out at the park for a long time, you know, that you had water or that you had drinks or coffee or, you know, whatever was going to be a good experience for people. Mm-hmm. So the food trucks are important to have. We have the nuts and, like I said, there's cookies, there's some ice cream, smoothies, girly pops, you know. There's just a wide variety of things that make it comfortable to come and stay for hours.
0: Mm-hmm. Yeah, well, speaking of hours, can you mention the official hours for Saturday and Sunday? And do you have any tips for parking or navigating the area around Picnic Rocks for the fair?
1: The hours are 10 until 6 on Saturday and 10 until 5 on Sunday. Parking can get dicey. It's always good to park over by the arena and walk in. There's, you know, if you're able, the walk between the two shows is great, and sometimes there's places to park in between there. Now, if it's going to be warm out, the beach will be packed, which will take up a lot of space, a lot of parking spaces, too. We've tried to rent the Coco's parking lot because we did that when Jackie was still there, but we weren't able to do that. So those areas are kind of off. So, like I said, parking over by Lakeview are getting dropped off, and so that not everybody has to walk is always a good thing. But Watch the time you come. At 10 o'clock, it's going to be probably pretty busy. But then again, if you want to see all the stuff, because sometimes it goes if you don't see it first.
0: Right. First come, first served. So you may just want to think ahead about those hours and think about your plan for the day. So for local artists and craftspeople who might want to participate in future years or perhaps a winter show as well, how and when could they apply?
1: You just go on our website and it has all the instructions. The show really starts, the applications start in by the end of January. I like to have as many requests as possible. And because when I do a mailing, it's usually in February. This year, with my health issues, it took me a little longer to get everything out. But a lot of people that do the show every year check in with us before they leave and kind of set themselves up to be in for next year. I will have applications with me so that their names can be down on lists and be ready for my mail out in January, February.
0: Gotcha. All right. Well, that's Cindy Engel with us, organizer for the Outback Art Fair, again, taking place July 25th and 26th. May want to plan a full day of art in downtown Marquette and right near the lake as well. Cindy, thank you so much for the time and for helping to support all these local artists in the area.
1: Well, you're welcome. It's a big pleasure being able to work with so much talent.
0: The 2026 edition of the Outback Art Fair takes place Saturday, July 25th from 10 a.m. to 5, as well as the following Sunday from 10 a.m. to 4. For more information, visit outbackartfaircom.wordpress.com. 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
3: When wildfire smoke blows into the Upper Peninsula, the dangers hit closer to home than you might think. It's not just about poor visibility or short-term irritations. The smoke carries microscopic particles that potentially can cause serious long-term health effects. On the next Media Meet, we'll hear from a Michigan fire chief who is sounding the alarm bells about these hazardous pollutants. Clearing the air, wildfire smoke risks, is next time on Media Meet.
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4: Welcome to American Landscapes, bringing you the best of American classical music, past and present. I'm Michael Campion. Let's get started this week with music by a composer named Carl Vollrath. Born in New York City, he earned his BA from Stetson University, an MA from Columbia University, and a PhD in education from Florida State. He studied with composers Ernst von Dohnányi and Carlisle Floyd. He served with the West Point Military Band from 1953 to 1956 and then joined the Troy University faculty in 1965. If you're a fan of virtuosic playing, then Vollrath's Fantasy for Piano and Orchestra is just what you're looking for. It's a very satisfying musical experience. It gradually increases in intensity and has a great big grandiose statement to finish. Here's pianist Ukin Yu with the Royal Scottish National Orchestra, conducted by Miran Vopotich.

The Fantasy for Piano and Orchestra by Carl Vollrath. At the piano was Ukin Yu, with Miran Vopotic conducting the Royal Scottish National Orchestra and that performance on American Landscapes. I'm Michael Campion. It's really great to have you here. Music next by Frederick Shepherd Converse. He wrote his American Sketches in 1929, and it was first performed in 1935 by the Boston Symphony Orchestra with Serge Koussevitzky on the podium. The second movement is inspired by America's longest river, the Mississippi, conjuring up images of the tales of Mark Twain, the songs of Stephen Foster, and a lot of other nostalgic Americana. Here's a performance by the BBC Concert Orchestra, Keith Lockhart conducting.

the second movement of American Sketches, inspired by the Mississippi River. That was music by Frederick Shepherd Converse, and it was performed by the BBC Concert Orchestra, Keith Lockhart conducting. I'm Michael Campion. You're listening to American Landscapes. Thanks so much for being here. I really hope you're enjoying it. We certainly know the name Peter Schickele in connection with his character P.D.Q. Bach, which delighted us for years. With the runaway fame of the P.D.Q. persona, it's really easy to forget that Schickele really was an amazing composer. He wrote dozens of works for the concert stage and recital hall, and a lot of these pieces have had their fair share of performances. His quartet for clarinet, violin, cello, and piano was finished in 1982 and performed on the composer's birthday, July 17th of that year. The piece shows the influence of past musical traditions with a jazzy edge and a strongly American feel. Here are the second and third movements from the piano quartet by Peter Schickele, performed by the American Chamber Ensemble.

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0: the second and third movements from the Clarinet Quartet by Peter Schickele. It was performed by the American Chamber Ensemble on American Landscapes. I'm Michael Campion. It's really great to have you here. Thanks so much for joining me.
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0: You're listening to American Landscapes. I'm Michael Campion. Here's a terrific recording of music by Kevin Putz. The piece was written for the very eclectic, very talented and versatile Time for Three, a string trio who also sing. The composer wrote, "Contact, a concerto in four movements, begins with Time for Three singing a wordless refrain. The piece is four movements, the call, codes, contact, and convivium tell a story that I hope transcends abstract musical expression. Could the refrain at the opening of the concerto be a message from Earth sent into space? Could the Morse code-like rhythms of the scherzo suggest radio transmissions, wave signals, etc.? The word contact has gained new resonance during these years of isolation, and it is my hope that our concerto will be heard as an expression of yearning for this fundamental human need. Here is the first movement, The Call, and the last movement, Convivium, from Contact by Kevin Putz, performed by Time for Three with the Philadelphia Orchestra, conducted by Xian Sheng.

That was a terrific concerto by Kevin Putz called Contact. We heard the first movement, The Call, and the last movement, Convivium, a work that was written for the string trio called Time for Three, who are also amazing singers. That was performed by Time for Three, with Xian Zheng conducting the Philadelphia Orchestra. I'm Michael Campion. You're listening to American Landscapes, and I'm really glad you're here. Thank you so much. This seems like a good place for a little piano interlude. This is a very short piece by Aaron Copland. His Sentimental Melody, which was written in 1926, very much a product of his time, very much inspired by blues. At the piano is Leo Smit.

A little blues piece by Aaron Copland called Sentimental Melody, performed by Leo Schmidt. I'm Michael Campion. You're listening to American Landscapes. Let's conclude the program with a work by one of the great composers for band, Ron Nelson. We're going to hear his courtly airs and dances, modeled after actual Renaissance dances. We'll hear the opening Intrada, a bass dance from France, a pavane from England, a saltarello from Italy, a sarabande from Spain, and an allemande from Germany. This is Jerry Junkin conducting the Dallas Wind Symphony.

0: Entrada, Bass Dance, Pavan, Saltarello, Sarabande, and Allemande, The Courtly Airs and Dances by Ron Nelson. That was the Dallas Wind Symphony conducted by Jerry Junkin. I really hope you've enjoyed American Landscapes this week. Thank you so much for being here. I'm Michael Campion. Please join me again next time for more of the best of American classical music, past and present. American Landscapes is a production of KCME in Olympic City, USA, Colorado Springs.
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That was the very lively Toccata by Peruvian composer Celso Garrido Leca. The pianist was Maria Paz Santibáñez. This is Fiesta. I am composer Elvio Barilari. And today we are dedicating the program to the music of Celso Garrido Leca, born in 1926 in Lima, Peru. He is one of the most important Latin American composers of his generation. He was very gifted. His gifts were noticed early, and he was given a scholarship to go to Tanglewood and study with Aaron Copland. That was a time of a lot of exchange between Latin America and the United States. Aaron Copland was very prone to that, and many Latin American composers were his friends, and they influenced him in the same way that he influenced them. I would like to present next his suite Peruana in six parts, Peruvian suite influenced by Andean music in six parts. The recording was made by the Norwegian Radio Orchestra under the conductor Miguel Hart Bedoya.

We just heard the very vital and lively and ethnic suite peruana in six parts, Peruvian suite in seis partes, by Peruvian composer Celso Garrido Leca. Probably you heard these pentatonic scales, this Andean music influence, but used in a very creative and new way, in a fresh way. It's not just some postcard from the Andes, it's serious music. The recording was made by the Norwegian Radio Orchestra under the baton of Maestro Miguel Hart Bedoya. This is Fiesta. I am composer Elvio Barilari. Today we are featuring the music of Peruvian composer Celso Garrido Leca. Garrido Leca is a cello lover. You understand that better when you learn that he's very good friends with Carlos Prieto, one of the greatest cellists in the world, the Mexican cellist Carlos Prieto. We are going to listen to this monumental cello concerto, also with Andean music, Quichua music, native music influence, recorded by Carlos Prieto on cello and Carlos Miguel Prieto, the son, as a conductor of the Jalapa Symphony Orchestra, this great Mexican symphonic orchestra. Let's listen then to the cello concerto by Celso Garrido Leca.

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0: That was a great 20th century, end of the 20th century cello concerto composed by this Peruvian composer, Celso Garrido Lecca, as recorded by his friend Carlos Prieto on cello. Carlos Prieto's son, Carlos Miguel Prieto, as the conductor of the orchestra. And the orchestra was the Jalapa Symphony Orchestra. Jalapa is a beautiful university town, not too far from Veracruz in Mexico. Beautiful area. On the second half of the program, we are going to see how much he loved the cello with a solo cello piece, also recorded by his friend Carlos Prieto. To stream free episodes of Fiesta, please go to our website, wfnt.com/fiesta. Also, please don't forget to like us on Facebook. 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Volvemos en unos instantes.
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0: Bienvenidos nuevamente a Fiesta. I am composer Elvio Barilari. Today we are presenting the music of Peruvian composer Celso Garrido Lecca. Before the break, I was mentioning Celso Garrido Lecca's love for the cello. The next piece is called Soliloquio II, or Soliloquium II in English, which is, means it's a solo piece, a piece for solo instrument, in this case, cello solo. And again, of course, his friend Carlos Prieto is the cellist. And it's a beautiful piece that displays the many possibilities of the cello and multiple strings at the same time, different techniques, but also with a very intense dramatic content. Then Soliloquio II by Peruvian composer Celso Garrido Lecca, as recorded by Mexican master cellist Carlos Prieto.

That was Soliloquio Dos, a solo cello piece by Peruvian composer Celso Garrido Leca, as recorded by Mexican cellist Carlos Prieto with his very, very, very special and famous Red Stradivari. It's one of the two most famous Stradivari celli in the world. Our next and last piece is going to be another piece of Peruvian nationalistic character, Andean character, ethnic character, inspired in this indigenous music, Quechua music from the mountains. It's called Danzas Populares Andinas, also in six parts, popular dances from the Andes mountains. And the recording, again, was made by the Norwegian Radio Orchestra under the baton of Peruvian maestro Miguel Hart Bedoya.

Those were the beautiful danzas populares andinas by living Peruvian composer Celso Garrido Leca, as recorded by the Norwegian Radio Orchestra under Maestro Miguel Hart Bedoya. These dances put an ending to our program on the music of Maestro Celso Garrido Leca. If you enjoy this program, please go to our website, wfmt.com/fiesta. There you can stream free episodes of our shows. Also, don't forget to like us on Facebook. Muchas gracias to our producer, Dan Goldberg. Muchas gracias to our main sponsor, Joyce Saxon. Y por supuesto, muchas gracias para todos ustedes. Estamos en la cadena radial de WFMT.

0: Concierto is the program that celebrates the rich contributions of Latinx classical musicians. Next time, hear an imaginary suite by Guatemalan guitarist William Orba. And acclaimed Puerto Rican pianist Gerardo Tessonier plays Beethoven's Piano Sonata No. 30. That's coming up on Concierto.
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0: Bienvenido a Concierto, the bilingual program featuring classical music by Spanish and Latin American composers and performers presented in English and in Spanish. Soy Frank Domínguez. Empezamos esta hora con una selección por el guitarrista y compositor guatemalteco William Orbo. 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Escuchamos a William Orbo, ahora tocando su composición Suite Imaginaria.

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0: Music by the prolific 20th century Mexican composer Carlos Jimenez Mabarak. His Ballad of the Bird and the Maidens was played by the Philharmonic Orchestra of the National Autonomous University of Mexico, which is the oldest classical music performing group in Mexico City, founded in 1936. The conductor was Armando Sayas. Mabarak was born in 1916 in Tacuba and lived until 1994, along the way serving as one of the figures who moved Mexican music from nationalism to the avant-garde. Mabarak's father died when he was only four. His mother was of Lebanese descent and worked as a diplomat, so the family traveled extensively through Latin America and Europe, with Carlos studying music in various places. I'm Frank Dominguez, and this is Concierto. When we return, you'll hear a Puerto Rican pianist who's enjoyed acclaim for his recording of Beethoven piano sonatas.
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0: Concierto es una producción del WDAV Classical Public Radio, un servicio de Davidson College en Davidson, Carolina del Norte. 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

The Piano Sonata No. 30 from the recording Beethoven, The Last Sonatas, featuring the Puerto Rican pianist Geraldo Tessonnier, which received enthusiastic acclaim. Geraldo Tessonnier was born in Ponce in 1961 and is now part of the piano faculty at the Cleveland Institute of Music. Since his solo debut at the National Gallery of Arts in Washington, D.C., Tessonnier has presented concerts in Europe, Asia, and the United States. I'm Frank Dominguez. This is Concierto with Music of Spain and Latin America, presented in English and in Spanish. Muchas gracias por escuchar. Nos vemos.

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5: 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Soy Frank Domínguez. 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

0: a work by the Catalan organist and composer Carlos Baguer. He was a great improviser and performer on the organ, but his most enduring musical contributions are his 19 symphonies. You heard number 12 in E-flat with the London Mozart Players under the direction of Matthias Bamert. Carlos Baguer was born in Barcelona in 1768 and was organist at the cathedral in that beautiful city. He was ordained a priest, but gave up his calling in 1801. I'm Frank Dominguez, and this is Concierto, with classical music by Spanish and Latin American performers and composers. When we return, you'll experience the seasons in Argentina.
1: On the next Chicago Symphony Orchestra program, British cellist Sekou Kané-Mason makes his CSO debut in Elgar's Cello Concerto. Plus, Paavo Järvi conducts Nielsen's Fifth Symphony

Four Seasons of Buenos Aires by Astor Piazzolla, played by Trio Solisti in an arrangement made by José Bragato, at one time a member of Piazzolla's tango band. Piazzolla was born in Mar del Plata in 1921 of Italian parents. He became famous for combining jazz and classical music styles with traditional tango. That ability is evident in his Four Seasons of Buenos Aires, inspired by the concertos of Baroque composer Antonio Vivaldi. They were originally written as individual compositions between 1965 and 1970. In contrast to Vivaldi's order, the sequence of the seasons in Piazzolla's work is autumn, winter, spring, and summer.

concluding concerto, this time with a traditional song of the Sephardic Jews from the Iberian Peninsula, Por la tu puerta yo pasé, I passed by your door, performed by Ensemble Accentus under the direction of Tomás Wimmer. I'm Frank Dominguez, and you've been listening to Concierto with classical music by Spanish and Latin American composers and performers. Muchas gracias por escuchar. Hasta la próxima.

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2: 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And Amy Shurrett, in honor of the Women's Federated Clubhouse's centennial celebration, kicking off Friday, July 31st with a silent movie and continuing Saturday, August 1st with high tea. 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

0: Hi, I'm David Dunaway. Join me as I cruise America in Across the Tracks, a Route 66 story.
1: Route 66 is not just a name. It's where hardy individualism met grassroots community spirit.
2: I've seen all the old cars I've never seen before, so then I knew I'm on Route 66. Look at that! Oh, that's tight!
0: This prize-winning documentary was originally narrated by Martin Milner, star of the Route 66 TV series. Marty's no longer with us, but on the centenary of America's most famous road, his spirit guides us through its history and sights. Well, if you ever plan to motor wins, all aboard for Route 66, after the news.
3: NPR News in Washington, I'm Nora Rahm. President Trump's latest round of tariffs, imposing 10 to 12.5% levies on imports from 60 trading partners, is prompting criticism from around the world. As Esme Nicholson reports, Trump claims the countries have failed to adequately enforce a ban on goods made with forced labor.
4: European Union Foreign Policy Chief Kaja Kallas has dismissed the U.S. rationale for new tariffs, calling claims that Europe is lax when it comes to forced labor unfounded. Kallas is demanding evidence from the White House to support the allegations. Drawing comparisons between U.S. and EU labor laws, Kallas asserts that we have paid leave and we have very good working conditions. Kallas also called on the US to keep its side of the transatlantic trade deal struck last year. The new tariffs have replaced Trump's temporary 10% global levies, which expired at midnight. For NPR News, I'm Esme Nicholson in Berlin.
3: U.S. Central Command says the military struck targets in Iran again last night, the 13th night in a row. NPR's Hadil El-Shelchi has more.
5: The U.S. said last night that it completed a 13th round of strikes in Iran. They attacked military command centers, drone storage facilities, coastal surveillance sites, they said. U.S. Central Command also said that it redirected 12 commercial vessels to prevent ships from entering or leaving Iranian ports. Iranian state media said that there were explosions in the southwest of the country. That's where some of the most sensitive military and maritime areas are. Iran retaliated with its own attacks on U.S. bases. There were sirens heard in Bahrain and Kuwait.
3: NPR's Hadil El-Shelchi. Ukrainian President Volodymyr Zelensky is scheduled to meet with President Trump at the White House on Tuesday to discuss the war with Russia, according to a White House official not authorized to speak publicly. Meanwhile, Ukraine launched another wave of drones across Russia overnight, killing at least six people. Advisors to the Food and Drug Administration are meeting for a second day to consider lifting restrictions on experimental peptide drugs. The panel has already taken a favorable stance on making the controversial therapies more accessible. NPR's Will Stone has more.
6: These peptides are not FDA approved, unlike the popular GLP-1 weight loss drugs, but they're marketed broadly for wellness, longevity, metabolism, and more. On Thursday, an FDA panel of experts voted in favor of allowing specialized pharmacies to make four of the peptide therapies. Today, they're considering more. Agency staff have recommended against greenlighting any of the peptides because there's little data from humans on safety and effectiveness. The advisory panel votes are not binding, but the FDA typically does follow its advice. Will Stone, NPR News.
3: Democrats in Maine meet tomorrow to select a nominee for the U.S. Senate to challenge Republican Susan Collins. This is NPR News in Washington. The suspect in a deadly school shooting in Georgia pleaded guilty today to all 55 counts. Colt Gray was 14 when he opened fire at a high school about 45 miles northeast of Atlanta. Four people were killed. Earlier this year, a jury convicted his father in the shooting because he had given his son the assault-style rifle used that day. State officials in Wisconsin have opened a homicide investigation into a deadly police shooting in Madison. People gathered for a vigil to remember Corey Ruiz last night. Sarah Lear from Wisconsin Public Radio reports.
7: Mourners gathered around a makeshift memorial. Tony Smith reflected on the time he spent with Corey Ruiz when they were kids.
8: When you get to know him, he's like real open and talkative, but at first he's pretty shy. And he's a good guy.
7: Officers responding to reports of someone stealing bikes and trying to get into parked cars on Wednesday got into a scuffle with Ruiz, who was 38. Police say he pulled a knife. The officers weren't wearing body cameras, but cell phone video shows three officers restraining Ruiz to the ground. A fourth appears to shoot. Protests have broken out, claiming excessive force. The officers are on leave. For NPR News, I'm Sarah Lear in Madison.
3: The National Hurricane Center says Hurricane Fausto is gaining strength in the Pacific Ocean. It's now a Category 2 storm and is expected to approach the Hawaiian Islands next week. Meteorologists say it's too early to determine the exact location or size. Meanwhile, along the Gulf Coast, Bertha is no longer a tropical storm. It weakened last night. I'm Nora Rahm, NPR News in Washington.
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13: Route 66. When it was built, no one thought it would become America's most famous road. And when it was finally replaced by freeways, few imagined people coming from around the world to visit and drive it. Route 66 is a road for dreams and dreamers. The dreams pass each other in the night along the hard road which was once Route 66. This program is about those dreams and the struggles of all those headed west for California, across the mountains and desert.
14: There's a very dramatic change in the region as we head out into those canyons.
13: Michael Wallace, author of Route 66, The Mother Road.
14: And the sky is opening up. That's the part of the trip that starts getting to people who have never seen it before. This big sky with those Old Testament clouds, and you're headed down into those canyons and the cattle, and you move towards the borders of New Mexico. Next great dramatic change is when you first start seeing those mountains appear up to the north. And that's all part of the Route 66 experience, all through New Mexico.
13: At the edge of the Great Plains, as 66 crosses into New Mexico from Texas, the road ascends to the Continental Divide. The terrain is open and windy, with mesas rising starkly from the high desert floor. A glance out the car window reminds us we're not in Kansas anymore.

0: to stretch forever, reaching to eternity. Barbed wire, it's just a sin. It locks me out, but also locks you in.
1: Midway between Amarillo and Albuquerque, the first town we find is Tucumcari, once called Six Shooter Siding. This was as far west as the Chicago and Rock Island Railroad reached before being overtaken by the Atchison, Topeka, and the Santa Fe, heading east. When Route 66 opened in 1926, Tucumcari became a port of entry to the mountainous west.
2: We've always been going west.
1: Richard Edelaine at the University of New Mexico.
2: Whether they were trails, whether they were railroads, whether they were tourist encounters, they have all given us a sense of moving from back there to out here.
1: For millions, the sign, Tucumcari Tonight, reminds them of their first stop in the land of enchantment, New Mexico. And for many, the first shop was a curio house, owned by the Callens family for decades.
3: We're kind of known as the last of the old Route 66 curio stores left in eastern New Mexico. This is really the first of the sterling and turquoise that they do see. We put a lot of steer heads and antlers and Indian mannequins up that they get a good feel that they're coming into the Indian country.
1: Next door at the auto parts store, we found Bobby Brown, who began a long career driving Route 66. Today, he teaches in a truck driving school off old Route 66.
4: Bear in mind that if you can't see the driver in the mirror, he can't see you. That's blind spots the driver has. And it means that he's liable to pull over in front of you. He can't see you. So you don't just get beside one and hang. You either go on around him or slow down.
1: Brown's school has added new courses for a new generation of drivers since Route 66 began.
4: We teach defensive driving, and we have added road rage to our class. Because one of these, you can get mad and wipe a car out and never even have to stop. You have people pull right in front of these trucks, and you can't even see them, and it scares you. And pretty soon, it starts building up. That's when it's time to go to the coffee shop. Get out of the truck.
1: From Tucumcari, today, the way west passes straight as an arrow along the 35th parallel. Originally, Route 66 went north from Santa Rosa to Santa Fe, a tourist destination and arts colony. Santa Rosa remained a sleepy roadside town whose most famous resident was Rudolfo Anaya, author of more than a dozen books on the Southwest. The New York Times has called Anaya the most widely read Hispanic author in the U.S. But once, he was a little dark-haired boy watching cars whiz by on Route 66.
5: I grew up the length of two city blocks from Route 66.
1: Rudolfo Anaya.
5: On Route 66, right after World War II, people were moving west. One afternoon at a gas station, where we went to fill our bike tires after goat head punctures, a car stopped. Dad, mom, son and daughter, blue-eyed gringos from the east. They usually didn't pay attention to the brown Mexicanitos gathered at the gas station, but this Aussie and Harriet Nelson did. "Where are you from?" Aussie asked. "Here," I said. "Just here," he said, looking around. "Yes." I had never considered any place other than just here. Here was home. "Oh," he said, and went off to kick his car's tires. "Where are you from?" I asked Harriet. "Back east." "Where are you going?" I asked. "We're tourists," she answered. "We're going to California." Imagine, I thought to myself. A family can travel to California as tourists? Just to go look? I ran home and told my mother, "Mama, I want to be a tourist." Her mouth dropped. She stopped rolling tortillas and made the sign of the cross over me. "Where did you get that idea?" I told her about the family I had just met. "No, mijito," she said. "Only the Americanos can be tourists. Now go help Ultima with her herds."
1: As a teenager in the 1950s, Anaya moved down 66 to Albuquerque, the only city on Route 66 between Texas and California. Albuquerque sits in the valley of the Big River, El Rio Grande. Here, the Camino Real met the old wagon trails to the Pacific.
6: A-L-T-U-Q-U-E-R-Q, Albuquerque, Albuquerque.
7: Gotta go, gotta go.

0: Here the water was shallow enough for the horses to ford and to drink. Wool wagons creaked down Railroad Avenue from far-off reservations where sheep dominate the horizon. Here the Route 66 tourist found a neon extravaganza at auto courts like the Buckaroo or the Palomino, La Mesa, or El Vado. Here drivers might wonder if they'd taken a wrong turn and landed in Old Mexico. Under the cottonwoods on the Rio Grande, doves coo and the reverend sit in the shade of churches made cool by thick adobe walls. In New Mexico, a potluck brings together cultures. Indians have pozole, a dish of corn and mutton. Anglos lay out smoked meats from the barbecue. Hispanics bring sopapillas, puffy triangles of fried dough. They all add a ladle of hot chili pepper, red or green. Such innocent feasts contain clues to life in the 21st century United States. New Mexico is the first of many majority-minority states where European Americans or Anglos are outnumbered. Is the U.S. destined to be a nation at war with itself as the barely stirred melting pot boils over? Or will we bridge our differences as gracefully as they do around the potluck table? In Albuquerque, many an adventurer plotted his course. Juan de Oñate, hunting for gold, invading Texas armies, and one bold lieutenant, Edward Beale. He fought with General Kearney in the Mexican-American War, and then his country asked him to find a way to the Pacific, some way to join the old Fort Smith wagon road and California.
1: Beale was in the Army, and he came west in 1857 to basically build a road to the gold fields of California.
0: Michael Amundson at Northern Arizona University.
1: It was basically across present-day Arizona, along Route 66 and along what is today I-40.
0: Beale was not easily discouraged, not by crossing high peaks, nor by the vast Mojave Desert, nor by the Pai, Navajo, Hopi, or the other tribes he crossed. He did have one request which sent his superiors into fits of laughter until they realized he was serious.
1: As he was going to explore from the Great Plains of New Mexico and across Arizona, he brought with him camels, animals that could withstand the great American desert.
0: In 1857, he set out from Albuquerque with his men and 13 Arabian camels, packed with 700 to 1,000 pounds each, five times as much as a mule could carry.
1: This is Beale's report from September 21st, 1857, describing the camels. My admiration for the camels increases daily. They pack water for others 4 days under hot sun and never get a drop. They pack heavy burdens of corn and oats for months and never get a grain. And on the bitter greasewood and other worthless shrubs not only subsist, but keep fat.
0: Beale's camels went missing. Some say they're still out there. Route 66's most endangered species.
1: Apparently they did release a lot of these, and there are lots of reports of camel sightings into the late 19th century of people seeing these camels out in the boonies.
0: Route 66 followed the camel trail west, skirting the mountains. The road crossed the tracks to Gallup via the main street of the Laguna Pueblo and Grants, New Mexico.

0: The Southwest has always been the most exotic stretch of Route 66, and it's most rugged. Hundreds of miles separated gas stations. Water bags bounced against car radiators. Every few miles brought the driver through another reservation. After a few days' drive, the cliffs took on a life of their own, with escarpments shaped like animals or warriors' faces. Gallup, in the heart of the Indian country, is home to dozens of Indian jewelry shops. It also hosts the Intertribal Ceremonial, the largest pan-Indian gathering in the world. For years, Hollywood film used the town as a backlot. Film stars like Jimmy Stewart and Mae West mounted horses and bunked at the El Rancho. Today's visitors may be from Holland or Germany, as part of the growing Route 66 craze in those countries.
1: Ik ben Rut Oldenziel uit Amsterdam. I have been on Route 66. To Europeans, what makes America America is the vast territory. That is the image of the West that has dominated a lot of Hollywood films. So the road through that Western territory is what makes America. And Route 66 has become a kind of pilgrimage for us to experience the American experience.

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2: Not all Europeans are thrilled by Route 66. Frans Verhagen, America Magazine in Holland.
4: The northern part is not much to see, and the southern part, yeah, well, what shall I say? There are more interesting things to see in the southwest, I think, than pieces of a road that's broken down. Route 66 doesn't have much appeal to me, I must say.
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2: The romance Route 66 offers visitors is the result of its many portrayals on television and radio. Here's one early example, produced by CBS Radio in 1946. In The Hitchhiker, Orson Welles feels the weight of all the miles left to reach California.
7: Outside, it's night. The vast, soulless night of New Mexico. A million stars are in the sky. Ahead of me stretch 1,000 miles of empty mesa. Mountains. Prairies. Desert.
2: Past Fort Defiance and Holbrook, the road winds around until travelers reach Winslow. Al Richmond.
8: People came to know the Southwest through the railroads. And the Santa Fe in particular, it really brought the Indian tribes to fore. Indian detours, where you could stop off in Albuquerque or in Winslow and get in motor cars or motor buses and travel out in the Indian reservations.
2: La Posada, the last Harvey house, was built here in 1912 and designed by Mary Coulter. Alan Affeld, an architect from Southern California, bought and remodeled the hotel.
9: When you entered the building from the south, from the railroad tracks, because you'd probably arrive by train or by Route 66, you'd come into a couple thousand square foot lobby. There's four huge columns and a beautiful plastered ceiling. But you can imagine what it was like in the 1930s here when the Depression had hit and all these really struggling people were going down Route 66 in cars that they could barely afford fuel for, driving past this huge Spanish castle.
2: Across the tracks from La Posada and Winslow was one of the stranger communities on Route 66, an Indian tribe living in boxcars. The Santa Fe Railroad gave jobs to the Laguna Pueblo, but they didn't tell them about their housing. Mary Toya was born in a boxcar on Route 66 in the 1930s. Today, she's visiting the site of Boxcar Village with her daughter, Deborah.
10: The Kiva house was probably right here where that little hill is. I think what they did is cut the boxcar in half and put it together.
11: Okay, and what was this here?
10: This was a council hall.
11: This where they had the dances?
10: Yeah, at the night dances. Yeah. Goes right over there.
11: I saw my first
10: Kachina dance.
2: Next door to Indian Camp lived a colony of Japanese Americans. They weren't there for the sun and the clean, dry air. They worked on the railroad until the day the army trucks came and took them away.
10: But I know we were having our religious ceremonies when those army canvas trucks are coming. Let's haul them in.
2: The Laguna moved into the barracks the Japanese left behind. It took the internment of Japanese to get indoor plumbing for Laguna.
11: My grandfather sacrificed his living amongst his community to be here. And whenever I would come with my mother to pick my grandfather up from work, you could see him.
2: Deborah Holland Toya remembers the pain and isolation that came from living far from home and family.
11: You could see him coming across the tracks with his jacket slung over his back, and he always had a black lunchbox that he would let me take, and there was always something left inside from his lunch because he knew I would be there to pick him up.
2: Eventually, the Laguna made the boxcar village their own.
11: The most important thing about this Indian camp was the fact that the community moved here together. Nobody was alone.
2: Fancy hotels for the tourists, and across the tracks, boxcars for the Indians. Route 66 always was a study in contrasts. From Winslow, the road climbs into the world's largest forest of ponderosa pines, tall, majestic trees smelling of vanilla. Logging, sheep herding, and mining were industries driven by the railroad's arrival. The railroad

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1: Certainly, one of the things that the railroad does is it divides populations. And across the tracks is somehow a lesser, it's the other in American society. Across the tracks, south of the tracks in Flagstaff, was the African-American population. The Chicano community in Flagstaff was also located across the tracks.
2: When you got away from the track out here, it meant a lot. Mm-hmm. Well, I live across the track. It was across the track, and I never liked that word, living across the track, down by the track, because that train was loud coming through.
3: Crossing the tracks in small cities like Flagstaff is not easy. 80 trains cross Flagstaff every day, splitting the city. When Amtrak pulls in for 20 minutes, the town has an iron curtain. No one can cross. Traffic freezes.
4: There are several crossings there. There are some people that just really find this totally disconcerting and disruptive.
3: Al Richmond.
4: So I look at trains a little bit differently. I like to sit at a railroad crossing, and I count the number of 80,000-pound trucks that are no longer out on the highway trying to kill me, no longer tearing up the highways that I pay for.
3: Outside of town and just north of 66, we cross Route 66's Camel Trail to meet Michael Amundson, Arizona historian.
1: 15 miles west of Flagstaff, and we're at the base of Government Hill on the Buell Road, which was cut in 1857 from New Mexico to California. You can just imagine walking through this forest at 7,000, almost 8,000 feet in elevation and coming across a caravan of camels with soldiers wearing pre-Civil War wool suits on top of a camel.
3: Williams had the last segment of Route 66 to be bypassed by the interstate back in 1984, and some people fought its closing to the bitter end, even with rifles.
5: Route 66 here flourished.
3: Mike is a part-time conductor.
5: And they felt that if Route 66 were to be bypassed by the new Interstate 40, then in fact Williams would die. Folks took it upon themselves to position themselves on either side of town and actually fire at the bulldozers as they were trying to complete Interstate 40. The long rifle pinged off of many pieces of construction equipment out here.
6: This weekend, near Williams, Arizona, south of the Grand Canyon, the last 5 miles of Route 66 will be bypassed. It will be possible to drive from Chicago to Los Angeles without a stoplight.
3: Route 66 was truly the road that wouldn't die. No sooner did the 66 signs come down than people who lived along the road demanded that Arizona put them back up again. Angel Delgadillo, the barber of Seligman, practically camped out at the highway department in Phoenix to reestablish historic Route 66.
7: We had to go to the state. Much resistance. We couldn't get any help. They finally says, yes, we'll help to make historic from Kingman to Topaka, Arizona. But it wasn't easy. You just don't give up. You just stay with it.
3: What brought people back to 66 was the chance to sample local America, the country their grandparents remember, to see the petrified forest, meteor crater, and ride a steam train, or climb down a cave like the Grand Canyon Caverns north of Seligman, Arizona, on the longest stretch where 66 separates from the interstate.
8: Well, good afternoon and welcome to the Grand Canyon Caverns. My name is Bill Jackson. We're going to take a 3/4 mile walk in here with uphills and downhills and uphills and downhills.
9: We are coming from the north of Germany. Today, I see, the famous old road. I said to my wife, we must go the Route 66.
10: Yo, lady!
3: West of the caverns, travelers pass through the Hualapai Reservation in Peach Springs. Few realize this is the site of Route 66's own Trail of Tears.
11: I was born here on the reservation, up here, a place where we call Blue Mountain. In Indian, we call it Wiknya.
3: Man Susan Yatame is the tribal historian of the Hualapai. Before the Civil War, surveyors for the railroad passed through here. Then the U.S. Army arrived and removed the Hualapai.

0: Took them all down there in 1875. By 76, they couldn't take it anymore, you know, because we're mountain people. So they just said, well, you know, we might as well die trying to get back. So they all escaped that area. The ranchers, you know, everybody moved in. They started taking the springs. We tried to hang on, but it was too much. The disease that they brought with them killed a lot of us.
1: The U.S. Supreme Court later declared this removal illegal, a high-handed endeavor to wrest from these Indians lands which Congress had never declared forfeited. It didn't help. The Mojave County supervisors declared the land vacant and invited ranchers to move in. Like the Chinese, they became cheap labor to build the railroad and later Route 66. The rails and roads went forward. California, the promised land, lay over the horizon, and beyond that, the Pacific. Immigrants looked from the end of the mountains toward the sea. They could almost smell the oranges, as in this excerpt from John Ford's Grapes of Wrath.
2: Well, there she is, folks. The land of milk and honey. California.
1: But first, there was a terrible hot stretch to cross. The Mojave, the great American desert. Many travelers didn't make it past the pounding heat and distrust of strangers.
3: Boy, but I'd hate to hit that desert in a jalopy like that.
4: You and me got sense. Them Okies got no sense and no feeling.
3: They ain't human.

0: California is the last state going west on Route 66. We travel from the great Colorado River to the Pacific Ocean, from tiny reservations to skyscrapers. In the beginning was the desert, hot, waterless, treacherous, even deadly. The Mojave, the Chimahuevi, the Hamakavas, the first tribes knew how to live with this arid landscape. Everyone else should take heed, as environmental writer Edward Abbey wrote in Desert Solitaire.
1: It has been said, and truly, that everything in the desert either stings, stabs, stinks, or sticks. You will find the flora here is venomous, hooked, barbed, thorny, prickly, needled, sawtoothed, hairy, stickered, mean, bitter, sharp, wiry, and fierce is the animals.
0: On the desert floor, the ancients made mazes from rocks to confuse evil spirits trying to follow the dead down to the river. Early dwellers along the Colorado lived in clay-covered houses. The first town in California was Needles, named after the sharp, black mountains which rasped the sky. Nature is not friendly here. In winter, sandblaster storms scour the desert, and in summer, well, the heat is so rough, they say even the thermometers get sunstroke. Along Route 66, railroads originally set the course by bringing in the only water to cool their engines. They chartered the desert transit in 10-mile stops. The nearby ghost town of Goffs was once a bustling railroad center on the old Mojave Road. Then Route 66 passed, leaving nothing but a schoolhouse and a general store. Robert Irvin visited that same store as an 11-year-old when his parents, like many African-American families after World War II, went out west.
2: We traveled Route 66 to California, and they cooked up chicken. That's the first thing they're doing when people are getting ready to travel. They go and start ringing chicken necks.
0: On the way, they stopped in a small town.
2: We went in there, my dad and I, to buy some cold cuts, and standing at the butcher counter, and this little girl walked over and looked at me, and she looked up at Mom and asked her mom, said, "Mom, is that a nigger?" And she got very embarrassed.
0: Irvin eventually received his B.A. and M.A. from UCLA, but Route 66 in the desert called to him. For peace of mind and for health reasons, he bought that country store in Goffs.
2: There's not a day passed by somebody come up to the counter and ask me, "How in the hell did you wind up way out here?"
0: There's something very American in his optimism, unbroken by hardship, wind, or the all-powerful sun. Yet his visitors come from far away.
2: So most of the customers that come by Goffs today come from Germany, from Australia, then England, France, then Switzerland. These people, they come by traveling the Mother Road. They know more about the Mother Road than people here, you know, in America, because they have a big love for it over in these foreign countries.
0: In the 1920s, Route 66 was planks laid across shifting sand. Before entering California, travelers had to pass agricultural inspectors, immigration checks, even a branch office of the Los Angeles Police Department dedicated to reminding people that California might be a Garden of Eden, but not everybody was welcome there.
3: Lots of folks back east, they say's leaving home every day, beating the hot old dusty way to the California line. Across the desert sands they roll, getting out of that old dust bowl. They think they're going to a sugar bowl, but

0: Dick Edling, the University of New Mexico.
1: Poor people were discriminated against along the way, especially at the California state border. Usually they would pull them aside and there would be questions asked that they were not supposed to ask. Signs saying that you're not supposed to come in unless you have so much money. And of course, all of that was illegal. The class implications of Route 66 is not something that most people talk about.
2: You're listening to Across the Tracks, a Route 66 story. We'll return in a minute.
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0: The nearest city was Barstow, a railroad terminus 200 miles west. There, the elevation rises to 2,000 feet, making the town only very hot, not scorching. It was a long drive, especially if you took the wrong road.

0: In the old days, crossing the desert meant water bags and snake bite kits. But things are changing in the high desert. The booming economy of Southern California and its superhighways has finally caught up with the eastern Mojave. Many of the miners and railroad workers were from early Chinese settlements in the Mojave, which date back at least 125 years. The Ham family have been serving pork fried rice on Route 66 for half a century. Second-generation manager Alvin Ham remembers growing up Asian in Victorville, once a center for many Chinese railroad workers.
1: We started learning to work in the restaurant when we were 6 or 7 years old, washing dishes, bussing tables. This is a family business. Route 66 went right through the middle of Victorville. The restaurant we had on the end of 7th and D was the only restaurant in town. We didn't think of ourselves being white, black, or Chinese. We just thought of us just being a part of Victorville.
0: Victorville is also the site of California's Route 66 Museum, with a shield painted right on the road outside because so many 66 signs were taken down by visitors and collectors. Chick Kirk, curator, knows the 66 traveler.
2: The road has a heart, it has a core, it has a soul, and that soul reaches you. And these people that travel Route 66 and love Route 66 are a different breed of people. They are heartwarm, they're caring, they're soul-searching, they're looking for what used to be. Because then you made of the road whatever filled your longing.
0: Down the hill is San Bernardino, one of the early railroad towns in Southern California. Today, it hosts the largest Route 66 event in the country, the Route 66 Rendezvous. The Rendezvous hosts one of America's largest collection of classic cars of the sort once driven on Route 66. Today, however, those 1957 Bel Airs are worth more than a house. For 3 days, the city is given over to this orgy of cardom, with cars parading, cruising, even spitting fire into the air. On the other side of the counters, selling food, the visitor meets those who can't afford the high-priced housing of San Bernardino, seat of the largest county in the U.S.
3: We're trying to raise money for our trip. We play basketball. It's a lot more people up here. Fontana is all dusty and dirty and hot. When I seen all the old cars I've never seen before, so then I knew I'm on Route 66.
4: Toda la familia vende comida. 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So we want to go with the tradition.
5: 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I have a 66 Chevy Caprice at home, you know. Needs some work before I can get it here, but it'll be here one day.

0: The Mormons settled this ominous country and then abandoned it. But by the time they left, the first orange tree had been planted. Drive west on Route 66, Foothill Boulevard, past the Santa Fe switching yards, the 40 Winks Motel, past the motel that is 19 stucco teepees. Sleep in a wigwam, get more for your wampum. Past the Fontana Drag City and the Fontana Church of the Nazarene and Pit Stop Go-Go.
1: San Bernardino is an alien place, in the words of Joan Didion. Not the coastal California of subtropical twilights and warm westerlies off the Pacific, but harsher, haunted by the Mojave just beyond the mountains. The wind pushes us west, just as the L.A. Basin changes. Now it's a land of malls. Communities are terraformed into pseudo-Spanish developments, as far as the eye can see. Route 66 is an anachronism, a feeder road for the freeways. Those who drive it are not tourists, but commuters, eyes smarting from the smog. The exhaust of those driving 66 into Pasadena on what used to be called the Pasadena Freeway today mixes with 100 other freeways.

0: In Brave New World, Aldous Huxley's hero takes a rocket from London to New Mexico, partly along Route 66. If cars and trains have had their time, will rocketways be next?
1: That's still a long ways off.
0: Dr. Peter Friedman is a rocket scientist.
1: Well, it's certainly plausible that it could happen within a century. Route 66, between the song and the other historical aspects of it, would be worthy of naming a rocket route, I think.
0: How can a road which officially ended have a future? People remember when their bit of Route 66 was shut down, the way some people remember where they were when JFK was assassinated. It happened to a cafe owner in Weatherford, Oklahoma, and almost cost her the business. Here are the words of Juanita Snow.
2: She shut down on December 23rd, 1966, about 11 a.m. I thought we was ruined. A smart aleck from a local cafe said we'd be out of business in 6 months. You want to bet? I said. And we stayed.
0: John Holst, Williams, Arizona.
3: The day that the bypass came about, there was this incredible quiet, the stillness.
0: Hilda Fish.
4: There was times when they first put the freeway in at nighttime. This was like a morgue.
0: Angel Delgadillo.
5: September 22nd, 1978, between 1 and 2 o'clock. During the summer, every 24 hours, there were 9,000 automobiles going by here. And suddenly, you could go lie on the street, and nobody would run over you because there wasn't any traffic. You don't know what it is to be forgotten by the world. You don't know.
0: The final destination of Route 66, heading west, is the city of possibilities, Los Angeles. But L.A. is a mirage living on borrowed water and vegetation with no natural harbors. Eucalyptus, palm trees, even oranges were imported. The Los Angeles area had only sun and ocean to offer, but that was enough to snare two industries dependent on clear days all year round, aeronautics and moving pictures.
6: There's a flying satellite and a 30-foot giant a few miles out on 66.
0: Hollywood from 1910 to 1960 produced three-quarters of the American films and two-thirds of the world's. Dozens of films take place on Route 66. Easy Rider, Two-Lane Blacktop, Baghdad Cafe. Here, actor Ronald Colman introduces the governor of California, C.C. Young, to stump for Hollywood.
7: Ladies and gentlemen, it is well known to the entire film industry that our friend Governor Young is interested in the progress and development of California's worldwide product, talking pictures.
0: The recurrent theme of 66 films is the violence of the open road, as in films like Thelma and Louise, Bonnie and Clyde, and California.
8: California. For some people, it was still a place of hopes and dreams, a chance to start over. The idea was if you could just get there, everything would be okay. And if it wasn't okay there, well, then it probably wasn't going to be okay anywhere.
0: There is even an adult movie set on Route 66, Tramp.
9: Well, it sure doesn't look like Barstow.
10: Route 66, the scenic way. Mm-hmm. Yeah.
11: I don't know what it is about this place.
0: The most famous film on Route 66 wasn't a film at all, but a television series, Route 66. The series producer, Herbert Leonard, along with partner Sterling Silliphant, didn't feel the need to film on Route 66. He's said to have chosen the Pacific Northwest for many of the locations on the grounds that Route 66's plains and prairies weren't scenic enough.
12: We both said, why don't we do a show about two guys driving around the country in a car?
0: Sterling Silliphant.
12: And let us rediscover the United States through their eyes. Route 66 somehow was symbolic of the highways of our nation, symbolic of the fact that young people were kind of raised in an automotive society.
13: Which way was you heading when you come in here?
14: To Biloxi. It's oystering season. A friend of mine's got a lugger. He needs the help. We need the money.
13: Don't lie to me, boy. You come in here in a shiny new car. That don't go with no poor mouth.
14: My father gave me that car, mister, just before he died. It's the only thing I've got left.
15: You don't have to explain anything to him.
14: How else do we get out of here?
16: Who are you fellas? Well, I don't know what you're looking for, but you shouldn't have come to Garth to find it.
15: Looking? Who's looking? Like I say, you live it the way you feel it. When it moves, you go with it. I've been looking ever since I can remember. Did you ever hear of St. Francis Home for Foundlings in New York? That's what I remember. Now, Todd, he's looking too. He had it made. Yale, prep school, and then just like that, his dad drops dead.
16: Sure, we're looking.
15: Todd says if we keep moving, we'll find a place to plant roots and stick. With me, it's fine. Just moving.
0: Dave Poquette runs a Route 66 soda fountain in Arizona.
17: Good times, bad times, troubled times, new beginning, heartache. The things they did in that TV series were the things that happened on 66.
18: I'm Lance Henson, and my family was one of the first families in the Cheyenne community to have television. So that was one of the programs that we would literally, as kids, flock around to see. And here are these cool guys, you know, and these adventures in the Corvette down Route 66.
0: They called me Todd. I'm Martin Milner, the co-star of the Route 66 TV series. I think its greatest strength was reminding America of the importance of the road. At last count, Los Angeles County had incorporated 88 towns and cities. Yet on a sunny Sunday, its ancient heart is alive in the old Hispanic town square. It's Mexican Independence Day, celebrating independence from Spain. At the El Pueblo Historical Park, a block off Route 66, the Latin community is listening to salsa, eating ice cream, and visiting information booths.
19: If we switched to electric vehicles, we wouldn't be polluting the environment. We already have electric buses that are that we use now. We just need more of them, and we need more people to buy into the technology and understand that this is something that we're providing for our future, and the future is our children and our children's children.
20: Well, we're questioning the whole concept of even why did you bring your Route 66 over here onto our land?
0: Olin Tikatlapoca.
20: And even the whole concept of Europeans being in the Western Hemisphere. This is our land, and we've been told that we're foreigners. Whether it's the English descendants or the Spaniard descendants who are labeling us Hispanics because we speak Spanish, which they forced on us. It's not our language. Because I'm speaking to you in English doesn't make me an Englishman.
0: Mr. Route 66, Will Rogers, must be laughing off in heaven. It's an idea he had some time ago.
21: I want to be broad-minded, but I'm sure that it was only the extreme generosity of the Indians that allowed the pilgrims to land. Suppose we reverse the case. You reckon the pilgrims would ever let the Indians land? Yeah, what a chance. What a chance.
0: Route 66 in Santa Monica once passed by beachfront cottages on the way to its famous pier. Today, Ry Cooter, musician and composer, lives a dozen blocks from the end of Route 66.
22: I had a banjo and it was too loud and it gave me a headache, so I sold it and took the money, and I was about 17 and bought this Packard, 47 Packard. It's fantastic. Big, enormous, straight-eight, four-door sedan. It was like a club car in a train, you know, velour seats and all. It was wonderful. So I used to go out in that car and just go and just drive. Finally, you could like show up in Ludlow or somewhere and get off into the Mojave, you know, on 66 and nobody's out there and you're in your Woody and it's hot and you pull up and that stillness, you shut that flathead off, but shut it off. And boy, just sit and dig the peace and quiet of it. So what you do, you go out what's left of 66, and you go out to the desert, and then you will find peace and quiet, and it does wonders for you. It's a realm of peace and stillness and solitude that's just magic.
0: Bob Moore.
23: I hope what we have, we keep. I don't want to see a whole lot of major restoration going on. Maybe of the road surface itself so people can travel it. Time moves along, and with time, we lose things. The Coral Court Motel in St. Louis. These things disappear, and that's part of it. That's part of life. That's part of the continuation of what happens to the road. I don't want to see everything preserved, because pretty soon it starts looking like it's all sitting there in saran wrap and you don't want to go near it. And if we lose something, it's unfortunate, but we do. There are people that disagree with that strongly, vehemently. They want it all. They want it all back the way it used to be, but it can't be.

0: The past of Route 66 began long ago. America has never acknowledged the legacy of railroads to its mother road. Yet they opened up an east-west trough, a waterless canal amidst a continent dominated by north-south rivers. To the first settlers, the railroad was the beginning of the end. For the millions of travelers along Route 66, it was only the beginning. Route 66 became a journey across prairie and plains, mountain and desert, a man-made vein in the continent, America's main street, and our mother road. Chick Kirk, the Route 66 Museum in California.
1: Do it. Get out there and take 3 weeks and do it. Doesn't matter whether you start in Santa Monica and do it backwards, as they say, because all books are written from Chicago to the west. Doesn't matter which way. Doesn't matter if you only can do half of it now. You always hear, well, we'll do that coming back. You don't always come back. Not that way anyway. You miss it. It's gone. Do it.

0: 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Assistance from Leslie Rutkowski, Dennis Lansing, Julie Cunico, Kelsa Mendoza, Claire Wheeler, and Rachel Moray. Martin Milner, the original announcer, passed away in 2015. For all of us, thanks for listening.
1: When wildfire smoke blows into the Upper Peninsula, the dangers hit closer to home than you might think. It's not just about poor visibility or short-term irritations. The smoke carries microscopic particles that potentially can cause serious long-term health effects. On the next Media Meet, we'll hear from a Michigan fire chief who is sounding the alarm bells about these hazardous pollutants. Clearing the air, wildfire smoke risks, is next time on Media Meet.
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6: I don't know if I could ever be as rough as I was going to be tonight. 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
7: President Trump will attend tonight's White House Correspondents' Dinner after an armed attack at the event in April.
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7: I'm Debbie Elliott.
8: And I'm Ilse Chang. 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
11: Live from NPR News in Washington, I'm Nora Rahm. The Trump administration has announced double-digit tariffs on dozens of U.S. trading partners. It's also threatening additional tariffs on the United Kingdom if its new prime minister taxes U.S. tech companies. NPR's Lauren Freer reports from London.
12: President Trump's ambassador to the United Kingdom, Warren Stevens, told Sky News that if the new British Prime Minister, Andy Burnham, decides to tax big tech, which is mostly American companies, that could trigger more tariffs from Washington. A digital services tax is something the UK has been considering. For now, though, the British government says Trump's latest tariffs will amount to, quote, no negative change for British exports. Burnham's predecessor, Prime Minister Starmer, was able to strike a better U.S. trade deal than many other countries with lower tariff rates. And King Charles got the U.S. tariff on Scotch whiskey reduced to zero when he visited the White House in April. Lauren Freier, NPR News, London.
11: There was a ceremony today honoring the impending opening of a new bridge linking the United States and Ontario. As Russ McNamara of Detroit Public Radio reports, it was a Canada-only affair.
13: Oh, Canada. The Trump administration nixed the ribbon-cutting ceremony last month, and with the president threatening new tariffs, Canadian officials threw their own party for the Gordie Howe International Bridge without American involvement. However, Ontario Premier Doug Ford is treating the soured relations between the two allies as a bump in the road.
14: I know Canadians love Americans, and I know Americans love Canadians, and that bond will last for another over 200 years.
13: The bridge will open to traffic Monday afternoon. For NPR News, I'm Russ McNamara in Windsor, Ontario.
11: The cyclospora outbreak that sickened thousands has expanded to four additional states. That's according to an update from the Centers for Disease Control and Prevention. NPR's Ping Wong reports.
15: The CDC has confirmed nearly 2,000 cases of cyclosporiasis over the past month in a multi-state outbreak. It says the true count of people sickened may be much higher. The parasite has been causing intestinal issues and explosive diarrhea across at least 9 states now, including Illinois, Kansas, Oklahoma, and Pennsylvania. 98 people have been hospitalized and no one has died. The parasitic infection can be treated with an antibiotic, though most healthy people can recover without treatment. The CDC says the data continues to show that iceberg lettuce grown and processed by Taylor Farms de Mexico and served at Taco Bell restaurants is a source of the contamination. The company announced a voluntary recall last week on all its iceberg lettuce sourced from central Mexico. Ping Huang, NPR News.
11: This is NPR News in Washington.
16: 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The time is 4:04 Eastern, 3:04 Central. For Public Radio 90 News, I'm Kurt Hosworth. Marquette County, the City of Marquette, and Northern Michigan University are set to host planned public safety training next week. Training runs from Monday to Wednesday in and around Matson Lower Harbor Park, the NMU campus, and Marquette-Sawyer Regional Airport. Local, state, federal, and nonprofit agencies will come together to strengthen coordination, communication, and joint response capabilities. Training will include marine safety, hazardous materials response training, as well as collaboration and coordination among participating agencies. These exercises are designed to provide an opportunity for partners to practice working together, share information, coordinate resources, and strengthen relationships that are critical during real-world emergencies. Residents and visitors in the area may see emergency vehicles, personnel and protective equipment, and other visible training activities, and are being asked to avoid entering designated training areas and to follow any directions from public safety personnel. The Michigan Department of Transportation will be making repairs to an M77 culvert north of the Alger-Schoolcraft County line beginning Monday. The project is expected to be completed by August 26th. Work includes culvert rehabilitation and pavement restoration. Motorists should expect to see one lane of alternating traffic on M77 at the culvert with temporary traffic signals. A 10-foot width restriction will be in effect during the work. MDOT is also scheduled to begin work to repair the U.S. 41 bridge over the Sturgeon River in Houghton County on Monday, August 3rd. Work includes expansion joint replacement, deck, substructure and railing patching, and crack sealing. A 10-foot lane width restriction will be in place in the work zone during the project, and drivers should expect one lane of alternating traffic via temporary signals. MDOT is investing about $536,000 in the project, which is scheduled to be completed by October 23rd. For Public Radio 90 News, I'm Kurt Hosworth.
8: 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I'm Elsa Chang in Culver City, California.
17: And I'm Debbie Elliott in Washington. The annual White House Correspondents' Dinner is happening again tonight after a gunman attacked the original event in late April. The dinner is a Washington tradition meant to bring the most powerful people in government together with the journalists who scrutinize their work. NPR senior political correspondent Tamara Keith and media correspondent David Folk and Flick join me now to discuss Trump's relationship with the press. Hello to both of you.
18: Hello.
19: Hey there.
17: So, Tam, what do we expect from the dinner tonight?
18: You know, there were a lot of journalists who had a lot of concerns about what the president might say at the first dinner when it happened in April. But before Trump could even begin his speech, shots were fired outside of the ballroom and everyone took cover. Later that night, Trump talked about what he had been planning to say.
6: I was all set to really rip it. And I said to my people, this would be the most inappropriate speech ever made if I said, so I'll have to save it. I don't know if I could ever be as rough as I was going to be tonight. I think I'm going to be probably very nice. I'll be very boring the next time.
18: I'm not expecting him to be very boring or particularly nice tonight. Less than 48 hours after that magnanimous moment, he was attacking CBS's Nora O'Donnell and the press more broadly because she asked a question he didn't like, saying, quote, "You're horrible people, horrible people."
19: So, David, we just heard Trump say he plans to go off on the press. Journalists have this natural tension with the people that they cover. But this is bigger than that, right? What has he been doing?
20: Well, I think it's worth reminding folks that this is a president who has used all kinds of levers available to him, but not employed by almost any of his predecessors in this way, to this degree, and as comprehensively. He's used regulatory agencies. He's used the Justice Department. He's pursued matters in civil courts as a private citizen to punish the press for reporting on stories he doesn't like. And let me give you a clear example of what I mean, one that, as the kids once said, you know, is ripped from the headlines. The New York Times earlier this month wrote a story about security concerns within the U.S. government, particularly the Secret Service, about the new Air Force One aircraft that was given to the president by the Qatari government. Trump didn't like those that reporting, and reporters got knocks on their doors from FBI agents delivering subpoenas. They later found out the government was going after their telephone records and some of their relatives' telephone records. I was in a court hearing yesterday. It was dramatic. A federal judge railed against the government's legal arguments, railed against the professionalism of senior lawyers, at least one of whom, the lead attorney, had been with the Justice Department for years, and suggesting that the Department of Justice had misled the court. The Department of Justice ultimately dropped the subpoenas after the judge said he would otherwise quash them, and the judge made clear he was inclined to seek legal sanctions against some of the government's lawyers for their behavior in court.
18: And just this afternoon, President Trump defended the subpoenas. He said it's about national security, and he said there's a long way to go in that case.
19: So this might not be over.
18: It might not be over.
19: So, Tam, you covered Trump's first administration. How does this moment compare to the relationship back at that time?
18: You know, in the first administration, Trump referred to the media as fake news and complained about coverage that he didn't like, but he didn't take a lot of action. In the second term, he has sued news organizations for coverage he doesn't like, including ABC, CBS, The New York Times, BBC, and The Wall Street Journal. He removed the Associated Press from the pool of reporters to get close access to him over an editorial decision. He has called female reporters dumb and piggy and suggested that CNN's Caitlin Collins should smile. And of course, he oversaw the defunding of NPR and PBS. Combined, it has made a more hostile relationship. It has upended norms dating back generations that govern how the president and the press interact.
19: What do we know about Trump's ultimate goal here in attacking the press?
18: Well, I'm going to go back to something that he said in 2016 to longtime CBS News correspondent Leslie Stahl. She said they weren't on camera, but she said that she asked him why he was constantly attacking the press. And she quoted him as saying, quote, "I do it to you all to demean you so that when you write negative stories about me, no one will believe you." And certainly we've gotten to a point in this country where trust in the institution of the press is at an all-time low. And the president and his White House have worked very hard to make sure that if the president is answering questions, he's not just surrounded by mainstream journalists, but also by influencers from far-right organizations like the streaming service of Mike Lindell, the election denier MyPillow guy.
19: David, given all of this, why even have this formal dinner tonight to celebrate the free press with a president who has worked so aggressively to undermine what we do?
20: Well, obviously, there's a human element, of course, after you have, you know, the attempted gunmen show up trying to hurt the president, hurt others at the dinner, you can understand setting out and saying, hey, maybe we want to come back and recreate this. But look, there'll be people from NPR at this dinner, and I'm not speaking on behalf of our network. As a media critic and as a reporter who has covered politics in Washington some time, I would say the cognitive dissonance of what we're thinking about with that event is so loud now that it is deafening. I don't think this event makes any sense. You have the guest of honor being a president who has used, as I mentioned, all these levers against the institutions and the people who are being honored at these dinners. You know, one of the reporters subpoenaed by the Times, although that subpoena has been dropped, is being honored with an award at this dinner. The president has sued some of the news organizations that are the major outlets present and being honored at this dinner. You know, it has been, over the course of its history, the White House Correspondents' Dinner, a night to rub shoulders with some of the most powerful people in the world, a time to work sources, a time in addition to raise money for scholarships, and a time ostensibly to honor the First Amendment. But they are bringing in the person, just to be clear, who has posed in some ways the most hostility and the most animus to the press we've seen in modern political life.
19: And that's problematic.
20: And that is problematic.
19: NPR's media correspondent David Vlokenflik and senior political correspondent Tamara Keith. Thanks to both of you.
18: You're welcome.
20: You bet.
0: During the pandemic, dozens of cities and states rolled out cash and other incentives to get remote workers to relocate. So what happened to those digital nomads? Well, it might surprise you to learn that many of them stayed. One of the most successful of those programs is in West Virginia. NPR's Scott Newman recently traveled there and has this report.
21: It's the middle of summer and snow is still months away. But there's a party atmosphere at the ski lodge at Canaan Valley, tucked into West Virginia's Allegheny Mountains. The people gathered here have one thing in common. Sometime in the last 5 years, they packed up and moved from somewhere else as part of a program called Ascend West Virginia. One of these newly minted West Virginians is Ashley Eklund. 3 years ago, she left Chicago in the rearview mirror to resettle in Inwood, a town of just 3,500 in the state's eastern panhandle.
22: I had never been to West Virginia. I hadn't even visited. And I ended up buying a house. And my house, I didn't even see my house until the day I moved here. That's the hugest leap of faith I've ever taken.
21: Eklund says there's no question that her leap of faith was the right call.
22: I am developing in my kayaking skills and taking some incredible photography on my hikes and learning about astrophotography because I've got access to stars that I don't in Chicago.
21: Ascend West Virginia launched with a $25 million donation from former Intuit CEO and West Virginia native Brad D. Smith. The program onboarded its first new residents in 2021. As it happens, the 50th anniversary of John Denver's iconic Take Me Home, Country Roads, the state's official anthem.
23: Almost heaven, West Virginia.
21: Evan Starr is a professor at the University of Maryland who's looked into these programs. He says in the case of West Virginia, the mountains are certainly a draw, but the financial incentives are attention-getting too, prompting people to take a second look.
24: What I think is really interesting is that if you're one of these flyover cities where people are typically leaving instead of coming, those programs give the cities a way to recruit in a way that they couldn't before.
21: There's other perks, too. Participants get free access to a local co-working space. There's also 2 years of free outdoor recreation and gear rentals. Abby Snyder and Colin Scott had been living and working abroad for several years when they decided it was time to put down roots. They were accepted to Ascend West Virginia, and one day, a real estate agent showed them the city of Lewisburg.
25: Lewisburg was like showing off that day. We sat and we had pizza and wine, and the little downtown had music playing, and we were like, we need to move to this place.
21: The couple has now begun construction on their dream home not far from town. Here's Colin Scott.
9: It's like clawing back the little pieces of what previous generations in America had that we could save and save and save and get this little piece of land near this beautiful wilderness.
21: Scott and Snyder now consider West Virginia their forever home. Eklund also has no plans to leave. They're just two data points. But Ascend West Virginia says 96% of their participants stay even after a $12,000 incentive is paid out over 2 years. Even so, settling into a new life can come with compromises. Eklund's employer has now put her on a hybrid schedule, meaning a two-hour commute three times a week into Washington, D.C.
22: I am reminded every day that I do drive home of like, wow, this is where I live. That's my reminder of, okay, this commute stinks, but at the end of the day, like, you're going home to a sanctuary.
21: For now, at least, those country roads keep leading Eklund back. Scott Newman, NPR News, Canaan Valley, West Virginia. Country roads, take me
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4: Taking a look at our forecast from the National Weather Service Office, Marquette. For tonight, becoming mostly cloudy with a chance of showers and thunderstorms for the northwestern half of the UP. Clear to partly cloudy for the southeastern half, lows in the low to mid-60s. Tomorrow, mostly cloudy with a chance of showers, a slight chance of thunderstorms, decreasing clouds late with highs in the upper 70s to mid-80s. And for Sunday, mostly sunny in the west, partly cloudy elsewhere, a chance of showers and a slight chance of thunderstorms. Highs Sunday in the upper 70s to upper 80s. 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
3: 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I'm Elsa Chang.
4: And I'm Juana Summers. Some of my favorite stories that I've reported have come together by chance. I was scrolling through videos on social media when I found a short clip from an orchestra performing hip-hop music. It's the Ill Harmonic Orchestra, a Philadelphia-based group fronted by a husband and wife duo who go by the stage names The Phantom and The Phoenix. And I had to know more about them, so I invited Jeffrey McNeil, he's The Phantom, and Andrea Cole McNeil, a.k.a. The Phoenix, here to NPR headquarters in Washington earlier this summer. Their chemistry instantly lit up the studio. You can feel it in how they perform, even in the way they take cues from each other.
5: Are you waiting on me?
4: And they brought along some of the local musicians they've been working with for years. An all-black orchestral ensemble. I started by asking Jeffrey and Andrea to tell us what it feels like when the Ill Harmonic Orchestra performs live in front of big crowds. And I'll let Jeffrey pick it up from here.
6: It's a house party in a concert hall. It is a community experience. When we perform, we invite the audience sort of into the performance, you know, and we encourage them to sing along and dance along and just really be a part of the experience.
7: Yo, me and the Phantom, yo, we blowing the spot because we're double trouble and we're bubbling hot.
4: Yeah. Can you talk a little bit about some of the challenges of bringing hip hop into the classical space, but also helping black people feel like this is a space for us where we can thrive and belong?
8: Well, that's something that we struggled with very early in our inception of the Ill Harmonic, was really the naysayers around putting these two genres together.
9: Put your hands together for hip hop. Put your hands together.
8: It really important for us to show that these two genres are not as completely different as people think they are. Another thing that was really important about us putting together the Ill Harmonic is us wanting to see reflected in classical music, which we love tremendously, things that we don't see reflected on a regular basis when we go to a classical performance.
4: Give me some examples of that.
8: Even in 2026, some of the major symphony orchestras still are really lacking in diversity and being able to see that. But there's clearly a reflection that those individuals exist. We play with them all the time.
9: See my name of bright lights on the worldwide tour. Spit fire through this mic and let it fall to the floor. And step off while the crowd screaming.
10: Give us some more.
9: The song wearing on.
8: So we know that those folks who look like us, who play these instruments, who have the training, who have been to the conservatory, who have, you know, the PhDs, and then some, or self-taught, we know that that talent level exists within the folks that look like us. So putting this together and making sure that we're extremely intentional about what we're showcasing is paramount for us and very important.
4: Tell us about Sweet Dreams.
6: It features a piece of Dr. Martin Luther King's I Have a Dream speech. It was a very pivotal moment when I wrote the third verse. It was in the wake of the Trayvon Martin verdict.
9: Dream, I can reach the kids in the day. Give them all a dream like MLK.
6: And it really felt like a moment that I felt like I needed to say something. And it's a very relevant message to today, you know, so many years later.
5: See a black president two terms, and it still don't stop. Till the moment you can chill on top. Dream of the day you can walk down a block and skills in an icy and not just shot.
8: At this point, you all have performed in all kinds of venues, from the Kennedy Center here in Washington, D.C. to Carnegie Hall. That is incredible.
6: We were getting rejection letters on the regular from Carnegie Hall until one day I just asked, you know, how much does it cost to rent you? And then, you know, we were provided the information and we put together a Kickstarter and, you know, put together 25 musicians of our own to put on that stage. And the light bulb moment for me was watching people walk into that space and looking around in amazement and wonderment at seeing their family on a stage that they never thought they would. You know, so for us, you know, that's what's kept us going this long. And, you know, we appreciate being able to share those opportunities with others.
8: Yeah. Is there a moment or a memory that you can share that sticks in your mind that shows the power of what you've built and what the Illharmonic Orchestra has meant to people?
10: One that's very near and dear to us, very special to us. In 2017, the Illharmonic performed at the Kennedy Center for New Year's Eve, and a young woman approached us with her son. Mm-hmm. At the time, he was 10, and she said to us, "I just wanted to tell you what this show meant to me, and I want you to know that my son plays the cello, and I needed him to see himself reflected on stage. I needed him to see black excellence personified and let him know that he can do this too." And fast forward to 2026, you know, he's played in upwards of 7

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1: A song that has incorporated about 50 different instruments on stage.
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3: Caleb, what do you hope to inspire in the people who come out to see you, your fellow musicians, the Philharmonic Orchestra play in venues all across the country?
4: I hope to show them the same thing that these guys have shown to me. I want people to realize that it's not impossible, that a lot of your dreams, a lot of your hopes, a lot of your desires, they are within your reach. And I feel like the bond that I share with the people in this community is something that is really going to affect me the rest of my life.
3: Jeffrey and Andrew, I want to bring it back to you. What does it mean to you to be back here performing in Washington again?
1: We're always excited to come back to D.C., Chocolate City, and perform. The audience always gives us a lot of energy.
5: I think that, you know, even in today's climate of, you know, what things look like now, while folks are trying to erase our place in this country, what we've contributed to this country, what we continue to try to do and push forward in this representation is just as important now that as it was 26 years ago.
3: We've been speaking with Jeffrey and Andrea McNeil and Caleb Cabell of the Philharmonic Orchestra. Thanks to all of you.
6: Thank you so much.
5: Thank you.
3: The Philharmonic Orchestra's performance schedule continues in cities across the country through October. This performance chat was produced by Brianna Scott with audio engineering by Andy Huther and Tiffany Vera Castro. It was edited by Ashley Brown. This is NPR News.
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8: We played a ton of pickleball. We had a lot of pickleball pros coming and hit with us. So the ability to play and to play at a relatively high level was important to a lot of the people behind the scenes.
7: Jake Johnson with Mary Steenburgen on their new pickleball comedy. 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
9: Bonjour and welcome to Anishinaabe Radio News. My name is April Lindela, Department Head of Native American Studies at Northern Michigan University. Anishinaabe Radio News is designed to share aspects of the discipline of Native American Studies as well as news from Indian Country. In the 2020 documentary Gather, Chef Nephi Craig is a featured subject. The film follows the White Mountain Apache and Navajo chef as he cooks while lecturing to university students in New York, as he thoughtfully considers a potential location, an abandoned gas station, for his soon-to-be restaurant, and by the end of the film we see him cooking in his Café Gojo kitchen and greeting customers. Chef Craig was the founder of the Native American Culinary Association, an organization dedicated to the research, refinement, and development of Native American cuisine. His debut book, Our Knives Will Save Us, Dispatches from a White Mountain Apache Chef, was recently released. Chef Craig previously reflected on his culinary schooling in a 2016 interview with KPBS, stating he sensed a sort of dismissiveness and sloppiness towards Native Americans and indigenous foodways in the mainstream culinary world. LittleHub.com shares this excerpt from his recent release. During my formal education as a chef, the message I received from teachers and mentors again and again was loud and clear. When it came to cooking, all things French reigned supreme. He later shared, I knew that when it came to Native communities and ceremony, food was a very big deal. It was at the center of many of my most vivid memories of every gathering, joyous and sad. In his memoir, Chef also discussed his battle with sobriety as a young adult and how cooking saved his life. BarnRaisingMedia.com comments that Chef's stories show that Native people have relied on their cultures to transform from harrowing experience in ways that sustain and heal themselves and their communities. All of us, Chef Craig writes, Native or not, are in recovery from the disease of colonialism, a system built on a set of beliefs that erode our humanity and harm the earth. Our intimate relationship with the foods we eat has been lost, but we can start to heal by

0: claiming it. Chef Nephi Craig's work has been recognized in international publications such as Newsweek, Forbes, and The Guardian. Miigwetch, thank you for tuning in to Anishinaabe Radio News, a co-production of the Northern Michigan University Center for Native American Studies and Public Radio 90, WNMU-FM.
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2: Southern Europe is battling out-of-control wildfires following a stifling heat wave. NPR's Eleanor Beardsley says 40,000 vacationers were forced to flee a region in France.
3: Fires are raging in the pine forests on the French peninsula of Cap Ferret off the Atlantic coast. Police ordered the evacuation of the entire peninsula. Thousands fled in requisitioned boats, and France has asked the EU for help. Spain has declared a national emergency as fires threaten the Madrid region. Europe has already suffered through three consecutive heat waves with days on end of temperatures over 100 degrees Fahrenheit. The fires are ripping through parched forests and countryside and fueled by strong winds. Eleanor Beardsley, NPR News, Dijon, France.
2: An investigation by the European Commission finds TikTok failed to protect children's privacy, allowing adults to view the accounts of minors. The EU Commission says the lack of adequate action by the social media platform exposed children to cyberbullying and unwanted predatory behavior. The tech company could face a fine of up to 6% of its annual revenue. France became the first EU country earlier this week to approve a ban on social media for children under 15 over growing concerns, that it could harm their mental health. Stocks finished mixed on Wall Street to end the trading week. This is NPR News.
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7: This is All Things Considered from NPR News. I'm Elsa Chang in Culver City, California.
8: And I'm Debbie Elliott in Washington. The Trump administration this week unveiled a vision for what it calls a new golden age of science, one that would reshape funding and reset priorities for federal research. At a hearing on this subject, House Democrats expressed skepticism. NPR's Katie Riddle has been reporting on this and joins me now to give us an update. Hi there, Katie.
9: Hi, Debbie.
8: So a golden age of science, what does that look like?
9: So officials laid out their vision this week in a report that describes sweeping new science initiatives. That includes a multi-billion dollar AI initiative known as the Genesis Mission. Collaboration with private industry is a theme. And in order to achieve those goals, officials argue that the U.S. system of science funding has to change. They say it's become too bureaucratic, too slow. They propose streamlining the way federal research is funded to make it faster and more efficient. And as part of that, they argue that federal funding should prioritize individual scientists over legacy institutions like universities. Michael Kratsios is the director of the White House Office of Science and Technology Policy. He described this vision at the hearing this week.
10: Now it is our time to build a scientific enterprise that will carry America forward and create a new golden age of science for the 21st century and beyond.
8: Now, we mentioned that Democrats are skeptical about this. Why?
9: You know, when it comes to science, many Democratic lawmakers just don't trust this administration and their intentions. In this hearing, they repeatedly brought up what they call the attacks on science that have happened under the Trump administration, billions of dollars in grants that have been frozen or suspended. There's been money for federal research that has been promised and not delivered. And they say all of this has driven scientists abroad to look for jobs with our competitors like China.
8: What's been the impact of these disruptions in the research community?
9: Yeah, so one of the people we heard from is Representative Deborah Ross of North Carolina at this hearing. She represents much of North Carolina's research triangle. That's one of the country's largest hubs for biomedical research. She talked about jobs lost for her constituents and research that's been suspended in her state. She accused Kratsios of basically using this rhetoric as a diversion from the damage that's being done to science at the federal level.
11: The victories that you're touting are merely cheap, shiny distractions concealing the nation's crumbling scientific infrastructure and the loss of the intellectual capability that we have to China, to Europe.
8: Katie, what about scientists? What reactions are you hearing from them?
9: I spoke with a number of scientists and the organizations that represent them. Some of them did not want to use their names. There's just a lot of fear of retribution and retaliation for public criticism of this administration. Something that surprised me that I heard from this group of institutional scientists was a feeling that they agree with some of the concerns that this report lays out. And many of them like the idea of setting new ambitious goals for science in this country. Some agree, for example, that the bureaucracy is onerous and voice frustration with the amount of paperwork that researchers have to slog through to apply for these grants and maintain them.
8: So in theory, it sounds like they'd welcome changes.
9: Well, yes, but after the kind of scorched earth approach that they say they've seen from this administration, they really share the distrust that the Democratic lawmakers were articulating. And they're suspicious that the administration's rhetoric could be used as a kind of cover to tear down the current system that keeps science happening in this country without necessarily replacing it with something better.
8: That's NPR's Katie Riddle. Thanks.
9: Thank you.
7: Member states of the International Criminal Court voted today at the United Nations to oust the lead prosecutor over allegations of sexual misconduct. Karim Khan denied wrongdoing. This unusual public ouster comes at a troubling time for the court. The Trump administration recently launched an effort to dismantle the ICC, calling it a threat to U.S. sovereignty. NPR's Michelle Kellerman reports.
12: Secretary of State Marco Rubio does not mince words when he talks about the International Criminal Court, which was set up to be a court of last resort when countries are unwilling or unable to hold war criminals to account.
13: If people want to sign in and be a part of that stupid organization, they can. But we're not going to be a part of it, and they're not going to apply their jurisdiction to Americans. That's just not going to happen. We're not going to tolerate it now or in the future, and we've warned them about it repeatedly. And now they're going to see the consequences of ignoring us.
12: The U.S. is not a party to the court in The Hague, and the Trump administration imposed targeted sanctions to stop an investigation into U.S. actions in Afghanistan. This week, Rubio held out the prospect of the ICC going after President Trump.
13: And we have lunatics and crazies involved in the ICC that are talking about charging members of the U.S. military, maybe even the president or a future president, with crimes. I mean, it's not going to happen. It's just not going to happen.
12: But Rubio is conflating what some activists say they want the court to do and what the court is actually doing, says David Bosco, an Indiana University professor who's written a book about the ICC. While he says Rubio is overstating the concerns, Bosco does understand why countries that have not joined it are leery.
14: I'm in this kind of middle position of feeling like it's problematic for the court going after non-member states, but the record of the court is not that it's some kind of anti-American instrument.
12: Nearly all of the 13 convictions so far have been citizens of ICC member states, including Uganda and the Democratic Republic of the Congo. A citizen of a non-member state, Sudan, was also convicted of war crimes, but that conflict was referred to the court by the UN Security Council, and the U.S. backed that case at the time. There have been troubles brewing, though. Three West African countries, Burkina Faso, Mali, and Niger, recently announced plans to withdraw, calling the court neo-colonialist, and Karim Khan, the lead prosecutor ousted today, was sidelined over allegations of sexual misconduct. But it's the case against Israel, a non-member state, that's raising the most alarms in Washington, says Bosco.
14: Watching that happen with a close ally, a democracy, I think that's been enormously clarifying for the United States, and that's a huge motivating factor for the U.S. feeling like it really needs to push at this point against the ICC.
12: The ICC issued arrest warrants in 2024 for Israeli Prime Minister Benjamin Netanyahu and a former defense minister, Yoav Gallant, along with a Hamas commander who was later confirmed killed in the war in Gaza. Since the Palestinians joined the ICC, the court claims jurisdiction in Gaza, though the U.S. and Israel reject that. A Trump administration official working on U.N. reform, Jeff Bartos, used dramatic language when he was asked about all of this at a recent congressional hearing.
15: The ICC has been weaponized by globalists to seek with one mission, and that is to take down Western democracies like the United States and to try to imprison our leaders and our soldiers.
12: And he says the Trump administration is determined to dismantle the court, quote, brick by brick. After the vote ousting the prosecutor, Venezuela's foreign minister took to social media, saying his country now plans to leave the court, too. Michelle Kellerman, NPR News, the State Department.
8: You're listening to All Things Considered from NPR News. We've been hearing a lot about cyclosporiasis lately. It's a gastrointestinal illness that we've known about for a while, and it's in the news now because it's infected more than 1,600 people in the U.S. The parasite that causes the disease has been linked to shredded iceberg lettuce. Our Planet Money team has been looking into the system that's supposed to keep our food safe. Here's NPR's Jeff Guo.
16: The modern era of food safety inspections began 15 years ago. After a deadly outbreak of E. coli linked to bagged spinach shocked Congress into passing the Food Safety Modernization Act.
17: So this was a huge deal. I mean, this was a major overhaul.
16: Jim Gorney was a longtime advisor at the Food and Drug Administration. He says this law gave the FDA a lot more power, especially over the farms that grow our fruits and vegetables. Those farms used to be basically unregulated. The FDA couldn't even make farmers wash their hands. But now, most produce farmers have to follow the FDA's safety standards. Jim helped write those standards. For instance, say a farmer is walking through the fields and all of a sudden they notice a pile of animal feces right next to that beautiful green head of lettuce.
17: What they're supposed to do is flag it, cordon off an area around it, and that should never be harvested.
16: Is that part of the official rule?
17: Yep.
16: The FDA's official produce safety standards contain tons of provisions like that. They cover everything from how you wash your hands to how clean the irrigation water needs to be to how you handle compost and manure. So why are outbreaks still happening? Well, one problem is that right now, most farms aren't inspected by the government on any regular basis. Not really. The FDA and its state partners just don't have the resources for that. There aren't enough inspectors.
17: Once every 3 years would be ideal.
16: Once every 3 years? I was hoping you'd say, like, I don't know, every month.
17: Every month? Oh, no. I don't think that's possible.
16: No? Why not? Well, I have to eat that. We all have to eat those plants.
17: We do all have to eat that.
16: But right now, forget about every 3 years. There seem to be farms that still haven't gotten their first inspection yet. And it's not just farms. Last year, the Government Accountability Office issued a report saying the FDA is way behind on inspections of food processing facilities, such as the Taylor Farms operation in Mexico that's been linked to the current outbreak. FDA records show the last time that facility was inspected was 7 years ago. But even if the FDA could perform more inspections, another problem is that a lot of the science is still a work in progress. Every time there's an outbreak, we learn something new. For instance, a couple years ago, there was a big salmonella outbreak involving peaches, which is strange because peaches are not typically associated with salmonella. But when investigators visited one of the orchards,
17: come to find out, directly adjacent is a poultry house, you know?
16: So it was like chicken air that was just blowing onto these peaches?
17: Yeah.
16: Well, that is one of the theories, at least. The FDA never actually figured out how the salmonella got onto those peaches. To this day, it is still a mystery. With the current cyclosporiasis outbreak, it is very possible that we will never figure out exactly how it happened. But if we can't figure out how it happened, how are we going to prevent the next one? Jeff Guo, NPR News.
8: Jeff also looked into how bagged lettuce started turning up everywhere and how that makes it harder to trace outbreaks. You can hear the full story in the Planet Money podcast.

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0: Taking a look at our forecast from the National Weather Service Office, Marcat. For tonight, becoming mostly cloudy with a chance of showers and thunderstorms for the northwestern half of the UP. Clear to partly cloudy for the southeastern half. Lows 60 to 66 degrees. For tomorrow, mostly cloudy with a chance of showers, a slight chance of thunderstorms. Decreasing clouds late, highs tomorrow 77 to 85 degrees. And for Sunday, mostly sunny in the western UP, partly cloudy elsewhere. A chance of showers and a slight chance of thunderstorms. Highs Sunday in the upper 70s to upper 80s. 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
4: This is All Things Considered from NPR News. I'm Elsa Chang.
5: And I'm Debbie Elliott. The Justice Department has launched a new funding opportunity for local police. It's called the Bridging Immigration-Related Deficits Experienced Nationwide Program. A mouthful. For those paying attention, the acronym is BIDEN. It offers law enforcement agencies a collective $3 billion, but they have to agree to partner with ICE. As NPR's Meg Anderson reports, it's one of the latest DOJ efforts to entice police to cooperate with immigration officials.
6: There was a new grant announced last month called the Model Cities Initiative. It offers a handful of cities about $300 million. Then there were changes to existing grants, like the COPS program, which offers more than $700 million. But the BIDEN program, given out over a period of up to 5 years, is about three times the size of those two put together.
7: This has to be one of the largest grant programs on record that has gone out from the Department of Justice.
6: Amy Solomon used to lead one of the DOJ's grant-making agencies. All three grants can go toward things like policing equipment, training, and hiring. The other thing they have in common, they all say police have to cooperate with ICE to get the money. Solomon says it's not unusual for the DOJ to use its grants to encourage policy priorities.
7: This is a very aggressive version of that.
6: But she says those priorities are normally directly connected to police duties, things like community violence intervention. Sheriff Jeff Gaylor of Harford County, Maryland, had an agreement with ICE for about 10 years. It allowed his officers to investigate the immigration status of people in their custody and then coordinate with ICE.
8: It worked great up until they took it away.
6: Earlier this year, Maryland banned the state's police departments from partnering with ICE. Gaylor says most of his budget comes from the county, but there's at least one grant he thinks he'll no longer be eligible for. In the past, he used that money to buy vehicles and equipment.
8: Obviously, these are grants I want to apply for, but I also want to keep my citizens safe by working with our federal partners.
6: That part about keeping people safe is what some criminal justice experts quibble with. Studies show immigrants are less likely to commit crimes than people born in the U.S., and many police leaders say working with immigration authorities can erode community trust. Nicole Ndumale is with the ACLU and used to work in the Civil Rights Division of the DOJ. She says these funding streams
9: are all different ways that the federal government is federalizing law enforcement.
6: Ultimately, she says, the administration is favoring states politically aligned with it and punishing those that aren't. In a statement to NPR, the DOJ said, quote, it only makes sense that funding supports agencies actively partnering with the federal government on immigration enforcement. Meg Anderson, NPR News.
4: All right, LeBron James is dominating basketball headlines today after announcing that he'll sign with the Philadelphia 76ers for what he says will be the final chapter of his career. But this weekend, the spotlight goes to another basketball superstar. Caitlin Clark heads into the WNBA All-Star Weekend playing some of the best basketball of her career. But Clark has also been surrounded by controversy. She has been accused of flopping, meaning exaggerating physical contact from another player. She's clashed with referees and other players. And after picking up another technical foul this week, she is just one technical foul away from an automatic one-game suspension. Chris Branch is a writer at The Athletic and joins us now to talk about all of this. Welcome, Chris.
10: Thank you for having me.
4: Thanks for being with us. Okay, so why does every incident involving Caitlin Clark seem to become such a big story these days?
10: She is the poster child for, being a lightning rod in this league. NBA Commissioner Adam Silver called her apolitical football, and I think it's really apt because so many people across the political spectrum are using her to their own ends. You know, there have been a lot of people on the conservative end of the spectrum who have painted her as this, you know, savior of the WNBA that I don't think is a totally fair moniker. They see her as saving the league, and now she is getting persecuted. Now, Caitlin Clark is getting fouled. She is getting attention from referees. She's getting technical fouls, but she's a great player and she draws this scrutiny naturally. And I think if she was someone else, this would just be normal.
4: Yeah. I mean, she is just one technical foul away from an automatic suspension, but she says, look, I don't want to lose the intensity that makes me who I am. Is that intensity helping her team more than it's hurting the team? Or do you think she's reaching a point where she needs to, come on, rein it in?
10: I think she needs to rein in it a little bit, but I would not want her to lose her intensity. I mean, the headlines and the information you see from these games are that Caitlin Clark is assessed a technical foul while scoring 45 points, while scoring 27 points. Like, she's playing amazing basketball. Her team is really good. Now, it would be pretty detrimental for her to miss a game, but I don't think it's going to hurt them that much.
4: Yeah. Can you talk about that? Like, what is clicking for the Fever right now, despite all of the controversy we're seeing with Clark?
10: They're just a really good team. That's what gets lost in here. Clark is not even the highest scorer on the team right now. She is the best player, the most valuable player, but Kelsey Mitchell averages more points per game than her. Aaliyah Boston is great too. Like, this is just a really well-constructed, well-coached team.
4: I mean, even though it is this multi-talented team, it does feel like people have become deeply invested in Caitlin Clark, the individual, right? Like whether they love her or they don't like her at all. Mm-hmm. So what is your sense of how she's individually perceived right now? Has this season changed the way people inside and outside the league look at her?
10: I don't know. That's a hard question because I think it was going to be unfair to her from the jump just because of who she is. She brought so many eyes. And if you read, the WNBA is in the first year of a new collective bargaining agreement where the money has raised tenfold for everybody. Now, a lot of people will say Caitlin Clark did that, which is not totally true. She did bring a lot of new audience in. But this has been a really good underappreciated product for a long time. So it's really hard. She hasn't said a lot controversially. She hasn't made a lot of big stances, but people still tend to attribute all of these things to her.
4: Huh. Well, before we let you go, I want to just ask you about today's big LeBron news. What do you make of him selecting the Philadelphia 76ers as his next and maybe final stop? Like, what are the chances that he can make history by winning championships with four different teams?
10: He easily could. It is the most fascinating choice he could make. That is a stacked team. The only thing you have to think about is if the team stays healthy. LeBron James has been the most durable elite athlete that we have ever seen. Mm-hmm. He's 41 years old. People don't appreciate that enough, that he is an alien specimen in that way. But you pair a 41-year-old with the Sixers center, Joel Embiid. He's a former MVP, but he has a lot of injury history. But they just traded for Jaylen Brown from the Boston Celtics, who is a really, really good player. This team should be a title contender immediately. You have to say it with the caveat of injuries, though.
4: Chris Branch is a senior writer with The Athletic. Thank you so much for joining us today.
10: Thank you.
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0: it's sort of a permanent decline in the economy's strength as a result of this type of policy.
1: We look at the economic and political problems that tariffs are causing for President Trump.
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1: I'm Ilse Chang.
2: And I'm Debbie Elliott. This hour, we return to a story we followed with former NPR colleague Barbara Bradley Haggerty.
1: The wrongful conviction of Benjamin Spencer, and now the friendship between him and the son of the man he was falsely accused of murdering.
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2: Also, how the U.S. has fallen way behind the rest of the world when it comes to sunscreen.
4: We know the sun can cause cancer, and we ought to be making the best choices we can today.
1: First, this news.
5: Live from NPR News in Washington, I'm Ryland Barton. Iran targeted American strongholds around the Persian Gulf while the U.S. bombarded Iranian military sites today as the two countries showed no signs of backing away from the war. The conflict continues to choke off shipping traffic through the Strait of Hormuz, sending oil prices higher. President Trump says the U.S. and Iran are currently in negotiations.
6: We are talking to them. I think they're being serious. I think they are being by far the most serious that we've seen them, but that doesn't mean we get there. We'll see what happens.
5: U.S. embassies in the Middle East began alerting Americans in the region that options to leave could become more limited. Iran's Revolutionary Guard advised residents of neighboring countries to stay away from bases with U.S. troops. President Trump is set to attend the annual White House Correspondents' Dinner tonight. As NPR's Tamara Keith reports, it's a redo after the original dinner was interrupted by a gunman.
7: The annual dinner is a celebration of the free press that traditionally includes an acknowledgement of the often strained relationship between presidents and the press that covers them. But strained doesn't even begin to capture the all-out war Trump has waged on journalists since returning to the White House. That includes threats, regulatory actions, numerous lawsuits, punishing news organizations for editorial decisions, as well as frequent personal insults. The first dinner was interrupted before his speech, but Trump said he had planned to be rough on the press. The redo is at a smaller venue with tighter security arrangements. Tamara Keith, NPR News.
5: A 16-year-old in Georgia is awaiting sentencing after pleading guilty today to killing four people and injuring several others in a shooting at his high school nearly 2 years ago. Shemaine Cruz of member station WABE reports.
8: Colt Gray was charged as an adult with malice murder, weapons violation, and cruelty to children for the September 2024 shooting at Appalachie High School, northeast of Atlanta. He faces a minimum sentence of life in prison, but it's up to the judge to decide whether he should be eligible for parole. Family members of the victim say that while adults around him missed multiple warning signs, the teen is the one who decided to bring the gun to school and to pull the trigger. The teen's father, Colin Gray, was convicted of second-degree murder in March for giving his son the gun used in the shooting as a Christmas present. The father and son are expected to be sentenced separately next week. For NPR News, I'm Shemaine Cruz in Atlanta.
5: Skydance-owned Paramount has agreed to delay closing its $81 billion buyout of Warner Brothers Discovery well into next year. The move comes as a judge continues to consider a challenge from 12 states seeking to block the deal altogether. The states allege the merger would extinguish competition in Hollywood and lead to fewer choices for consumers. 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
9: 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For Public Radio 90 News, I'm Kurt Hosworth. New Michigan laws look to protect vulnerable adults by adding regulations to the sale of their property. The laws require guardians to get a new appraisal of a vulnerable adult's property before selling it. And when guardians want to change an incapacitated person's address, a court will now have to okay the decision. Republican State Senator Ruth Johnson co-sponsored the package. She says her office heard several horror stories when working on the issue.
10: It's a big thing in people's lives. It deserves to be scrutinized and for the court to make sure that that's what's really needed. And it is in their best interest before they remove somebody from their home.
9: Opponents of the new laws say they could place a new burden on guardians and the people they care for. The policies are a follow-up to recommendations from a Michigan Elder Abuse Task Force. States will soon absorb more costs related to the Supplemental Nutrition Assistance Program. That's due to a bill passed last year by the Republican-controlled Congress. Andrew Racine is the president of the American Academy of Pediatrics. He says food insecurity can have negative impacts on the health and well-being of children that last well into adulthood.
11: The fact of the matter is that one in five households in this country with a child is food insecure. And that's what food insecurity looks like to a practicing pediatrician, a family coming in and trying to make decisions about where to allocate their resources.
9: SNAP beneficiaries are also automatically eligible for other programs, including Medicaid and school lunch programs. Racine says losing SNAP could mean foregoing eligibility and benefits. Michigan lawmakers have set aside over $200 million for the upcoming changes in state costs for SNAP. For Public Radio 19 News, I'm Kurt Hosworth. 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

0: This is All Things Considered from NPR News. I'm Debbie Elliott in Washington.
1: And I'm Elsa Chang in Culver City, California. President Trump's tariffs have caused an array of problems for him. They have raised prices. Polls show voters don't like the tariffs, and they have caused other countries to retaliate. The Supreme Court ruled in February against some of Trump's most sweeping tariffs, and yet Trump has kept tariffs as a cornerstone of his economic agenda. In fact, after that Supreme Court ruling, he vowed to find a way to revive his tariffs.
2: But other alternatives will now be used to replace the ones that the court incorrectly rejected. We have alternatives. Great alternatives.
1: Well, then last night, Trump announced a new wave of tariffs hitting 59 countries and the European Union. Here to tell us more about all of this are NPR White House correspondent Danielle Kurtzleben and NPR senior business editor Raphael Nam. Hello to both of you.
3: Hey there.
4: Hey.
1: Hey. Okay, Danielle, I want to start with you. Can you just tell us more about these newest tariffs? Like, what are they replacing exactly?
3: Right. So these new tariffs have two tiers, 10% and 12.5%, and they cover all of the biggest U.S. trading partners, which are responsible for almost all of the imports to the U.S. Now, that said, some major categories of goods are exempted here, like energy and some types of foods.
1: Okay.
3: Now, these new tariffs will replace a temporary global 10% blanket tariff that Trump put into place right after that Supreme Court decision you mentioned. That tariff expired this week. These new tariffs took their place. Now, to impose these new tariffs, the administration is using a law intended to counter other countries, quote, unfair trade practices. In this case, the U.S. is accusing all of its major trading partners of not doing enough to fight the use of forced labor. Now, not everyone buys that rationale. Democratic Representative Richard Neal from Massachusetts said in a statement that Trump is just hunting for legal justifications and that the new tariffs are, quote, too convenient to be taken seriously.
1: And wait, these weren't even the only tariffs that Trump imposed this week, right?
3: Right. He also announced new tariffs on some specific categories of Canadian goods. Those are 50% tariffs, so they're pretty high.
1: Yeah.
3: And they're set to take effect in just under a month. The administration said those are to retaliate against Canada's own retaliation against U.S. tariffs last year.
1: Back and forth, back and forth. Okay, but Danielle, we're in this time when the cost of living is such a top concern for so many households. How do you think these tariffs will affect those households?
4: So it's actually a rough out here, but The good news is that, if you can call it that, is that it may not if they're not significantly higher than the tariffs they are replacing, but they are still a lot higher than they were at the start of the second Trump administration. And this has a real impact on American families, especially at a time, like you said, Elsa, when the cost of living is a real concern. It's also that the war with Iran has led to a big increase in gas prices. The budget lab at Yale University says the latest tariffs will add a little under a percentage point to consumer inflation. And in dollar terms, that means an additional tax of $1,100 to households per year, essentially.
1: Wow.
4: All of this clearly has a knock-on effect, according to Natasha Sarin, the president of the budget lab. Inflation rises because of tariffs, people therefore spend less, and the end result is a hit to the economy. This is how she put it.
5: You never make up that. It's sort of a permanent decline in the economy's strength as a result of this type of policy.
4: And that's why many economists think tariffs are a really bad idea.
1: Well, given that tariffs are adding to people's financial problems, why go through with them?
3: Well, this White House has a couple of policy reasons. First, they often use tariffs as leverage to get concessions from other countries on trade agreements. And it's possible, by the way, that that could happen with these new Canada tariffs I mentioned. Like I said, there's almost a month until they go into effect, and the U.S. and Canada still need to sit down and renegotiate the USMCA trade pact. So these tariffs could change or disappear during those negotiations.
1: Okay.
3: Now, the White House's main rationale for tariffs is that they will revitalize manufacturing. That boom has not materialized yet in jobs. In fact, there are fewer manufacturing jobs now than when Trump took office. Now, the White House has also claimed trillions of dollars in new investment as a result of trade deals stemming from his tariffs. New investment could result in more jobs, but also the numbers have been unclear, and we still have to see when or if all of that money materializes.
1: Exactly. Okay, so Raphael, the administration is saying tariffs will pay off, but we're obviously living in the present moment. What kind of effects are these tariffs having right now?
4: So besides the higher cost of living, the main thing is that it does make things unpredictable. Take the Federal Reserve. Tariffs are just another complication at a time when policymakers are grappling with higher energy costs and high borrowing costs. For example, the average 30-year mortgage just hit its highest in nearly a year. All of this could make it more likely the Fed will have to raise interest rates this year, which goes against a precedent that has been arguing that the Fed should be lowering rates. But for businesses today, the effects of these tariffs are real. You've heard us say this time and time again. Businesses hate uncertainty. And right now, that's what they're getting. Not only that, the president has a habit of threatening to impose additional tariffs all of a sudden. He did that with Canada earlier this week, for example.
1: Right.
4: And Sarin at the Budget Lab says those kinds of sudden actions make life extremely tough for businesses.
5: And so I think that makes it like really challenging from the perspective of businesses who are trying to plan to understand like what their costs are going to be, and also then what prices they're going to have to charge consumers for these goods if you don't have any real sense of the ways in which the policy is evolving.
4: So Trump may be arguing tariffs will pay off, but businesses, though, are not feeling it right now.
1: But okay, Danielle, just make this make sense. Like, how do these tariffs make sense politically with midterm elections approaching?
3: Well, that's really a gamble, I think. Trump's pro-tariff argument is essentially, I'm using these now to make great deals. They can bring in some revenue, but the biggest economic effects will show up eventually. Now, some voters may buy into that long-term narrative, but polls have shown that tariffs have grown less and less popular. And that, along with higher gas prices from the Iran war, has dragged the president's approval down. Now, if you're a Republican running this November, you have a tough question. Do you try to create daylight between yourself and Trump on tariffs? And if you do, how do voters react and how does the president react? Both of those things are very unpredictable.
1: That is NPR's Danielle Kurtzleben and Raphael Nam. Thank you to both of you.
3: Yeah, thank you.
6: More than 5 million cases of skin cancer are diagnosed in the U.S. each year. Sunscreen could have prevented many of them. But the U.S. is way behind the rest of the world when it comes to effective sunscreens. The Indicator's Darian Woods and Wallen Wang explain why.
7: Charlotte Palomino runs a company called Dew.
8: Dew is a clinical skincare brand.
7: In 2018, Charlotte was in a specialty skincare shop and she tried on a Japanese sunscreen.
8: I remember putting it on my face and being like, what is this? Biore UV Aqua Riche. It is an incredible texture. It has a beautiful, cooling, watery effect. And I remember I applied so much on my face.
9: It was then that Charlotte learned that the United States just doesn't have great sunscreens. Unlike the rest of the world, the Food and Drug Administration hadn't approved a new sunscreen ingredient since the late 90s.
7: So when you learned that the U.S. lacks superior sunscreens, what did you do?
8: So I first, I called my representatives, but I also started making videos and creating, you know, resources for people to call their representatives.
9: Charlotte learned that one reason why the U.S. is slower to approve sunscreen ingredients is that it's regulated as a drug and not a cosmetic. That means that ingredients need clinical evidence, not only that they're safe, but that they're effective too. One Swiss-Dutch company was trying to meet those standards, Charlotte found out.
8: I got in touch with DSM Firmenich, where I found out that they were actually doing a lot of the work.
9: DSM Firmenich was sponsoring an ingredient to get recognized as generally safe and effective. The company's hope was that it could then sell that ingredient wholesale to sunscreen makers. The ingredient was called Bemetrizinol.
7: DSM Firmenich spent at least $18 million to try to get that FDA approval.
9: So Charlotte teamed up with a Democratic representative.
10: Hello, everyone. This is Rep. AOC, and I'm here with Charlotte Palomino.
11: I'm a brand owner,
9: and they made a short video together.
10: Please contact your member of Congress. Ask them to break through some of the regulatory barriers at the FDA.
7: And this became sort of a bipartisan issue. A law was passed in 2025 that allowed more types of safety and efficacy evidence to be accepted. In June this year, bimetrazinol was approved in the US, the first active sunscreen ingredient to be broadly used in about three decades.
9: Alex Tabarrok is a professor of economics at George Mason University who's been writing about the FDA and sunscreen for a long time. He thinks that the long delay for sunscreen is representative of a wider issue, which is an overcautious Food and Drug Administration.
11: 30, 50 years, 100 years from now, maybe we'll find out that the sunscreens we approved were not as safe as they thought they were. Okay. But in the meantime, we know the sun can cause cancer, and we ought to be making the best choices we can today.
7: So Alex has a solution.
11: If another stringent authority, like the European Medical Agency, if it approves a drug or device, it ought to be automatically approved in the United States.
9: This idea is called peer approval.
7: Now, that's not without risks, but Alex thinks that doing nothing is far riskier. We asked the FDA why it had taken so long to approve any new sunscreen ingredients. And in a statement, they wrote that previous applications for new ingredients were lacking sufficient scientific information about their safety. They cited an outside group of experts that backs up the FDA's requirements.
9: Weilin Wong,
7: Darian Woods, NPR News.
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0: 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In our forecast from the National Weather Service Office, Marquette, for tonight, becoming mostly cloudy with a chance of showers and thunderstorms for the northwestern half of the UP. Clear to partly cloudy skies for the southeastern half. Lows tonight in the low to mid-60s. Tomorrow, mostly cloudy with a chance of showers, a slight chance of thunderstorms. Decreasing clouds late in the day. Highs tomorrow, 77 to 85 degrees. And looking ahead to Sunday, mostly sunny for the west, partly cloudy elsewhere, a chance of showers and a slight chance of thunderstorms. High Sunday in the upper 70s to upper 80s. It's All Things Considered.
1: Kelsey Walden speaks and sings of memories and struggles from her rural Kentucky upbringing and updates them with songs of reflection and protest. 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
3: This is All Things Considered from NPR News. I'm Debbie Elliott.
4: And I'm Elsa Chang. Jay Young was just 12 years old when his father, Jeffrey Young, was robbed and killed. That was in 1987 in Dallas, Texas. Authorities found a man named Benjamin Spencer responsible for that murder. Spencer maintained his innocence throughout his 34 years in prison. And then, 2 years ago, he was exonerated, thanks in part to the work of our former NPR colleague, Barbara Bradley Haggerty, who reinvestigated his case and wrote a book about it. Now, the story seemed to be over until Barb received a text from Jay Young that read, quote, "I have zero ill will or negative feelings toward you or anything or anyone. I would really appreciate a conversation." What followed after that is the subject of a new story in The Atlantic, which is where we pick it up with both Jay Young and Barbara Bradley Haggerty. Hello to both of you.
5: Hey, Elsa.
6: Hello.
4: Hello. Barb, if I may start with you, when you got that text in 2024, what was your relationship like with Jay Young?
5: We had not communicated very much. Jay was really unhappy with the Atlantic article and the NPR story because he felt I gave them short shrift, the family short shrift. And so we had kind of a prickly relationship. Having said that, the thing about Jay is he always wanted to engage. Mm-hmm. And so that made me think, he may be open to things. And so that's why I went ahead and was in touch with him.
4: Jay, I'm just curious, what had prompted you to reach out to Barb and say you wanted to talk to her?
6: I'd gone through some changes in my life. A big part of that process was, you know, reconciliation. It was forgiveness. And I was just going through like a kind of like a reboot in my life. And and during the whole 34 years, I never really was 100% convinced. Mm-hmm. And when I admitted it to somebody, it kind of opened up some different feelings. And I felt like I needed to talk to Barb and, for one, apologize for some of the hard conversations we had, but also to just get more information and just see what can come out of it.
4: Yeah. Well, I want people to understand more about what it was like for you on your side of the story over the course of those 34 years while Ben Spencer was in prison. Can you take us back and tell us what it was like to see a journalist like Barbara Bradley Haggerty and to see others come in and try to cast doubt for so many years on Spencer's conviction, to see the reinvestigation, to see all the news articles, the rallies, to sit through all the parole hearings?
6: Well, first, obviously, it was very difficult to not have a dad. I was 12, and some 12-year-olds grow up quickly. quicker. And obviously it never ends just from an emotional standpoint, but then to have, with all due respect, people like Barb calling and asking questions, it was kind of like scratching a wound always, not necessarily reopening it, but just scratching it. It's just kind of an irritant.
4: Yeah.
6: But then, you know, I was raised to just ask questions. And just because the justice system says one thing, that doesn't mean it's 100% correct. And I know that can be taken in a bunch of different directions, but that's just the reality of things. It's not a perfect world. It's not a perfect system.
4: Well, Barb, you wrote something in this Atlantic piece that has really stayed with me, and that is that you eventually realized that Jay's family was in their own kind of prison. Can you talk more about that?
5: The fact that this case came up over and over again, I would imagine, was kind of a recurring nightmare for Jay, because what happens when Ben Spencer gets out is there are crowds cheering,
4: right.
5: Everyone's celebrating. Jeffrey Young, the man who was killed, is a footnote. He's only kind of mentioned as a way to talk about Ben Spencer's triumph over the system. And so they're forgotten. I think Jay didn't even learn that Ben was out until a reporter got in touch with him to ask for a comment. I mean, so what happens is they get forgotten. When the system gets it wrong, when they convict an innocent person, they create two sets of victims. Not only the man in prison, but also the family that never gets justice. And in this case, they will never find who caused the death of Jeffrey Young.
4: Can I ask you, Jay, we just heard Barb reinforce that there's a good chance the murderer of your father will never be held accountable by this criminal justice system. How does that change, if at all it changes, the way you feel about the criminal justice system?
6: Well, I have a couple probably not popular opinions on that. But, you know, when I did think Ben that did do it, you know, Ben was always the face to evil for me. And I mentioned earlier about kind of my rebooting of my life. I really got into my faith and I've really got to trust the Lord. And I know that justice will be served in a different way than we do it, you know, today. And I've chosen to live with that. And that makes me feel the most peace.
4: Yeah.
6: And, you know, I've become addicted to my peace. And it's a big deal for me because I haven't lived in peace for so long.
4: I'm still processing what you said, that Ben Spencer's face was the face of evil for so many years in your mind. How did you know that you were ready to meet Ben Spencer? Barb writes beautifully about the friendship that ensued after you and Ben met. I mean, how did you know that it was time?
6: Well, I always put it to Barb that, you know, our lives were very similar in a way because we were both in a prison. And the day my

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1: But I was just going with it. And it felt like the weight of the world that I'd been carrying for almost ever was lifted. And it was like slow motion when I was reaching out to shake his massive hands. I'm either shaking the hands of the man who killed my father, or I'm shaking the hands of a man that was, you know, wrongfully convicted. And at that moment, I just felt something, and I know it was God just grabbed me and said, I got you. Mm. And it almost even felt like my dad was standing there, too.
2: It really has changed the way I view reconciliation. When I think about what they've been through, I think, gosh, if these two men who couldn't be more different, you know, black and white, conservative, Republican, Democrat, you know, one man convicted of killing the other man's father. If these two people can reconcile, then I think the rest of us could take a lesson from this and try to do it ourselves.
3: Barbara Bradley Haggerty and Jay Young. Barb's story about this now appears in The Atlantic. Thank you both so much for your reflections today.
2: Thank you, Elsa.
1: Thank you.
4: This is NPR News. Today we live in the world of the smartphone. But how exactly did the father of the telephone make that possible?
5: Bell introduces this idea of sending speech, and people are enthralled.
4: A visit to the cradle of America's greatest innovators on All Things Considered.
6: This is National Native News. I'm Jill Freitas. Alaska's Native Healthcare Organization is set to receive a $400 million settlement from the federal government for unpaid expenses to provide medical services. The U.S. Department of Justice announced the settlement Tuesday. Aliona Niden with the Alaska Desk reports.
7: The Alaska Native Tribal Health Consortium filed a lawsuit in 2021 claiming that the federal government did not fully compensate the organization for administrative costs over 7 years of providing medical services. The settlement follows several U.S. Supreme Court decisions in favor of tribal health contractors like the consortium. Lloyd Miller is a tribal attorney who handled 3 cases involving costs that the government had refused to pay.
8: To be sure, a significant amount of money is owed the tribes. The latest settlement you heard about is just one of many settlements that have been achieved throughout the United States.
7: The Alaska Native Tribal Health Consortium provides health services in clinics throughout the state and at the Alaska Native Medical Center in Anchorage. The organization also runs rural infrastructure projects in villages. The consortium entered an agreement with the federal government under the Indian Self-Determination and Education Assistance Act. Under that agreement, the consortium is responsible for providing health care that the federal government would otherwise provide through agencies like the Indian Health Service. The consortium said in its court complaint that the government failed to reimburse administrative costs for healthcare services between 2014 and 2022, with the exception of 1 year. Natasha Singh is president and CEO of the Alaska Native Tribal Health Consortium. She said in a prepared statement that the settlement helps make sure that, quote, resources accurately reflect the true cost of operating a complex tribal health system and advancing self-determination in healthcare, end quote. Singh said the details of the settlement are still being finalized. Tribal attorney Miller says this and other cases follow a 2024 U.S. Supreme Court decision that the federal government owed money to the Carlos Apache and Northern Arapaho tribes in Arizona and Wyoming.
8: When the court held that those two tribes had been underpaid, the court was saying that every tribe in the United States that has a contract with the Indian Health Service has been underpaid.
7: Miller says many tribes have filed or reactivated litigations with the Indian Health Service in the last 2 years. In Anchorage, I'm Alona Niden.
6: There's a new way to give back to Ketchikan's unhoused population. The Ketchikan Indian Community, or KIC, rolled out a new program this month where people can pay for or assemble care packages to those in need. Emily Edenshaw is the tribe's administrator and CEO. She says that the initiative is aimed at tourists.
9: You know, we often invite tourists to our homelands, but there's really a need for service tourism. And, you know, you have the second largest tribe in Alaska that's really tried to innovatively create an experience for our

0: tourists to leave a community in a better place than they found it.
1: Care packages are $25 and include necessities like toothpaste, deodorant, socks, and sanitary products. Eden Shaw says each dollar raised for the program will go to support the tribe's permanent supportive housing project, a 28-unit housing complex for seniors set to open next month. Eden Shaw says the new care package program is a way to carry the legacy of the former warming shelter space. She says a little bit of support can go a long way.
0: Bring your families by the gift shop and use it as an educational opportunity while also making an impact in people's lives.
1: Eden Shaw says visitors to the tribe's gift shop will see information about the new program as soon as they walk through the door. She hopes to inform the cruise lines of the program so that more tourists can participate in it. This story was provided by KRBD's Hunter Morrison. And I'm Jill Freitas.
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7: From NPR News, this is All Things Considered. I'm Elsa Chang in Culver City, California.
8: And I'm Debbie Elliott in Washington. The food crisis in Gaza is improving. That's according to a new United Nations report out this week. But more than a million people still aren't getting the food they need. And despite a ceasefire between Israel and Hamas, Israel still controls nearly 70% of Gaza, which is impeding the delivery of aid. The Israeli military agency that coordinates humanitarian operations in Gaza rejects what it calls the claims and conclusions in the UN report. Carl Scow is the UN World Food Program's acting executive director. His agency co-authored the report. Welcome.
9: Thank you. Thank you for having me on.
8: You visited Gaza earlier this year. On your last trip, what did you see people eating?
9: Well, since the ceasefire, we as WFP have been able to contribute. I mean, we are reaching almost the entire population every month, or between 1.5 to 2 million people. At the beginning, with people having been recently displaced, we provided hot meals, bread, and increasingly we have also now been able to provide, food partials for people who have the means to cook for themselves. And at one point, just before the escalation in the Middle East, we were also able to bring in more commercial foods, fresh foods and vegetables, and increased our cash support so that people were able to also choose for themselves. Now that has come back, and we're now back to more food support. And it's thanks to that effort, thanks to that massive effort on my colleagues, that the food security situation has improved. And that's what this report shows. But it shows that with some important caveats. One is that the progress is very fragile. And the second is that there are many other sectors that are not moving: water, sanitation, health, basic education, shelter. And there needs to be urgent attention now to those sectors that also are needed to make life livable in Gaza.
8: Do you have a sense of how much the war in Iran has affected the food supply chain in the Middle East?
9: The most serious impact is really how energy prices that are going up are also driving up food prices across the globe. There is a close correlation between energy price and food prices, particularly in developing countries. And so in those places where people already basically spend all their money on food, when the price of food goes up 20-30%, they eat much less. And we expect, millions of people to be pushed into acute hunger should this conflict continue.
8: So I'm curious, what were the noticeable differences from your trip this year compared to earlier ones prior to the ceasefire?
9: I mean, if we talk a year ago, in July last year, we had starvation in Gaza. That's not the case any longer. People have food, and there is also some food on the market. They don't have the variety of food that is needed to fully recover from the nutrition shock they had in the past, but there is more stability. But again, there are no margins whatsoever.
8: So you've been able to get more food in despite this modest improvement. Your report is estimating that 1.4 million people, that's about two-thirds of Gaza's population, are still experiencing acute food insecurity, which basically means they're in crisis. Explain to us, if you would, why hunger is still so prevalent in Gaza despite there being a ceasefire.
9: I mean, I think one is what I refer to is that the commercial that was coming up in March, April has come down again. And that's only through commercial foods. You can get fresh fruits, vegetables in, so that you diversify the nutritious intake.
8: So commercial food deliveries is what you're talking about.
9: Exactly.
8: So why can't they get in?
9: Because there are, there are being constraints in terms of access. There is only one access point into Gaza, and not enough of food goods are flowing in through the commercial side.
8: Now, the Israeli military group that coordinates aid in Gaza is saying that since the ceasefire, nearly three times the food requirements defined by the World Food Program have gotten into Gaza. Does that align with what you're seeing?
9: I mean, we coordinate very closely with Israeli authorities. And as I said, we have been facilitated to work. There are certainly times where we have differences, and I think there is also, a difference in public communication than in our private communications.
8: So given this unsustainable flow of aid, right, or commercial product, how do you fix that? How do you solve this problem?
9: Well, there needs to be a political solution, no doubt about that, and there needs to be a security solution. That's for others, but what we hope is that we don't hold the humanitarian situation hostage to the lack of progress on politics, on the security side, but that we can expand on these early recovery efforts where we step up on shelter, basic education, health, sanitation, but also that we manage to bring more commercial foods in and that we can move towards a program where we provide cash to people for them to make decisions instead.
8: Carl Scow is Acting Executive Director of the UN's World Food Program. Thank you for speaking with us.
9: Thank you.
10: For the second year in a row, the U.S. has reported a record-breaking number of measles cases. The Centers for Disease Control and Prevention said today that the country has confirmed 2,318 cases. As NPR's Maria Godoy reports, that is the highest number in 35 years.
11: Here's another way to think about it. The U.S. has reported more measles cases in the last 18 months than in the previous 25 years combined. Last year, the case count broke 2,000, a number not seen since 1992. We've now surpassed that record. Here's Dr. William Moss of the International Vaccine Access Center at Johns Hopkins University.
12: I do think it's tragic that we have met this milestone in July of 2026. It's a real setback that we've now had thousands of cases of measles just over the past year and a half.
11: The resurgence of measles comes amid falling vaccination rates and growing non-medical exemptions to school vaccine requirements. The vast majority of cases have been in unvaccinated people. Moss says large outbreaks in South Carolina and Utah drove up case counts earlier this year.
12: And then we've continued to have smaller outbreaks in other areas.
11: Some 70% of infections have been in children and adolescents. Last year, two unvaccinated children died of measles. Dr. Adam Ratner is a member of the American Academy of Pediatrics Infectious Disease Committee. He says to turn things around, the country needs to raise vaccination rates.
13: We're at a point where our herd immunity is more tenuous, and measles is our most contagious disease. I don't want to go back to a time when every year we had children dying of measles in the U.S.
11: Meanwhile, many local health departments are grappling with staff and funding cuts from the federal government, including to immunization programs. At the same time, they're still facing other crises, says Dr. Monica Roy. She's with the Santa Clara County Department of Public Health in California.
14: In the past 4 months, we're dealing with Ebola returning travelers. We were dealing with the World Cup preparedness. And then on top of that, measles.
11: Not to mention the current cyclosporiasis outbreak on everyone's minds. Maria Godoy, NPR News.

0: You're listening to All Things Considered from NPR News. States is condemning Nicaragua's longtime leader, 80-year-old Daniel Ortega, who said there will be no more elections in his country. But in the past, tough words from the U.S. didn't stop Nicaragua from becoming one of the most authoritarian countries in the Americas. Here's NPR's Ider Peralta.
1: During a celebration of Nicaragua's socialist revolution, that co-president Daniel Ortega went on a tirade accusing the United States of bankrolling political candidates. It was then that he dropped this bombshell.
2: Aquí no volverán a haber elecciones. Volverán a haber elecciones.
1: This country will never have any more elections.
2: Para que por ahí intenten ellos atrapar el gobierno.
1: There will be no more elections that they can use to take the government, to take power. Carolina Sandoval Jimenez at the Washington office on Latin America says the decree shouldn't have come as a surprise. The Nicaraguan government, after all, has either exiled or jailed nearly all of its opposition figures. But even North Korea has elections. So proposing a blanket ban, says Sandoval Jimenez,
3: breaks with the tradition of even the most autocratic leaders in the world to have that simulation of making citizens participate in elections.
1: Secretary of State Marco Rubio quickly issued a statement saying Ortega's words proved his, quote, cowardice and fear of the Nicaraguan people's will. He added that the U.S. and the international community wouldn't stand by while the Nicaraguan government deepened its repression. Ortega's wife and co-president Rosario Murillo then went on state TV to say Ortega was taken out of context.
4: Elecciones, sí, pero elecciones propias.
1: Yes, there will be elections, she said, but proper elections based on our sovereignty. Félix Maradiaga, an opposition leader in exile, says the swift reaction by the United States gives him hope that the U.S. may take action.
5: For the first time in a long time, I see that at least the language has changed.
1: The U.S., he says, has suddenly started positioning Nicaragua as a national security challenge. But to John Feely, a former American diplomat who focused on Latin America, this dance is all too familiar. Feely says for decades, Democratic and Republican administrations have been too busy with other things to pay attention to Nicaragua. When Ortega took the presidency for a second time in 2007, the U.S. was dealing with Afghanistan and Iraq. Biden was much more concerned about immigration. And Trump, says Feely, is transactional.
6: Trump says to himself what he always says. What do I get from Nicaragua? And the answer is slim to none, and Slim just left town.
1: Nicaragua, for example, doesn't have the oil or rare earth minerals of Venezuela, and it's not important geographically.
6: It may be that Ortega's superpower is that he's so irrelevant. Sadly, tragically, the democratic freedom of expression and self-determination of the Nicaraguan people just ain't enough to convince them that the juice is worth the squeeze.
1: To Feely, Nicaragua will continue to be a case of what he calls a creeping infection of dictatorial control. Ider Peralta, NPR News, Mexico City.

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1: I was wondering why they say aces and eights are a dead man's hand when you're playing cards, because I've always played cards and I never died when I had that hand.
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5: Taking a look at our forecast from the National Weather Service Office, Marquette. For tonight, becoming mostly cloudy with a chance of showers and thunderstorms for the northwestern half of the UP. Clear to partly cloudy for the southeastern half, lows in the low to mid-60s. Tomorrow, mostly cloudy with a chance of showers, a slight chance of thunderstorms, decreasing clouds late with highs in the upper 70s to mid-80s. And for Sunday, mostly sunny in the west, partly cloudy elsewhere, a chance of showers and a slight chance of thunderstorms, highs Sunday in the upper 70s to upper 80s. 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
1: This is All Things Considered from NPR News. I'm Debbie Elliott.
2: And I'm Elsa Chang. Missouri is home to a closely watched Democratic congressional primary. It's a solid blue district that includes St. Louis, so whoever wins this race will likely go on to serve in Congress. This year features a rematch between former Congresswoman Cori Bush and current Congressman Wesley Bell. Bell unseated Bush in a primary just 2 years ago, and beyond more local issues, one of their main points of contention has been military support for Israel. Both candidates appeared together on St. Louis Public Radio this afternoon. Jason Rosenbaum hosted that joint appearance and joins us now. Hi, Jason.
3: Thank you so much for having me.
2: Well, thanks for being with us. So I understand that this is one of, like, the first media appearances where both candidates were in the same room with each other, and it's no secret that they strongly disagree with each other. So what was the vibe like today?
3: It was tense, to put it mildly, and there's a significant amount of animosity between Cori Bush and Wesley Bell. And there were a lot of fiery parts of this joint appearance, including this portion where Bush talked about how Bell didn't immediately endorse Kamala Harris for president in 2024 when Joe Biden dropped out of the presidential race.
4: You see that he didn't answer your question about Kamala Harris and whether he endorsed her initially.
5: Oh, I did
4: or not.
5: Endorse her. I worked for Kamala Harris, and I
4: Don't interrupt me.
5: I made it clear.
4: Did you endorse her immediately? No, you did
5: yes.
4: not. My team dropped the video
5: okay.
4: because
5: okay.
4: now he's changing history.
5: Okay.
2: Wow, Fiery is right. You had to mediate between that.
3: Yeah, it was like mediating between my kids. And to be clear, both Bush and Bell endorsed Harris's presidential campaign, but Bush has stood by her criticism that Biden's administration handled Israel's military actions in Gaza in a poor way. And that was definitely a major flashpoint in this campaign.
2: Say more about that. What did they have to say about Gaza?
3: There was a lot of debate over military support for Israel. Bush noted that Bell has been the beneficiary of millions of dollars worth of ads from pro-Israel groups like AIPAC. And while other members of the House Democratic Caucus have voted to cut off military aid for Israel, Bell has voted against those moves, and he reiterated that today.
5: I'm no fan of Bibi Netanyahu, but we're still going to stand with our allies. And when we disagree, there's going to be disagreements. And I've been able to say to his face of things that I disagree with him.
3: And when I asked him, Bell declined to call Israel's actions a genocide.
2: And what did Bush have to say?
3: Bush has unequivocally said she would cut off military aid, especially after Israel's military operations in Gaza and Lebanon have killed tens of thousands of civilians.
4: As stated by Human Rights Watch, Amnesty International, a genocide is happening in Gaza, stated by all of those different organizations and more. Yes. Now, funding for other things that they may need, I have no problem with that.
3: The Israeli government disputes the idea that they're committing a genocide and say its target is Hamas. Bush's comments come as polling shows a decline in support for Israel among Americans, especially those who are young and identify as Democrats.
2: Okay, so a lot of talk about Israel today. What about other issues closer to home that came up?
3: St. Louis is still recovering from a deadly tornado that destroyed thousands of homes last May and inflicted several billion dollars worth of damage. And Bell and other members of Missouri's delegations are trying to get anywhere from $1 billion to $1.5 billion to rebuild. Bush says she was adept at getting disaster relief, and she when she was in Congress and would do so again. And in the meantime, groups like Democratic Socialists for America are supporting Bush. Bell has the backing of Democratic leaders like Hakeem Jeffries and former Speaker Nancy Pelosi. It's another test of what direction Democratic voters want to take.
2: That is St. Louis Public Radio's Jason Rosenbaum. Thank you, Jason.
3: Thank you for having me.
1: A federal advisory council stacked with Trump allies is poised to rewrite historic preservation rules. That would make it easier for the president to push through controversial building projects like his 250-foot arch overlooking Washington, D.C. As NPR's Rachel Treisman reports, experts say the change would endanger historic sites across the entire country.
6: You may not have heard of Section 106 before, but it's the reason so many U.S. historic sites are still standing today. The National Register of Historic Places lists nearly 2 million of them. Historic properties take many forms, says Sarah Bronin, a law professor at George Washington University.
7: It could be a single building or a historic neighborhood. It could also be something as obscure as a shipwreck, a historic tree.
6: Backlash to urban renewal and federal highway construction prompted Congress to protect those kinds of sites. It passed the National Historic Preservation Act in 1966. The law requires federal agencies to work with experts to consider how their projects might affect historic sites. That's the Section 106 review process.
7: They first look for the historic properties affected, then they evaluate whether there are adverse effects, and then they have to resolve them.
6: The Advisory Council on Historic Preservation oversees that process. Bronin led it under President Biden, but it's now packed with Trump allies and looking to relax the rules. Its acting chair gave members a week to vote on new Section 106 language over email by Friday.
7: Because President Trump controls 21 of the 24 members, it's very likely that they will proceed with doing what the administration wants for them to do.
6: The new language would limit what kinds of properties are considered historic and what is considered harmful to them. And agencies could proceed without input from Native American tribes, local governments, and members of the public.
8: What it means is that the federal government, in its own discretion, can decide whether, if ever, to tell an American community that's about to do a major project that could harm or destroy a historic resource.
6: Greg Werkheiser with the law firm Cultural Heritage Partners says the vote sets the stage for a legal fight.
8: As surely as the sun eventually rises over Washington, D.C., there will be litigation challenging these efforts at every level.
6: The White House and the Department of the Interior did not respond to NPR's request for comment. The Advisory Council wrote in an internal memo obtained by NPR that the current process creates confusion and causes delays. But Werkheiser says changing it could lead to more issues.
8: It's worked for 60 years. It allows developers to find out about problem areas before they go destroying them and upset the community.
6: The relaxed rules would remove some of the last procedural hurdles facing Trump's controversial projects in D.C. Bronin says the proposed arch near Arlington National Cemetery is one example.
7: Construction noise that would impact ceremonies and visits to Arlington National Cemetery would be completely disregarded as an adverse effect.
6: But, she says, the changes would affect historic properties in every state. Werkheiser agrees.
8: Every American who has any place in their heart that is historic or culturally significant to them should be concerned about this attempt to gut historic preservation protections.
6: If Friday's vote passes, the proposed language will move to a 30-day public comment period. Rachel Treisman, NPR News.

0: Happy Friday. 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

0: Live from NPR News in Washington, I'm Ryland Barton. President Trump's latest set of tariffs comes at a challenging time for the U.S. economy, raising concerns about the cost of living among American households. NPR's Rafael Nam has more.
1: The White House frames the sweeping new tariffs ranging from 10 to 12.5% as a matter of human rights and market fairness. Although they're not significantly higher than the temporary ones they're replacing, economists caution they will likely have a negative economic impact. The budget lab at Yale University estimates it could drive up consumer inflation by 0.7 percentage points and will be equivalent to a tax of nearly $1,100 a year on American households. That's at a time when many families are already struggling with high gas prices and paying more at the grocery store. And it will continue the uncertainty being felt by American businesses. Rafael Nam, NPR News.
0: President Trump will meet with Ukrainian President Volodymyr Zelensky next week at the White House, according to an official not authorized to talk on the record. As NPR's Danielle Kurtzleben reports, the meeting would be one of several between the two leaders this year.
2: The meeting will happen Tuesday, according to the White House official. The men also met at the G7 summit in June, as well as at the NATO summit in Ankara, Turkey, earlier this month. At that Turkey summit, Trump said the U.S. would give Ukraine a license to make Patriot air defense systems. That was considered a win for Ukraine as it continues defending itself against Russian missile strikes. The Russian war in Ukraine is now more than 4 years long. Trump and Zelensky have had a rough relationship at times, with an early 2025 Oval Office meeting that devolved into a heated argument in front of the news media. Danielle Kurtzleben, NPR News, the White House.
0: For the second year in a row, the U.S. has reported a record-breaking number of measles cases. According to the latest data from the CDC, the count is up 2,318. As NPR's Maria Godoy reports, that's the highest number in 35 years.
3: The resurgence of measles comes amid falling vaccination rates and rising rates of non-medical exemptions to school vaccine requirements. Some 70% of infections have been in children and adolescents. Last year, two unvaccinated children died of measles. Pediatric infectious disease specialist Dr. Adam Ratner says to turn things around, the country needs to raise vaccination rates.
4: Measles is our most contagious disease. I don't want to go back to a time when every year we had children dying of measles in the U.S.
3: Meanwhile, many local health departments are grappling with staff and funding cuts from the federal government, including to immunization programs. Maria Godoy, NPR News.
0: The NBA's all-time scoring leader LeBron James is heading to the Philadelphia 76ers. In a statement, he says he strongly considered retirement after his last team, the LA Lakers, were eliminated in the second round of this year's playoffs. This is NPR News.
5: And good evening. The time is now 6:04 Eastern, 5:04 Central. For Public Radio 19 News, I'm Kurt Hosworth. Marquette County, the City of Marquette, and Northern Michigan University are set to host planned public safety training next week. Training runs from Monday to Wednesday in and around Matson Lower Harbor Park, the NMU campus, and Marquette-Sawyer Regional Airport. Local, state, federal, and nonprofit agencies will come together to strengthen coordination, communication, and joint response capabilities. Training will include marine safety, hazardous materials response training, as well as collaboration and coordination among participating agencies. These exercises are designed to provide an opportunity for partners to practice working together, share information, coordinate resources, and strengthen relationships that are critical during real-world emergencies. Residents and visitors in the area may see emergency vehicles, personnel and protective equipment, and other visible training activities, and are being asked to avoid entering designated training areas and to follow any directions from public safety personnel. New state laws filed yesterday create more oversight for moving a vulnerable person out of their home. Under the new laws, a guardian will need to get court approval for changing the address of an incapacitated person they care for. A recent appraisal will also be required before a guardian can sell the home of someone under their watch. Republican State Senator Ruth Johnson says, next, the state needs to start requiring licenses for guardians to prevent abuse from taking place.
6: People, when they're down and out, when they're vulnerable, are taken advantage of. All their money's taken, their house is taken, they have no money to fight, and they lose their ability to decide where they're going to live, who's going to see them, what medical care they're going to get, where their money goes, how it goes.
5: Past efforts to further regulate guardians have struggled to make it out of the legislature. For Public Radio 19 News, I'm Kurt Hosworth.

0: 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I'm Elsa Chang in Culver City, California.
1: And I'm Debbie Elliott in Washington. The annual White House Correspondents' Dinner is happening again tonight after a gunman attacked the original event in late April. The dinner is a Washington tradition meant to bring the most powerful people in government together with the journalists who scrutinize their work. NPR senior political correspondent Tamara Keith and media correspondent David Folkenflik join me now to discuss Trump's relationship with the press. Hello to both of you.
2: Hello.
3: Hey there.
1: So, Tam, what do we expect from the dinner tonight?
2: You know, there were a lot of journalists who had a lot of concerns about what the president might say at the first dinner when it happened in April. But before Trump could even begin his speech, shots were fired outside of the ballroom and everyone took cover. Later that night, Trump talked about what he had been planning to say.
4: I was all set to really rip it. And I said to my people, this would be the most inappropriate speech ever made if I said what. So I'll have to save it. I don't know if I could ever be as rough as I was going to be tonight. I think I'm going to be probably very nice. I'll be very boring the next time.
2: I'm not expecting him to be very boring or particularly nice tonight. Less than 48 hours after that magnanimous moment, he was attacking CBS's Nora O'Donnell and the press more broadly because she asked a question he didn't like, saying, quote, "You're horrible people, horrible people."
1: So, David, we just heard Trump say he plans to go off on the press. Journalists have this natural tension with the people that they cover. But this is bigger than that, right? What has he been doing?
3: Well, I think it's worth reminding folks that this is a president who has used all kinds of levers available to him, but not employed by almost any of his predecessors in this way to this degree and as comprehensively. He's used regulatory agencies. He's used the Justice Department. He's pursued matters in civil courts as a private citizen to punish the press for reporting on stories he doesn't like. And let me give you a clear example of what I mean, one that, as the kids once said, you know, is ripped from the headlines. The New York Times earlier this month wrote a story about security concerns within the U.S. government, particularly the Secret Service, about the new Air Force One aircraft that was given to the president by the Qatari government. Trump didn't like those that reporting, and reporters got knocks on their doors from FBI agents delivering subpoenas. They later found out the government was going after their telephone records and some of their relatives' telephone records. I was in a court hearing yesterday. It was dramatic. A federal judge railed against the government's legal arguments, railed against the professionalism of senior lawyers, at least one of whom, the lead attorney, had been with the Justice Department for years, and suggesting that the Department of Justice had misled the court. The Department of Justice ultimately dropped the subpoenas after the judge said he would otherwise quash them, and the judge made clear he was inclined to seek legal sanctions against some of the government's lawyers for their behavior in court.
2: And just this afternoon, President Trump defended the subpoenas. He said it's about national security, and he said there's a long way to go in that case.
1: So this might not be over.
2: It might not be over.
1: So, Tam, you covered Trump's first administration. How does this moment compare to the relationship back at that time?
2: You know, in the first administration, Trump referred to the media as fake news and complained about coverage that he didn't like. But he didn't take a lot of action. In the second term, he has sued news organizations for coverage he doesn't like, including ABC, CBS, The New York Times, BBC, and The Wall Street Journal. He removed the Associated Press from the pool of reporters to get close access to him over an editorial decision. He has called female reporters dumb and piggy and suggested that CNN's Caitlin Collins should smile. And of course, he oversaw the defunding of NPR and PBS. Combined, it has made a more hostile relationship. It has upended norms dating back generations that govern how the president and the press interact.
1: What do we know about Trump's ultimate goal here in attacking the press?
2: Well, I'm going to go back to something that he said in 2016 to longtime CBS News correspondent Leslie Stahl. She said they weren't on camera, but she said that she asked him why he was constantly attacking the press. And she quoted him as saying, quote, "I do it to you all to demean you so that when you write negative stories about me, no one will believe you." And certainly we've gotten to a point in this country where trust in the institution of the press is at an all-time low. And the president and his White House have worked very hard to make sure that if the president is answering questions, he's not just surrounded by mainstream journalists, but also by influencers from far-right organizations like the streaming service of Mike Lindell, the election denier MyPillow guy.
1: David, given all of this, why even have this formal dinner tonight to celebrate the free press with a president who has worked so aggressively to undermine what we do?
3: Well, obviously, there's a human element, of course, after you have, you know, the attempted gunmen show up trying to hurt the president, hurt others at the dinner. You can understand setting out and saying, hey, we want to come back and recreate this. But look, there'll be people from NPR at this dinner, and I'm not speaking on behalf of our network. As a media critic and as a reporter who has covered politics in Washington some time, I would say the cognitive dissonance of what we're thinking about with that event is so loud now that it is deafening. I don't think this event makes any sense. You have the guest of honor being a president who has used, as I mentioned, all these levers against the institutions and the people who are being honored at these dinners. You know, one of the reporters subpoenaed by the Times, although that subpoena has been dropped, is being honored with an award at this dinner. The president has sued some of the news organizations that are the major outlets present and being honored at this dinner. You know, it has been, over the course of its history, the White House Correspondents' Dinner, a night to rub shoulders with some of the most powerful people in the world, a time to work sources, a time in addition to raise money for scholarships, and a time ostensibly to honor the First Amendment. But they are bringing in the person, just to be clear, who has posed in some ways the most hostility and the most animus to the press we've seen in modern political life.
1: And that's problematic.
3: And that is problematic.
1: NPR media correspondent David Folkenflik and senior political correspondent Tamara Keith, thanks to both of you.
2: You're welcome.
3: You bet.
0: During the pandemic, dozens of cities and states rolled out cash and other incentives to get remote workers to relocate. So what happened to those digital nomads? Well, it might surprise you to learn that many of them stayed. One of the most successful of those programs is in West Virginia. NPR's Scott Newman recently traveled there and has this report.
5: It's the middle of summer and snow is still months away. But there's a party atmosphere at the ski lodge at Canaan Valley, tucked into West Virginia's Allegheny Mountains. The people gathered here have one thing in common. Sometime in the last 5 years, they packed up and moved from somewhere else as part of a program called Ascend West Virginia. One of these newly minted West Virginians is Ashley Eklund. 3 years ago, she left Chicago in the rearview mirror to resettle in Inwood, a town of just 3,500 in the state's eastern panhandle.
6: I had never been to West Virginia. I hadn't even visited. And I ended up buying a house. And my house, I didn't even see my house until the day I moved here. That's the hugest leap of faith I've ever taken.
5: Eklund says there's no question that her leap of faith was the right call.
6: I am developing in my kayaking skills and taking some incredible photography on my hikes and learning about astrophotography because I've got access to stars that I don't in Chicago.
5: Ascend West Virginia launched with a $25 million donation from former Intuit CEO and West Virginia native Brad D. Smith. The program onboarded its first new residents in 2021. As it happens, the 50th anniversary of John Denver's iconic Take Me Home, Country Roads, the state's official anthem.
7: Almost heaven, West Virginia.
5: Evan Starr is a professor at the University of Maryland who's looked into these programs. He says in the case of West Virginia, the mountains are certainly a draw, but the financial incentives are attention-getting too, prompting people to take a second look.
8: What I think is really interesting is that if you're one of these flyover cities where people are typically leaving instead of coming, those programs give the cities a way to recruit in a way that they couldn't before.
5: There's other perks, too. Participants get free access to a local co-working space. There's also 2 years of free outdoor recreation and gear rentals. Abby Snyder and Colin Scott had been living and working abroad for several years when they decided it was time to put down roots. They were accepted to Ascend West Virginia And one day, a real estate agent showed them the city of Lewisburg.
9: Lewisburg was like showing off that day. We sat and we had pizza and wine, and the little downtown had music playing, and we were like, we need to move to this place.
5: The couple has now begun construction on their dream home not far from town. Here's Colin Scott.
10: It's like clawing back the little pieces of what previous generations in America had that we could save and save and save and get this little piece of land near this beautiful wilderness.
5: Scott and Snyder now consider West Virginia their forever home. Eklund also has no plans to leave. They're just two data points. But Ascend West Virginia says 96% of their participants stay even after a $12,000 incentive is paid out over 2 years. Even so, settling into a new life can come with compromises. Eklund's employer has now put her on a hybrid schedule, meaning a two-hour commute three times a week into Washington, D.C.
6: I am reminded every day that I do drive home of like, wow, this is where I live. That's my reminder of, okay, this commute stinks, but at the end of the day, like, you're going home to a sanctuary.
5: For now, at least, those country roads keep leading Eklund back. Scott Newman, NPR News, Canaan Valley, West Virginia.
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11: When wildfire smoke blows into the Upper Peninsula, the dangers hit closer to home than you might think. It's not just about poor visibility or short-term irritations. The smoke carries microscopic particles that potentially can cause serious long-term health effects. On the next Media Meet, we'll hear from a Michigan fire chief who is sounding the alarm bells about these hazardous pollutants. Clearing the air, wildfire smoke risks, is next time on Media Meet.
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0: Taking a look at our forecast from the National Weather Service Office, Marquette. For tonight, becoming mostly cloudy with a chance of showers and thunderstorms for the northwestern half of the UP. Clear to partly cloudy for the southeastern half. Lows 60 to 66 degrees. For tomorrow, mostly cloudy with a chance of showers, a slight chance of thunderstorms. Decreasing clouds late, highs tomorrow 77 to 85 degrees. And for Sunday, mostly sunny in the western UP, partly cloudy elsewhere, a chance of showers and a slight chance of thunderstorms. Highs Sunday in the upper 70s to upper 80s. 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
3: From NPR News, this is All Things Considered. I'm Elsa Chang.
4: And I'm Juana Summers. Some of my favorite stories that I've reported have come together by chance. I was scrolling through videos on social media when I found a short clip from an orchestra performing hip-hop music. It's the Illharmonic Orchestra, a Philadelphia-based group fronted by a husband and wife duo who go by the stage names The Phantom and The Phoenix. And I had to know more about them. So I invited Jeffrey McNeil, he's The Phantom, and Andrea Cole McNeil, a.k.a. The Phoenix, here to NPR headquarters in Washington earlier this summer. Their chemistry instantly lit up the studio. You can feel it in how they perform, even in the way they take cues from each other.
5: Oh, you wait on me?
4: And they brought along some of the local musicians they've been working with for years.
6: Phantom's a mic, magnificent, most vicious,
4: an all-black orchestral ensemble. I started by asking Jeffrey and Andrea to tell us what it feels like when the Illharmonic Orchestra performs live in front of big crowds. And I'll let Jeffrey pick it up from here.
7: It's a house party in a concert hall. It is a community experience. When we perform, we invite the audience sort of into the performance, you know, and we encourage them to sing along and dance along and just really be a part of the experience.
8: Yo, me and the Phantom, yo, we blowing the spot because we're double trouble and we're bubbling hot.
7: Yeah.
4: Can you talk a little bit about some of the challenges of bringing hip hop into the classical space, but also helping black people feel like this is a space for us where we can thrive and belong?
9: Well, that's something that we struggled with very early in our inception of the Illharmonic, was really the naysayers around putting these two genres together.
10: Put your hands together for hip-hop. Put your hands together.
9: So it was really important for us to show that these two genres are not as completely different as people think they are. Another thing that was really important about us putting together the Illharmonic is us wanting to see reflected in classical music, which we love tremendously, things that we don't see reflected on a regular basis when we go to a classical performance.
4: Give me some examples of that.
9: Even in 2026, some of the major symphony orchestras still are really lacking in diversity and being able to see that. But there's clearly a reflection that those individuals exist. We play with them all the time.
10: See my name of bright lights on the worldwide tour. Spit fire through this mic and let it fall to the floor. And step off while the crowd screaming,
8: give us some more.
9: So we know that those folks who look like us, who play these instruments, who have the training, who have been to the conservatory, who have, you know, the PhDs, and then some, or self-taught. We know that that talent level exists within the folks that look like us. So putting this together and making sure that we're extremely intentional about what we're showcasing is paramount for us and very important.
5: Tell us about Sweet Dreams.
7: It features a piece of Dr. Martin Luther King's I Have a Dream speech. It was a very pivotal moment when I wrote the third verse. It was in the wake of the Trayvon Martin verdict.
10: Dream, I can reach the kids in the day. Give them all a dream like MLK.
7: And it really felt like a moment that I felt like I needed to say something. And it's a very relevant message to today, you know, so many years later.
10: You see a black president two terms, and it still don't stop. To the moment you can chill on top. Dream of the day you can walk down a block and skills and an icy and not get shot.
5: At this point, you all have performed in all kinds of venues, from the Kennedy Center here in Washington, D.C. to Carnegie Hall. That is incredible.
7: We were getting rejection letters on the regular from Carnegie Hall until one day I just asked, you know, how much does it cost to rent you? And then, you know, we were provided the information and we put together a Kickstarter and, you know, put together 25 musicians of our own to put on that stage. And the light bulb moment for me was watching people walk into that space and looking around in amazement and wonderment at seeing their family on a stage that never thought they would. You know, so for us, you know, that's what's kept us going this long. And, you know, we appreciate being able to share those opportunities with others.
5: Yeah. Is there a moment or a memory that you can share that sticks in your mind that shows the power of what you've built and what the Illharmonic Orchestra has meant to people?
9: One that's very near and dear to us, very special to us. In 2017... the Illharmonic performed at the Kennedy Center for New Year's Eve, and a young woman approached us with her son. Mm-hmm. At the time, he was 10, and she said to us, I just wanted to tell you what this show meant to me, and I want you to know that my son plays the cello, and I needed him to see himself reflected on stage. I needed him to see Black excellence personified and let him know that he can do this too. And fast forward to 2026... you know, he's played in upwards of 7 shows with us now. It's a full circle moment that we could have never, ever, ever anticipated.
10: It all started when this man was a youth. Sung in the choir, took lessons on piano and flute.
5: Caleb Cabell, I want to bring you in now. Andrea has been bragging on you a little bit. What is it like now performing with the Illharmonic Orchestra?
11: Working to earn that opportunity meant so much, and finally being able to achieve it after what felt like so long, and kind of just keeping that memory with me through every one of my challenges and experiences going through life. It was like, hold on, time is coming. And it was really, really inspirational.
5: Tell us about the song The Entertainer.
7: It's Caleb's favorite. It's a song I wrote with another Black composer by the name of Jonathan Bingham. It actually started as a voice memo on my phone and has grown to a song that has incorporated about 50 different instruments on stage.
10: I do not seek fortune nor fame.
5: Caleb, what do you hope to inspire in the people who come out to see you, your fellow musicians, the Illharmonic Orchestra play in venues all across the country?
11: I hope to show them the same thing that these guys have shown to me. I want people to realize that

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1: The Illharmonic Orchestra's performance schedule continues in cities across the country through October. This performance chat was produced by Brianna Scott with audio engineering by Andy Huther and Tiffany Vera Castro. It was edited by Ashley Brown. This is NPR News.
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7: In Los Angeles, I'm Kai Rizdahl. It is Friday today. This one is the 24th of July. Good as it always is to have you along, everybody. This has not been, as I think I said a couple of days ago, a week with a whole lot of data in it. But data is not the whole economic ballgame, you know? So we'll have plenty to do for the next 7 minutes or so. Courtney Brown is at Axios. Stacey Vanek Smith is at Bloomberg. Hey, you two.
8: Hi, Kai.
9: Hey, Kai.
7: Stacey, I'm going to start with you, and I'm going to start with the tariffs that went into effect at midnight to replace the tariffs that went away at midnight, blah, blah, blah. We all know the details. Here's the thing. Seems to me now that the tariffs, while impactful on an individual basis and with small businesses and, you know, big businesses too, they've kind of become like economic wallpaper. Discuss.
8: I think that's a good point. It does seem like the tariffs are dead, long live the tariffs situation, for sure. I think the difference is, though, for consumers right now. I think consumers are in a very different place. We got numbers from the Tax Foundation that in 2025, tariffs cost households about $1,000. I think with high gas prices, inflation continuing to climb, wages not keeping up with inflation, I think consumers are just in an increasingly difficult situation trying to pay for things. And I think that $1,000, which is expected to be more this year, is really starting to change for consumers and businesses. I think maybe we're going to get close to hitting a wall here pretty soon.
7: Well, so Courtney, on that subject, not necessarily of the wall, but what it's doing, we are all kind of still now subject to the president's whims, right? I mean, these tariffs that went into effect at 12:01 this morning, they can be changed now at the president's discretion now that the investigations have been done. So there's not a lot of certainty coming our way.
9: Yeah, let me tell you something about wallpaper, Kai. If it's ugly and if it's loud, it can be pretty distracting, right? And I think that's maybe how some of my sources would characterize tariffs, right? They, as you say, have become a backdrop, but it's very clear. If we learned anything this week, it is that the president is

0: committed to carrying out his tariff agenda. He has had a couple outs. He could have backtracked. No, he decided to double down. I also want to give a shout out to my sources, several of which told me that President Trump wouldn't dare to double down on tariffs with the backdrop of the Middle East conflict. No, there's no way he would do that. It's too much uncertainty. He's got the oil shock, and that's driving up prices. No, he wouldn't double down on tariffs. He is going to double down on tariffs. And so if you had any doubt, this week shows you that they are very serious about their trade agenda.
1: Stacey, the next bullet item on my list of things to talk to you about says, just back to what Courtney said, the bullet point literally is oil question mark, war question mark.
2: That's pretty much a good sum up of 2026 so far.
1: You know.
2: Yeah, I mean, listen, oil is just another tough situation. We got some pretty promising inflation numbers earlier this month.
1: Yep.
2: And
1: yep.
2: Now it seems like Strait of Hormuz is closed again. Oil's back up around $90 a barrel. As you've talked about so many times on the show, oil prices seep into everything. So that is just not good news for consumers or for businesses. It just seems like we're in a real holding pattern here. Every time it seems like there's progress and things are about to come to a conclusion, we're right back where we started.
1: All right. But Courtney, look, the economy, generally speaking, right? And look, people are stressed. There's a low hire labor market, but the economy is growing. There's going to be a recession at some point, but it's not coming tomorrow. All things considered, you know, not terrible.
0: Not terrible if you're like me and you spend a lot of time looking at lines on a chart go down or go up. But I think, you know, to Stacey's point about the way that the consumers are feeling out there in the real economy, I think it's gnarly, right? And I think it continues to confound me how well the economy is doing on, you know, an indicator basis. We just got jobless claims that showed the lowest or the fewest claims since, you know, the late 1960s. That's crazy. Yeah. But consumer sentiment is in the dumps. People are unhappy. And so, you know, what are the economic effects of that? Do we get to the point where consumers start to pull back? Hasn't happened right yet, but doesn't mean it won't happen.
1: Right. Although I will say we have been looking for I won't speak for you two, have been looking for consumers to pull back for a good long while now. And yet we say we're cranky as all get out when the University of Michigan comes and says, how is your sentiment? How do you feel? And yet we keep spending money, right, Stacey? That's the consumer reality in this economy.
2: It has been very strange to watch. I keep thinking, okay, here's when the other shoe's going to drop. Exactly because of what you said about consumer sentiment. We see real wages, meaning, you know, wages aren't keeping up with inflation. I keep expecting to see consumer spending get pulled back. It has not happened so far, but also consumer debt is rising. Mm-hmm. And of course, as we know, borrowing costs are on the rise too. So I don't know how much longer this can go on, but we've been spending like champions and we have not pulled back really.
1: Speaking of borrowing costs, Courtney Brown, here comes your chance to dip into the bond market, which we've been talking about a little bit this week. I know. Don't you love coming on this program?
0: I do.
1: Look, the 30 years been at 5% for like a month. The 10-year is rising. Borrowing costs, not just for the government, but across this economy are going up. And I'm not sure how many people are paying enough attention to that.
0: I'm paying attention. We had a few stories this week.
1: Of course you are.
0: I have fun, I promise. We had a few stories this week on this phenomenon. And I think going into next week's Fed meeting, this is my question for Fed Chair Kevin Warsh. I mean, how much do these rising borrowing costs affect the Fed outlook? I mean, mm-hmm. Is this doing the work that the Fed maybe would have done? Do they not have to be as aggressive now because the bond market's kind of doing some of that work for them? I mean, that is a key question. But just one nerdy thing is that when you look under the hood a little bit, you check out, you know, market-based indicators of inflation expectations.
1: Yeah.
0: Those look okay.
1: Right.
0: And so it's not the inflation mechanism that's pushing yields up. It's like investors are demanding more of a premium to lend the government money, right?
1: Right?
0: That's what we're seeing. And so how does the Fed respond to that? Huge question.
1: Right. Stacey, 30 seconds. What is your question for Chairman Warsh come next Wednesday in his press conference?
2: How are you going to navigate like between this rock and hard place that you're in? I feel like you can't really raise interest rates right. because the job market's kind of anemic and borrowing costs are already quite high. But cutting interest rates seem really risky, especially with inflation finally coming down, but potentially on the rise because of oil prices. I would want to know, like, what are you looking at? What are you prioritizing?
1: And he will say some version of, I'm sorry, that sounds like a request for forward guidance, and I'm not going to give you any forward guidance, right? That's what he's going to say, all right? We got to go. Stacey Vanek Smith at Bloomberg, Courtney Brown at Axios. See you two later. Bye.
2: Thanks, Kai.
0: Thanks, Kai.
1: Oh, man. Wall Street to end the week. Technology stocks are apparently no good again, and oil traders continue to believe the rumors that get floated about ceasefire talks in the Middle East. Go figure. Details, numbers when we get there.

0: We have, I know, been talking about the bond market a lot this week. I just did it with Courtney. Sorry, not sorry, because it really matters. We've been talking about bond yields specifically, which have been rising for a couple of reasons. One, inflation is still and again being stubbornly persistent. So expectations are the Fed's going to keep interest rates higher for longer. And there's all that debt the government keeps piling on. Greg Ipp and I were talking about that yesterday. How much the government has to pay to borrow, of course, hits borrowing costs across the economy. 30-year mortgages I mentioned yesterday. Freddie Mac says the average rate's the highest it's been in almost a year. And business loans could be headed upward, too. Thing is, there's no equivalent to Freddie Mac to track them. So Marketplace's Justin Ho called some lenders and did a survey of his own.
1: Business loans don't work exactly the same way mortgages do. The interest rate on a mortgage is typically fixed for 30 years. But the rate on a business loan changes pretty frequently, says Chris Duncan, chief lending officer at LaSalle State Bank in Illinois.
2: So I can have a five-year term on a loan with an interest rate that changes every year.
1: As a result, Duncan says business loans aren't directly tied to long-term treasuries the way mortgages are. Instead, they're often tied to something called the prime rate, which closely tracks what the Federal Reserve does.
2: So when the Fed comes in and they raise their rate, you'll see that that prime rate will move. When they lower their rate, that prime rate moves down. So that's a very direct correlation.
1: Duncan says at his bank, interest on business loans hasn't changed much over the last few months because the Fed has held rates steady. But Duncan says he thinks they're headed up.
2: And I think that's getting forced by inflation and all the factors that the Fed Open Market Committee has to take into consideration.
1: Another reason rates on business loans could rise is because banks might have to start paying more interest to depositors.
3: Particularly if we see the Fed raise interest rates to kind of calm inflation, you'll see some deposit interest rates move.
1: David Reiling is the CEO of Sunrise Banks in Minnesota. He says rates on business loans are especially sensitive to interest on deposits, since banks use those deposits to make those loans.
3: So the higher those deposit costs are going to be, the higher the loan rates are going to be for small business customers.
1: But it's not a great time for business loans to get more expensive, says Brad Bolton, CEO of Community Spirit Bank in Red Bay, Alabama.
4: What I'm seeing here in rural Alabama and northeast Mississippi is our borrowers are really being hampered by higher energy costs.
1: Bolton says many of his borrowers are in the timber and trucking industries, both of which consume a lot of fuel. So he's been working with his borrowers to extend loan terms and reduce monthly payments.
4: Maybe you're having to stretch that term out to, 60 months instead of where you would normally finance it for 48, just to keep the payment manageable for that small business owner.
1: And keeping payments manageable helps the bank keep its customers. I'm Justin Ho for Marketplace.

0: Intel reported profits yesterday. Sales up 25% last quarter, the biggest increase in more than 15 years. It is quite the turnaround for the once mighty company. It helped put the silicon in Silicon Valley, after all. But Intel has had a rough past decade or so. This is of more than passing interest to American taxpayers, who now own nearly 10% of that company. The Trump administration's adventures in state capitalism took the stake in exchange for about $9 billion in grants that Intel got from the CHIPS Act back in the Biden years. That stake, by the way, now worth about $40 billion, give or take. Marketplace's Megan McCarty-Carino has this investor update.
1: A lot of factors have played into Intel's comeback, says Tufts historian Chris Miller, who wrote Chip War, The Fight for the World's Most Critical Technology. There's the years-long overhaul of corporate and manufacturing structures, government support, yes, but most importantly,
2: the demand for the CPU chips that the company produces has surged because of AI. That's the primary reason that Intel's revenues have increased and its stock price has done very well.
1: The humble central processing unit that powered Intel's dominance in personal computing had been overshadowed by GPUs from NVIDIA early in the AI boom.
2: But over the last year, as AI workflows have changed and as companies have relied more on agents, they found that pairing CPUs with GPUs provides better performance.
1: Having the federal government as an investor is helping Intel build out its manufacturing capacity to meet that demand, says analyst Angelo Zeno at CFRA.
3: It actually pushed others to also make investments, right?
1: SoftBank invested $2 billion, NVIDIA another $5 billion to help expand domestic chip production.
3: So if you're a company like NVIDIA, if you want to position yourself in a favorable light with the U.S. government, it would make all the sense in the world to try to give Intel some of your business.
1: Analyst Jay Goldberg at Seaport Research Partners also points to reports the Trump administration has worked behind the scenes to push big tech companies to partner with Intel.
4: The Trump administration encouraged people to take a closer look, and customers found they liked what they saw enough to go start buying stuff.
1: In the short term, he says, the deal seems to be paying off for both parties, but
4: I think there are still a lot of questions about whether or not this is good policy, what this means in the future.
1: Right now, what the government wants aligns pretty well with what the market wants, but that might not be the case forever. I'm Megan McCarty-Carino for Marketplace.

0: coming up.
1: She's 28 going on 50.
0: Time comes for everybody, gang. But first, let's do the numbers. Dow Industrial's up 235 today, about a half percent. Finished at 51,947. The NASDAQ subtracted 161 points, about two-thirds percent, 24,975. S&P 500 basically flat, 74.11. For the 5 days gone by, the Dow gave up four-tenths percent. The NASDAQ down 2.1%. S&P 500 subtracted six-tenths of 1%. Despite the great quarter and the big jump in sales, Intel shares subtracted 7.9% on the day. Earlier this week, AT&T delighted Wall Street with a strong report. Today, it was Verizon's turn. Added close to twice as many phone subscribers as people had been guessing. Also, dialed up about 5.8% on the day. The maker of Hoka and UGG footwear, who knew they were the same company, by the way, topped Wall Street predictions, raised its projections for this year. Deckers Outdoor ran down 0.2%. 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

0: This is Marketplace. I'm Kai Rizdahl. Next time you're grocery shopping and you find yourself in the soda aisle, do me a favor and linger for a minute. Take a closer look. It's not all the usual suspects that you'll see, and it's not all the usual messaging. Sodas are now probiotic, prebiotic, electrolyte loaded, not to mention adaptogenic as well. Functional beverages is the buzzword, and Gen Z is all over them. We've called Monica Petrucci at Forbes to talk it over. Thanks for coming on.
1: Thank you so much for having me.
0: We need, I think, to define some terms here. The term at hand is functional beverage. What is that?
1: Yeah, so a functional beverage is essentially any beverage that offers some kind of health benefit or added nutritional value. So that could be anything for pre or probiotics for digestive health or electrolytes for hydration, but it can span pretty far and wide.
0: And they are, based on this conference or convention I suppose you went to, they are all the rage.
1: Yes. So they have been growing pretty steadily, I think, since about 2021. The category in general is projected to reach around almost $340 billion by 2030. So, yeah, as you said, they were all over the floor at the Fancy Food Show this year.
0: Can we spare me a moment here for the hey, you kids, get off my lawn part of this? Whatever happened to just like having a soda because it tastes good, you know, and you just wanted to hang out for a minute?
1: Yeah, I think that interest is kind of fading away a little bit. I think consumers
0: thank you
1: in general
0: for being so polite about that.
1: Well, there definitely still is a market for the traditional soda and juice, right? But there is this other kind of side of the market that's growing, which is folks are less interested in quote-unquote empty calories, mm-hmm, right? They're interested mm-hmm. in beverages and also snack foods in general that make the most of everything that they're eating and drinking.
0: And also, people aren't drinking alcohol as much, right? That's got to be part of this.
1: Yeah, exactly. So younger consumers, especially like Gen Z and millennials, are drinking less alcohol. They're looking for more, you know, fun drinks that aren't alcohol, but maybe offer some kind of benefit, hydration or better digestion, things like that.
0: I was amazed to read in this piece, and I haven't been in Starbucks in a good long while, but they have something called a protein cold foam.
1: Yes. Yep,
0: what?
1: Exactly. So it's becoming less of a niche kind of product that you'll find at either direct to consumer or in small health focused stores. And it's kind of becoming everywhere. Like you said, your local Starbucks, places like Walmart have dedicated areas for functional beverages. It's just kind of everywhere now.
0: Do they work, though?
1: Yeah, that's the question, right? So there's kind of a range. So you kind of have to take each different beverage into account. You know, there are gut health drinks like Olipop or Poppy. Those have added fiber to them. And then there are electrolyte pouches. There are drinks that are alcohol alternatives, things that have adaptogen of herbs or mushrooms in there, like ashwagandha or reishi. Those are
0: I saw a mushroom soda. This is true, I swear. I saw a mushroom soda in my Piggly Wiggly like 4 or 5 months ago, and I was going to buy it for a friend of mine, and I haven't seen it since. I wonder whatever happened to that one.
1: Yeah, I mean, these brands are definitely rising and falling just because there's such an oversaturation in the market now. Yeah. So, that definitely sounds right.
0: And we should say here, by the way, for all the you know, perhaps not so subtle criticism that I'm offering here, coffee is like the original functional beverage, right?
1: Yes, exactly. Yeah. So there are, you know, coffee's of course not going anywhere, but then there are, you know, drinks like matcha that are being lauded for their natural caffeine, and things that we've known and loved are being remarketed to fit into this space where consumers are interested in something that is healthier, better for you.
0: Everything old is indeed new again. Monica Petrucci at Forbes. Monica, thanks a lot. I appreciate your time.
1: Thank you.

0: One of the trend lines in the American labor market since the pandemic, it's happening slightly less now, but it's still a thing, is that people are looking for change. Not just to change jobs, but to get into a whole nother career. They're looking for better work-life balance, better pay for sure, also more meaningful or fulfilling work. Here's today's installment of our series, My Economy.
1: My name is Douglas DiStefano. I am located in Rumson, New Jersey. I have a conservation business called Monument Conservation Partners, and we restore outdoor bronze sculptures, bronze plaques, and architectural medals. I started this as a side hustle, but hit the pedal to the metal full time at the end of 2023 as I exited this big tech company. When I rebooted after my layoff, I wrote four what I call world-famous conservators in the United States and said, hey, how would you like to hire a 63-year-old intern? Two of them took me up on it, but I've got a lot of books. I'm self-taught. And what we're talking about is really falls into two camps, conservation and a total restoration. I'd say for a conservation of a life size or maybe 1.25 times human scale size statue, I might charge anywhere from, you know, $3,500 to $6,000 for that. For restoration, it could be, you know, 10 times that. The process of removing green corrosion, then repatinating it, and you might put a couple of coats of ferric nitrate in this case, and then come back and put liver sulfur on afterwards, and it gives it that depth and kind of warmth to the statue. That's a full restoration, and that's a lot of time. So I would drive by towns and see a bad statue, take a bunch of pictures, call the town, call the mayor, call the business administrator, but it's a long sales cycle. I mean, this project I finished last week in Raritan, I've been talking to the town for 3 years. They finally found the meager funds needed for me to restore the statue. What we have here is a torch used in conservation, you know, to heat the sculpture to a certain temperature. First, we turn the gas on at the tank, then we turn it on at the wand of the torch. Sound of propane. Gotta be careful. You know, my daughter, she was like, Dad, you can't do this. You're too old. If you fall off the scaffold, you need insurance. She's 28 going on 50. We're always careful. I've probably worked on over 120 objects in the close to 3 years, maybe 140 objects altogether. It's now turning into a capital intensive because I just ordered a laser of my own instead of renting them or using other people's. $35,000 for a 300-watt laser. But this is my retirement. I really love my job.
0: Yeah, you know what? Me too. 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
1: This final note on the way out today. Remember a couple of days ago when Alphabet reported earnings, making zillions, of course, but also we learned they are spending over 3 months almost $50 billion on capital expenditures, most of that on AI. And like a lot of other AI companies, they are borrowing galore to do it. Well, Moody's would like a word. The ratings agency said in a note this week, all of that borrowing, and here's the quote, threaten credit quality. You don't ever want to hear that. Basically, it means it is getting riskier to lend to them, all those big AI companies, making it more expensive for them to borrow. You get the idea. Our theme music was composed by BJ Lederman. Marketplace's executive producer is Nancy Fargali. Joanne Griffith is the chief content officer. Neil Scarborough is the vice president and general manager. And I'm Kai Rizdahl. Have yourselves a great weekend, everybody. We will see you back here on Monday, all right? This is APM.
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0: I'm Christopher Kimball, and this is Milk Street Radio. Here's the first rule of barbecue. The wood you use will never change the flavor of the meat.
1: The idea that, man, this barbecue tastes nutty because it's being done with pecan wood, or I can really taste that apple or that peach from the wood. It's like, no, you can't. This wood has nothing to do with apples.
0: Today it's a summer episode, and all the experts are here, including Meathead Goldwyn with advice for your smoked brisket.
2: You're looking for what I call the wubba wubba. 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
0: Plus, Meathead shares a few marriage tips on the side.
2: Whatever you do, do not put the grill grates in the dishwasher. 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
3: Live from NPR News in Washington, I'm Ryland Barton. The annual White House Correspondents' Dinner is happening again tonight after a gunman attacked the original event in late April. President Trump is expected to attend. NPR's Tamara Keith has more on how President Trump's relationship with the press has evolved since his first term.
4: In the first administration, Trump referred to the media as fake news and complained about coverage that he didn't like. But he didn't take a lot of action. In the second term, he has sued news organizations for coverage he doesn't like, including ABC, CBS, The New York Times, BBC, and The Wall Street Journal. He removed the Associated Press from the pool of reporters to get close access to him over an editorial decision. He has called female reporters dumb and piggy and suggested that CNN's Caitlin Collins should smile. And, of course, he oversaw the defunding of NPR and PBS.
3: NPR's Tamara Keith reporting. Countries that are part of the International Criminal Court have voted overwhelmingly to oust the lead prosecutor who was accused of sexual misconduct. NPR's Michelle Kellerman reports the vote comes as the U.S. tries to dismantle the court.
5: ICC prosecutor Karim Khan denies the allegations of sexual misconduct, but 82 of the 125 member states of the court voted to remove him from office. Human Rights Watch welcomed the move, saying the court needs a credible prosecutor at a time when the ICC is trying to pursue justice in Gaza, Ukraine, and Sudan. The ICC has arrest warrants out for Russian President Vladimir Putin and Israeli Prime Minister Benjamin Netanyahu. The Trump administration recently launched an effort to dismantle the court, which it calls a threat to U.S. sovereignty. It also rejects the case against Israel, which, like the U.S., is not a party to the court. Michelle Kellerman, NPR News, the State Department.
3: Paramount and Warner Brothers are hitting pause on their proposed merger. NPR's Chloe Veltman reports Paramount agreed today to delay closing the deal for months following mounting pressure from antitrust lawsuits.
6: Attorneys general from 12 states, including California, New York, and Arizona, allege the proposed merger violates a core federal antitrust law, prohibiting mergers or acquisitions where the effect would lessen competition or create a monopoly. The Writers Guild of America challenged the massive deal, too. Earlier this week, a federal judge issued a temporary restraining order freezing Paramount's acquisition. Now the company has agreed not to close the $111 billion deal until June 1, 2027, or 5 days after lawsuit are resolved, whichever is earlier. In a statement to NPR, Paramount called the agreement a significant win and said going to trial will be, quote, the fastest and clearest way to prove that this transaction is good for competition, good for consumers, and good for creators. A trial date has not yet been set. Chloe Veltman, NPR News.
3: And from Washington, you're listening to NPR News. German Chancellor Friedrich Merz has reshuffled top posts as he tries to boost his unpopular government. He aims to improve its fortunes ahead of regional elections, where a far-right party might gain a state governor. Merz took office 15 months ago. His popularity has hit rock-bottom levels while the far-right Alternative for Germany gains support. Basketball superstar LeBron James says he will join the Philadelphia 76ers. Nick Kariuki of member station WHYY spoke with Philadelphians about the big news.
7: Let's go!
8: 8-year-old Jordan Daly was excited to hear the news that King James has chosen the city of brotherly love.
9: We're gonna, like, probably win, I think. We're gonna probably win the whole thing.
8: 63-year-old Michael Villania compared the news to some of the great Philly sports moments of the past.
10: This reminds me of when we finally won the last championship in 83 when they got Moses. Because Darrell Dawkins was good, but he was no Moses. He only played good against Boston. Moses basically finished that team off.
8: Sports media outlets say the NBA's all-time leading scorer is signing an $8 million two-year contract. LeBron James, a four-time NBA champion who will turn 42 in December, says he hopes to bring a championship to Philly before he retires. For NPR News, I'm Nick Kariuki in Philadelphia.
3: Democrats have selected South Carolina to hold the first presidential nominating contest in 2028. The decision most likely cements a Democratic primary calendar that moves away from Iowa and New Hampshire in favor of more racially diverse states. This is NPR News.
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0: This is Mill Street Radio from PRX. I'm your host, Christopher Kimball. Today it's our summer episode. Later in the show, Meathead Goldwyn answers your biggest cooking questions, like how on earth do you actually clean a grill?
2: I got to tell you, the world of barbecue is full of old chest thumpers. Ah, I don't need to clean my grill. And it's seasoned. I seasoned it. No, you want it clean. In fact, the top competition cooks, I've seen them pull their big pits into car washes.
0: We also have Kenji Lopez out with his favorite trick for the grill. And then we cool down and learn about the language of popsicles with Away With Words. But first, we're taking a southern road trip with Daniel Vaughn. As the barbecue editor at Texas Monthly, Daniel has eaten at nearly 2,000 barbecue joints. Daniel, welcome to Milk Street.
13: Thanks for having me.
0: You've been to a zillion barbecue places. I've been to a few. I've been to Texas and Atlanta and the Carolinas and Kansas City. So I've done a few. Here's what I think. I think the meat itself, they're all good. I mean, the differences between one place and another is usually not the burnt ends or the pork shoulder. It's the sauces. It's the rubs. It's the bread they choose or not choose. It's the sides. It's the people, it's the place, especially the place. I think that's really important. So is it really the core? Is the meat itself the really big difference from spot to spot, or is it all the other stuff around it?
13: Well, I think you're right in both senses. It is about the place and the people and the experience. I think my job at Texas Monthly is really, especially for our top 50 list, is to go out there and evaluate barbecue joints right. And compare them one to the other. And in doing that, it usually comes down to sometimes minute differences between the quality on a certain day from this place to that place. But I think certainly it's a lot easier for any restaurant owner, pitmaster, to differentiate themselves through the breads or tortillas or sides and all those different things they're serving along with the meat. It's certainly a whole lot more difficult to really set yourself apart in doing a really great smoked brisket, right? It's become so commonplace nowadays, it's almost not special anymore.
0: So I was trying to start with an argument. We don't have an argument. Okay. Well, now.
13: Well, I mean, I think the meat is really, really important. And I also think that when you're out there eating the best of the best, the people who tell me that there's no such thing as bad barbecue, my answer is like, well, that's because you haven't eaten enough barbecue.
0: That's true. So what about sides? You know, are we still talking beans, slaw, mac and cheese? Or are those sort of the old days and now there's a million options for sides?
13: There's certainly a million sides. I'd say some of those sides are really regional, like very specifically in Kansas City. If you're a Kansas City barbecue joint, you better have fries, right? That's just one of those things that goes with the ribs and the pork and burn ends and fries. That's a great platter right there. In Texas, just about every place you go to is going to have pinto beans, some form of coleslaw, and a potato salad, whether it's with mayonnaise or mustard. But that's gotten a lot wider these days. A lot of Brussels sprouts, strangely.
0: What?
13: I guess it's kind of like It's not too far from coleslaw because it's still cabbage. And then a lot of canned green beans, thankfully seeing some fresh green beans too. Mac and cheese and then corn. Corn in so many varieties, whether it's corn pudding, elotes, cream corn. Yeah, just lots of corn.
14: Well, nothing wrong with that. So if I was going to go to two or three places, and I don't mean just the top places, but maybe the most interesting barbecue joints you've been to, where would I go?
13: Well, I mean, first off, I would send you to Louis Miller Barbecue in Taylor, Texas. It just exudes Central Texas style barbecue. It's in a small town. It's a beautiful building. They got the old brick pit. It's smoke stains on the wall, massive beef rib covered in black pepper. That would be the place to send you.
14: Okay.
13: For the best party in Texas, they throw it every Saturday. That's Snow's Barbecue. You would meet 90-year-old Tootsie Tominettes, who is still cooking pork steaks and half chickens over direct heat. They serve great brisket as well. Their opening hours start at 8 a.m. on Saturday. You can still hear the cows mooing in the auction barn down the street. And people get in line. They bring their chairs, starting at midnight the night before.
14: Really?
13: So it is quite the party once things actually get fired up the next morning.
14: That's cool.
13: And then there are those times where you've had something maybe several times and you feel like you know what to expect when you go to eat it. But then it just wows you once more, right? And that is the whole hog barbecue sandwich at Skylight Inn in Aden, North Carolina. It is chopped pork with a light vinegar sauce, and it's a really sweet slaw on a squishy white bun. And one of the things they do that's a little different than other whole hog joints is they crisp up that skin over the fire, and then they chop the skin into the meat. So you get this tender, juicy meat and then these crunchy bits of skin. And every time I eat it, I'm like, oh, it is this good.
14: So what about the place out back that's got a couple old toilets sitting out there and they're doing barbecue or the place in Kansas City that's Formica? And, you know, I personally don't want a fancy, nice looking barbecue place, but is that just me or is this reverse snobbery in action or what?
13: No, it's not. I mean, it goes to what is a barbecue kitchen, right? A pit room. The level of cleanliness that you find on a floor and sometimes on the equipment of a pit room isn't something that you would find acceptable in any other kitchen environment. But seeing a not so neat stack of wood outside is, I think, a good sign that good barbecue is ahead of you. If the wood's being used, it's not going to be stacked up real pretty, right?
14: That's a good point.
13: And smelling that smoke, these are all symbols that you're going to be in for a good meal.
14: So Third Coast Barbecue?
13: Yeah, Third Coast in Spring, Texas. It's just north of Houston. It's a small like neighborhood joint. It's kind of strange to think of that in Houston, but it's like you go back through all these different apartment complexes and boom, there's this restaurant right there in the middle. They host crawfish boils on some weekends when crawfish is in season. And you know the barbecue itself, the menu has like a good Gulf Coast flair to it, as you might expect from a place called Third Coast. Like their potato salad uses crawfish seasonings to boil their potatoes, and then they're mixed in with your Cajun Trinity there of onions and green peppers and celery.
14: Brendan's Barbecue. Now this is uses a lot of coffee grounds. So tell me about, because I've done it with steaks and things. Tell me about coffee and barbecue.
13: Well, most of my experiences with coffee as a important rub element are usually pretty negative, right? It either doesn't come through at all or it just helps sort of muddy the surface of the barbecue. And so when I was talking to Brendan Todd, who runs Brendan's Barbecue, this is in Nacogdoches, Texas, he uses like 2/3 of his rub is coffee grounds. And I mean, we're not talking like some high-end roastery here. He's just ordering essentially Folger's equivalent off of Amazon. And he finishes them off wrapped in foil. And so actually what's collecting in that bottom of the foil as the brisket's finished cooking and as it's resting is this brew that's made from the coffee on the rub and all the fat and moisture dripping from the brisket itself. So it's like this meat, fat, coffee. And then he's pouring that over top of it right before he slices it up and serves it. So you get this sort of double dose of coffee on the brisket.
14: So there's a lot of mythology around barbecue. There's a lot of excitement. Yeah. It's been going on a long time. So what is it sometimes that makes one barbecue place really popular, even though it may not have the best barbecue?
1: Wagyu.
14: There's one.
1: I mean, yeah, you say you're using Wagyu beef and all of a sudden that's supposed to make everything better. And, you know, there's nothing against Wagyu. I love Wagyu beef. But it's like it's this sort of silver bullet. Like, you know, I don't need to know how to cook. I've got Wagyu beef. Right. But, you know, it's one of those things where some of the best places out there are doing it with choice beef. You know, a place that we've loved for many, many years, Snow's Barbecue in Lexington. All the briskets that they get in are either select or choice grade briskets, and they've routinely been listed as one of the best barbecue joints in the country.
14: This is going to sound really weird, but isn't there something charming about having your barbecue place and some days it's great and some days it's good? I mean, isn't that, I don't know. There's something I like about that it's not always the same. I don't know. Am I crazy or what?
1: I don't think you're crazy. I think there is something really endearing. I love the honesty of when I can go into a place and I ask what's good today and they'll actually give me an answer.
14: Yeah.
1: If I hear it, everything, well, come on. But, you know, going into a barbecue place and it's like, what's good today? And the ribs are popping, like, I love to hear that. Or, man, I haven't made better chicken like this, you know.
14: Yeah, there you go.
1: Yeah, I mean, I want to hear that kind of stuff.
14: Let's talk about wood. We haven't talked about it. Everyone argues about which kind of wood, apple, alder, hickory, whatever. One, does it make a big difference? And two, where are people with that now? Everyone's going to find the most hard-to-find wood or what?
1: Yeah, you know, there are certainly differences, I think. Generally, it's all going to be hardwood, of course, but I find it more interesting if you're using the hardwood of your region. Right. Post oak specifically has gotten very popular in Central Texas, where it is where it's native.
14: So when you say post oak, it's a very hard wood that was used to make posts, right? Fence posts?
1: Yeah, a very straight tree, so good for making posts. Now, the flavors of different woods and how those flavors are actually imparted onto a piece of meat that's been smoked for 12 or 14 or 16 hours, I think it's played up a little too much. I think the differences between those hardwoods have a lot more to do with the intensity of the smoke based on the temperature that it's burning. Like a oak wood that's not burning so hot is going to put off a heavy smoke, but mesquite wood that's not burning real well is going to put off a just sort of disgusting ashtray flavor. But mesquite that's burning well is going to put off a good flavor smoke. But the idea that, man, this barbecue tastes nutty because it's being done with pecan wood, or I can really taste that apple or that peach from the wood. It's like, no, you can't. This wood has nothing to do with apples. Like,
14: I love it.
1: That's the fruit from the tree.
14: What was the most interesting barbecue you had? Just the whole thing was the most interesting barbecue experience.
1: Well, certainly one of the most interesting barbecue experiences I've had, it was went down to Brownsville for the first time and ate at Vera's Barbecue. And I sat down with the owner, Armando Vera, and we were going through the different cuts of barbacoa that he serves. He does whole head barbacoa. And so you get cheek meat, you've got lips and tongue, and you have ojos, the eyes. And I asked him how he liked them, and his wife was back behind the counter, and she was laughing, and she's like, he's never tried them. And I was like, you've been doing this, like, for 40 years, and it's like, you've never tried them? And he's like, I'll try them if you try them. And so we sat down, and we got an ojo. They're rather large. They're like a quarter pound. And so we cut it in half, and he's like, I'm going to need it. He's like, I'm going to need a tortilla and salsa for this one. And so I joined him with a cow eye taco. And it's more gelatin than anything else. Like, it's soft. It is uncomfortably soft.
14: So are there times, I mean, you've eaten at 1,800 barbecue joints, something like that. Are there times when you just want a piece of steamed fish and some rice?
1: Yeah,
14: is there such a thing as too much barbecue, or you just need to take a little vacation from it and go back?
1: Yeah, there's certainly a thing as too much barbecue. And if you are going to have a party for a bunch of pitmasters, like, just serve seafood. Don't try and serve barbecue to them. They don't want to eat it.
14: Don't make French food for Jacques Pepin.
1: Exactly.
14: Absolutely not. Daniel, thank you so much. I know a lot more about barbecue than I did an hour ago. Thanks.
13: Well, thank you so much. It was great talking with you.
14: That was Daniel Vaughn, barbecue editor at Texas Monthly. 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
14: I'm Christopher Kimball, and this is Milk Street Radio. Now it's time to answer your grilling and barbecue questions with our special guest co-host, Meathead Goldwyn. Meathead is the founder of AmazingRibs.com. His new book is called Meathead, The Science of Great Barbecue and Grilling. So, Meathead, look, this is my question. I think we've talked about it, but I don't think you ever explained why it happens. So I'm doing barbecue, right, low and slow. I got a pork shoulder. It gets up to 160-ish or 165, and then I keep shoving the insta-read thermometer in it and nothing's happening. It just sits there. Why does meat get to a certain point and then it just stops going up in temperature?
2: It's a really interesting phenomenon. The meat is warming up, and if you're cooking at a low temperature, like 225 to 250 in that range, right, what's happening is moisture is evaporating from the surface and the warm air is surrounding and it's heating the surface. But it hits a point where the evaporation cools the meat. It's called evaporative cooling. And it cools the meat at the same rate that the warm air is heating it. Now, keep in mind, warm air cooks the outside of the meat. But it doesn't cook the inside of the meat. The outside of the meat gets warm, and it transmits the heat down to the center. The outside of the meat cooks the inside of the meat. So now you've got it cooling at the same rate as heating. And you reach a stasis, and it stays there until the outside of the meat begins to dry out. It gets crusty. That's the bark that barbecue lovers rave over. It's a mixture of dried meat and the herbs and spices, in particular sugar. And once that happens, then the interior can continue to raise in temperature and it can continue to cook.
14: Okay, I have another related question. So I'm temping a burger or even a thick-cut steak, okay? It gets to 120-ish, 115, and then, like, in 2 minutes, it gets to 140. It, like, accelerates. Yeah. And I'm going, like, wait a minute, I just turned away for 30 seconds, and that perfect piece of fish or burger or meat just went from 120 to 140. I missed the perfect temperature. Why does it speed up at the end?
2: This is why Tammy Wynette sang the song Stand By Your Grill. What happens is if you're applying energy, we call it heat, but it's energy, and it builds up and you have this thermal mass. And so you take it out of the fridge at 38 degrees or so, and it takes a while for it to get up to that 120 or so. But once it's at 120, it's now the home of a great deal of energy, a great deal of heat. And so it cooks much faster. It starts out a nice gentle slope and then it curves upward like a hockey stick in a hurry. And it happens on almost all meats. And you got to be aware of it. This is not the time when it hits 120 to go to the bathroom or to go get a beer. You need to stand by your grill.
14: I thought it was me. I couldn't figure out. Or was it, you know, an act of God or it was, I don't know.
2: So. It's thermodynamics.
14: Thermodynamics. Well, I guess that's a religion. Okay. Thank you. So let's take some calls.
2: Welcome to Milk Street. Who's calling?
19: Hi, this is Jim Shepherd from Stokesdale, North Carolina.
2: Ah, that's barbecue country.
19: Yeah.
2: What's your question today?
19: My question is concerning the ubiquitous instruction to let meat rest after it comes off the grill. I've experienced covering and resting with excess moisture leakage. I've experimented with slicing immediately after cooking and experienced moisture leakage. My concern is that this rest meat axiom has been repeated by every vlogger and broadcaster over time, just because.
2: Mm-hmm.
19: Of course, all steak commercials show meat sizzling as if it has just come off the fire. So I'm wrestling with this hot from the grill and juice on the plate where it can be consumed anyway versus warm rested meat. That's my conundrum.
2: Christopher, can I take this one?
14: I think we're going to agree, but go ahead.
2: Oh, that's good to hear, because I've been raving and ranting about this for years. First of all, let's start off with the fact that most meat is about 75% water. So if you take an 8-ounce filet mignon, you cut into it and 2 tablespoons of juice spill out onto the plate, you've got 6 ounces of liquid in there. 2 tablespoons isn't going to hurt a darn thing. And that liquid, by the way, it's not blood. It's water with a pink tint from a protein called myoglobin. We call it myo water. Now, I've tried to figure out about this business about the juices running out. And I actually hired a meat scientist, and he researched all the literature that we can't find any scientific literature on the subject. So all we have left is logic. Here's a question for you. After you've served a steak or a pork chop or anything, and the juices run out during the cooking, at the end of the meal, are there any juices sitting in the plate?
19: No.
2: No. You mop them up with the meat.
19: Exactly.
2: So you're not losing anything. It's no big deal. And there have been a bunch of experiments that people have done in their kitchen where they bring in a pork chop or a steak and they slice it all up and they measure how much liquid, and then they do another one and let it rest for 30 minutes and they measure. You don't slice up a whole steak like you would for a 5-year-old. When a steak comes in, you cut one slice off. You take a bite of a steak, then you go to the beans, then you have a sip of wine. It's rested for 5-10 minutes. The only thing I worry about is if you bring in, say, a turkey, and you tent it with aluminum foil and let it sit around for a half hour, and you took it off the smoker or out of the oven at exactly the perfect temperature of, say, 160, it's going to continue to cook and you'll have cardboard, because overcooked turkey is cardboard.
14: Meathead, I think we're still going to be friends when we're done with this call, but I'm not sure. So I half agree. If it's a steak, like a thick cut steak, yeah, 5 minutes tops. Don't let the steak sit there 15, 20 minutes. You're absolutely right. Nobody wants to eat a cold steak. If it's a flank steak or a hanger steak, even less than 5 minutes. But as you know, what happens is those meat fibers, as the temperature raises in the steak, tend to twist and tighten. And that's why water is expunged from meat as it cooks. So that's why 150-degree steak is inedible, because there's less liquid. I think letting a steak rest allows those fibers to slightly unwind and relax. So I think the texture of the meat's going to be a little better. My own experience is you will lose liquid, but 5 minutes will make a big difference. I think you get a better texture. So I kind of agree, but slightly disagree.
19: Sounds like the sweet spot, maybe 5 minutes.
2: I've tried to find a definitive answer. In fact, I even

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2: Hi, this is Rob from Chicago.
1: Hey, Rob from Chicago. How are you and how can we help you?
2: Hey, Chris. Hey, Meathead. I moved to Chicago about 6 months ago, and I know we have about 6 months of really nice weather to actually grill outside. I'm in a high rise. It's about a minute walk to get to our grilling section. I kind of want to know what you guys would think would be a great thing to bring down to our grilling section, something to really wow guests that we have come over to like come down and then bring up and be done with it, since it's kind of a trip to get down there.
1: What I would do is, there are three kinds of skewers, right? In West Africa, there's suya, which are very thin pieces of meat on skewers, and they have a dry rub often with ground peanuts and other spices. In the Middle East, they often take ground meats and form them around skewers, right? Sort of a kofta-like thing. And then, of course, there are kebabs, which are pieces of meat or vegetables or both. I would assemble all the skewers up in the apartment and then have them in a pan or a tray or whatever, grill them, and then, you know, you're good to go. Have another pan that's clean to put them in after you cook them. But that's the simplest thing. All you need is a tray and, you know, a bunch of skewers, and you can mix and match all the different stuff. That's my answer, Meathead.
3: Hey, I don't think you have to have a special dish. You can do lobster. You can do anything.
1: Well, guys, a question. So, Rob, this is for company or guests that are in the apartment and you're going down to cook and then bringing the food back to serve them in the apartment?
2: Yeah.
1: I think part of the problem is you also don't want to disappear for an hour. I'm going to go for skewers again. You want something that's fast. I just think you want the simplest possible thing. I don't know.
2: I've already done the kifta on the grill here already, and it turned out pretty well.
3: Yeah.
2: I definitely want to try to get like some more Middle Eastern things going.
3: I do lamb burgers, and I take a pita, split it in half, and stick chopped tomato, shredded lettuce, make a tzatziki sauce, that's take the lamb burger, stick it in there, and that's delicious, and it's impressive, quick and dirty, and basically it's just a hamburger made out of lamb.
2: Another great idea.
1: The only other suggestion I have is using vegetable baskets, and so when you bring it down, if it's already in a basket or a container, you just throw it on the grill, and that makes it much easier, too.
2: Actually, I was looking today for trays, and I couldn't find any that like was really great, but I think the basket might be a really good idea as well. That's helpful. I'm going to try to make the most of the next 5 months.
3: Good luck.
1: All right, take care. Okay, thanks for the call.
2: Thank you, gentlemen.
1: Appreciate it. Welcome to Milk Street. Who's calling?
4: Hi, this is Sydney.
1: Is this our Sydney?
4: It is.
1: I recognize the voice. You're calling into your own show, as it were. By the way, for people who don't know, Sydney Manning is a key person in the social media department. So, okay. Ringer, how can we help you?
4: Hi. So my question is, what is the best way to clean a grill? So I grew up using a metal brush that frayed really easily and frankly wasn't very effective. And later I learned that the bristles can actually break off and wind up in your food. And on TikTok, I have seen people use a cut onion, and they run it over the grates when it's really hot.
1: Forget it.
4: Is that anything?
1: No, that's ridiculous. Here's my problem. It really depends on the space between the grates and the design of the grates, because you want a brush that's going to work on your particular grates. You have a Weber with those very thin grates. Cleaning them is very different than on very thick grates like the ones I have. So I think getting the right design of the head of the brush is first of all. Secondly, don't use the bristles. There are lots of other pads and other things that are not going to fall apart on you. The last thing is that I have one that's humongous. It looks like you're shaving wood, you know? It's probably 3 feet long, but it's getting in between the grates that's really the problem, and also getting all the way back on the grates. So I think it's the design of the grill brush that is really critical here. It's not just what it's made out of. Meathead?
4: Okay.
3: Heartily agree. I am a fan of metal bristle brushes, but the solution here is to buy a really well-built bristle brush. The bristles are held in

0: metal. If they're held into wood, they're going to wiggle free. If they're held into plastic, they can wiggle free.
1: That's a good point.
0: If you get a bristle brush, make sure they're held in tight. And then after you're done brushing, look carefully at the surface of the grill for any bristles. Wipe it down with a quick paper towel or something like that to make sure there's nothing there. But there's a couple of new products on the market I want to tell you about. There's a brush out there called the Grill Rescue, I think it's called.
2: Oh, okay.
0: And it basically is a sponge-like material that's not going to catch on fire, and it's wrapped in a material that they use to make fire hoses. You dip it in water, and it soaks up the water, and then you scrub your grill grate, and the grill grate, if it's hot, and it should be hot before you use it, it steams, and it really knocks off a lot of the oil and the crud. The pad gets dirty in a hurry, but it doesn't seem to matter. You can get replacement pads. I've got one that I've used dozens of times. It's really effective. There's a couple of other devices that have like a little pump that squirt water. They're made out of plastic. I left one out over the winter, and of course it cracked, and so I'm not recommending that. There's one more gizmo out there I want to recommend called Grill Floss. And it's a metal rod with like a J-shaped piece of metal on the end. And you can run it up and down those wire grill grates, and it cleans both the top and the bottom.
1: I've tried that. Yeah.
0: And you don't want grease on the bottom because it will burn. And, you know, I'll never forget when I first started grilling, you know, I fired up the grill and all that marvelous smoke came out, and I thought I was doing great. It was grease smoke. You don't want grease smoke. And whatever you do, do not put the grill grates in the dishwasher.
2: Oh, no.
0: You'll be sleeping on the couch for a month. Now, you can. I've taken them out and put them on the backyard and hit them with a power washer or a hose. But you definitely want to clean both sides.
1: Once you finish grilling, that's the time to clean your grill.
0: Yeah.
1: Because if you do that, everything's hot. The grease comes off. It's not welded to the cast iron. My father-in-law, every time I look at his grill, it looks like it's new. Because when he's finished grilling the fish or whatever, he's always cleaning up the grate. That's the best advice I have.
0: I love that guy. And I got to tell you, the world of barbecue is full of old chest thumpers. I don't need to clean my grill. And it's seasoned. I seasoned it. No, you want it clean. In fact, the top competition cooks, I've seen them pull their big pits into car washes. So you want the interior of your grill clean.
1: Cindy, did we blow you down with all sorts of answers here?
2: You did. Thank you very much.
1: All right. Take care. See you in the office.
2: Bye.
1: Bye.
0: Welcome to Milk Street. Who's calling?
3: This is Ephraim Schachter.
0: Where are you calling from?
3: Paramus, New Jersey.
0: How can we help you today?
3: Well, first of all, it's an honor to speak with you both. My question today is about smoking a brisket. Back when I lived in Kansas City for a few years, it was a culture there to get together with some friends and hang out by the smoker for hours on end, tending to the fire. But now that I moved back to the New York, New Jersey area, that's not so much of a thing, and I don't really want to stand outside all night by myself. So I heard that when you smoke a brisket, most of the smoke flavor is picked up in the first 2 hours. Now, it's somewhat of a multi-part question. Is that the case? And if so, what if I smoked a brisket for 2 hours and then just wrapped it up in some butcher paper and put it in the oven at like 200 degrees Fahrenheit overnight? Would that work just as well? Would I still get a bark and a smoke ring?
0: Yes, yes, yes, yes on all your questions. Absolutely correct.
3: Oh, wow.
0: Smoke adheres to cold surfaces. So you want to keep the brisket in the fridge until you're ready to start smoking, and then you want to take it straight from the fridge to the smoker. And within an hour or two, depending on how long you want to go, you'll get most of the smoke, you'll get a smoke ring, and then you can bring it indoors. You don't have to wrap it right away. A lot of people wrap the meat in foil or butcher paper, and it's kind of braises in there. You can just put it in a pan in the oven for a couple hours and then wrap it. Play with it a little. Find out the method you like best. But after a couple of hours, you're just after energy. You're just after heat. You're just after cooking the meat through. You want to try to take it up to around 205, 200, 205. You're looking for what I call the wubba wubba. If you poke it with your fingers, it should go wubba wubba wubba. It's what happens when all the connective tissues turn to jelly, and it gets very tender and soft and succulent. It's almost indistinguishable from a brisket that's been cooked on an offset smoker for many hours.
1: Meathead, I do have a question, though, which is, it's not just getting it up to 205-ish. Doesn't it have to sit at that temperature for a little bit?
0: Yeah, you know, we had a question earlier about resting meat, and I draw a line between resting meat, which you might be doing with a steak, or holding meat.
1: Right.
0: And, you know, if you're cooking a steak, you're cooking it up to 130, 135. But a brisket, you're cooking up to 200, 205. Right. Very different chemistry and physics going on inside that meat. Almost all the top competition cooks will take it out of the smoker at around 200, 205, wrap it with foil or butcher paper,
1: right,
0: then wrap it again with a blanket or a beach towel and stick it in a beer cooler. And just let it sit there for an hour or two, and it carry over cooks. Now, the temperature is sliding downward more than going upward, but that seems to improve tenderness and juiciness.
1: I wrap it and let it sit, and I think that really helps a lot.
3: So it should be wrapped then once it hits that temperature mark and not before? Because we don't want to braise it.
0: Well, you do braise it when you wrap it. It's not a lot, but there's a lot of liquid that comes out of that meat, and it sits inside the foil and the paper. One of the main reasons for wrapping is it prevents the juices from evaporating and cooling the meat. They're trapped inside the foil and the paper, so the cooking goes much faster. So that's one of the main reasons for wrapping. It also tenderizes, and there is some braising going on. But you can skip the wrapping altogether if you want, and try it. I mean, go your 2 hours on the smoker, bring it indoors, don't wrap it at all, see how you like it, and then the next one you do, wrap it somewhere around 150 when it hits the stall and see how you like that and pick the method that suits you best.
3: And then with overnight at 200, would that be an acceptable time and temperature, you think?
0: Yeah, 200 is fine. That's a safe temperature. We're worried about safety now. We don't want it getting down into a danger zone. 200 is plenty safe. I do 225. That's just my preference, but I don't think it's a huge difference. And I know a lot of them going up to 300 now.
1: I don't think overnight, though. I mean, I used to do a pig roast every year, and we get a 40-pound, 50-pound pig, something like that, and you could do that in 5 hours. So don't you think overnight's pretty long? Maybe not at 200.
0: Well, it's going to depend on his temperature and the size of the meat. I mean, if he's got an 18-pound brisket. Oh, one other thing about brisket, by the way. Get all that darn fat off the surface. There can be a half inch of fat on there, and then you sprinkle your rub on it, and then when it's all done cooking, you serve it, and what's the first thing your guests do? They cut all the fat off, and there goes your rub. That fat is not going to penetrate the meat. The meat's 75% water. The fat is fat. Oil and water don't mix. That fat will melt some of it and drip off. Cut the fat layer down to maybe a quarter of an inch. Now, that will shrink down to about an eighth of an inch. People will eat a small layer of fat, but not a lot. I highly recommend getting rid of 90% of your fat.
3: Got it.
1: Does that,
3: appreciate that
1: answer your question?
3: Yeah, I think that did. I appreciate your time, and I'm about to spend a lot of money on briskets, I think. I'm going to be hanging around.
1: Hey, take care. Thanks for the call.
3: Take care. Thank you.
1: Yeah.
3: Bye-bye.
1: Thanks again to our special guest co-host, Meathead. His latest book is Meathead, The Science of Great Barbecue and Grilling. I recently Googled barbecue and found the following. Quote, while not a formal religion, barbecue can be seen as a form of spiritual practice. So pitmasters are preachers delivering the holy word of barbecue. Church barbecues are integral to faith. Even the Old Testament says, quote, heap up the logs, kindle the fire, cook the meat well, mix in the spices, and let the bones be burned. Just like religion, barbecue aficionados argue about the type of wood, the amount of heat, the type of grill, the list goes on and on. But for me, barbecue is simply a question of faith. Something this good just has to be a gift from the gods. 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After the break, it's Kenji Lopez-Al with his new favorite cookout recipe.
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1: I'm Christopher Kimball, and this is Milk Street Radio. Now it's time to ask Kenji Lopez-Alt what he's been grilling lately. Hey, Kenji, what's going on?
9: How's it going, Chris?
1: Good, good.
9: So it's grilled pizza season, so I thought we could talk a little bit about grilled pizza, which is my favorite way to entertain a crowd when we're cooking outside.
1: Oh, good. I have many opinions about this. Good.
9: Did you know that grilling pizza was my first restaurant job?
1: Really?
9: Yeah.
1: And did you learn something useful at that job?
9: Oh, yeah. I mean, so the pizza place was called Cambridge One, and we learned how to make grilled pizza by one of the cooks from Al Forno in Providence, which is the place that invented grilled pizza. And I still use the exact same technique now at home for whatever, 25 years later, something like that. I still use the same technique. The reason why you might want to grill pizza is because when you're making pizza, sort of a Neapolitan-style pizza, you need a really, really hot oven, and most home ovens don't get hot enough to do that. You can get outdoor ovens these days, but you probably already have a grill in your backyard, and they definitely get hot enough to do it. And the idea is that by grilling the dough, you are able to get that really nice contrast between the light, crisp exterior, the puffy center, without drying it out. So you get a sort of suppleness to the crust and a really nice crunch, a little bit of char to it, that I find that it almost replicates the flavor and texture of a good Neapolitan crust, although you get a little bit more smokiness than you would in Neapolitan. It's got the entertainment factor. It also cooks really quick. You can pull a pizza off in about 90 seconds to 2 minutes. So it's a really great way to feed a crowd of friends or a bunch of kids at a party.
1: You just stole my speech. That's my speech. Darn it.
9: Is that it?
1: Yeah. I in our household, if I try to cook a pizza, it's on the grill or we're not eating pizza.
9: Yeah.
1: I grill it on one side, pretty hot, flip it over, brush it with oil, salt, herbs, mm-hmm. Sometimes a little raclette cheese is really good. And then I'll put a big disposable aluminum pan over it, melt it, and 2 minutes, 3 minutes, you're done. And you're right, you get char. The insides can be soft. You don't get a perfectly round. I find you don't really get the edges are not the same.
9: The edge, you don't get the same cornicione, the pizza bones. You don't get that because typically I do it in a sort of an oval oblong shape.
1: Right.
9: I build a two-level fire. You know, so I have all the coals under one side of my grill. And so I take that oblong shape, I drape it over the grates on the hot side of the fire, let that first side cook, and then flip it over to the cooler side. And then you place the toppings directly on top of the side you just cooked. So it's
1: built
9: a little bit differently from a normal pizza. And typically I will also put the cheese as the bottom layer and then sort of dollop on the other toppings, including the sauce or pepperoni, whatever else it is. And the other thing to remember with grilled pizza is that the toppings don't really cook after they're on. So if you have any sort of, you know, mushrooms or onions or any kind of vegetables that you want to be cooked, you need to par cook them and have them ready to go.
1: I think about grilled pizza almost as flatbread.
9: Sure,
1: because that's really what it is, and I don't put big cheesy toppings usually. It's really about the bread. It's really not about the topping.
9: Well, I would argue that good pizza is also about the bread.
1: Yeah, fair.
9: But yeah, you're right. It's not the kind of pizza where you're going to want to pile on a ton of toppings. You got to keep them very sparse and light. And then, you know, I cut it into squares so that people can grab a bite here and there. And I have a pretty wide selection of toppings so that, you know, over the course of an hour or so, you can have six or seven different pizzas and everyone gets a taste of each one.
1: So let's talk about the pizza dough for a second. Are you using a typical pizza dough recipe? Are you letting it cold ferment for 2 or 3 days? Are you putting yogurt in it? Are you doing anything different?
9: I mean, I've done it all kinds of different ways, but generally I turn to a no-knead recipe, you know, so I'll do a very simple one, flour, about 1% yeast, 2% salt, and this is also the weight of the flour, obviously, and right. then 65% hydration. So for a kilogram of flour, that's 650 grams of water, 2 grams of salt, and a half to 1 gram of yeast. And I just kind of mix that up with my hand, let it sit in a bowl, and then the next day divide it into balls, and then, you know, let them rise. And then with the grilled pizza, I don't even bother stretching by hand. I roll it out on a floured board with a rolling pin because I find, you know, you don't really need to get that perfect shape. You don't need to get that raised crust at all. So a perfectly flat oblong of dough works fine. Or it doesn't even have to be oblong shaped. You can get it whatever shape you want and it'll taste just fine.
1: Yeah, that's one of the big benefits is it doesn't have to be the perfect circle. So when I do a poulish, it's sitting on the counter overnight. Yours is on the mm-hmm. counter overnight?
9: Yeah,
1: on the counter overnight. It's not refrigerated, yeah.
9: No, I mean, you can do it days in advance, and it will improve over the course of anywhere up to around 5 days or so. The dough will improve if you put it in the fridge and let it cold ferment. Flavor-wise, it'll also brown more effectively once it's been cold fermented for a little while. So you can make it, you know, you can make your dough a few days ahead, leave it on the counter overnight, and then stick it in your fridge for a few days before you ball it up and let it proof at room temperature before rolling. But I generally don't bother, you know, because I find with pizza, and especially with grilled pizza, the ratio of bread to topping, it's a real thin piece of bread, right. and you're getting a lot of flavor from the char, from the grill. Right. Any sort of flavor development that you get from cold fermentation is mainly going to be lost. You know, it'll right. be a very subtle thing. So I really just think about my own convenience when I'm making the dough. I don't think too much about the flavor.
1: The only thing you said I'm not sure about, when I flip it, mm-hmm. I use a gas grill usually for pizza. Okay. I'll flip it onto a separate area of the grill. And I at first I thought, well, maybe I should keep the heat lower, right? Because mm-hmm. you put the toppings on, et cetera. Mm-hmm. I find if the heat's too low, you don't get the bubbling you really want, right, in that really nice exterior. So I keep the heat pretty high even when I flip it over.
9: So what I do is I flip it onto the cooler side of the grill, I top right. it, and then I slide it back over.
1: Oh, okay. I thought yeah. something was wrong there. I thought finally, after all these years, I finally caught you in a culinary mistake. Okay, very good. So this is a first. We agree.
9: We agree, yes. Yeah. Pizza is the great unifier.
1: Keji, thank you. Great recipe. I love it as well, and it's the best way, I think, to make pizza. Thank you so much.
9: Thanks for having me.
1: That was Keji Lopez-Alt. He's a food columnist for The New York Times, also author of The Wok, Recipes and Techniques. He also co-hosts the podcast, The Recipe, with Keji and Deb. Now it's time to cool down with Grant Barrett and Martha Barnett from Away With Words. Grant, Martha, what's going on?
10: Hi, Chris. Chris, we've been thinking about the fact that, you know, there's the sound of flip-flops on pavement or neighbors mowing the lawn for the first time in months, but there's one other sure sound of summer, and that's when you hear those vendors who are out on the sidewalk selling tasty things that help you beat the heat. And those sounds of summer have inspired us to look at some of our favorite words and names for cool foods. Grant, how cool are they?
11: Ice cold, Martha.
10: Uh-oh. They are. Well, let's start with the fact that in places throughout the U.S. where you find a mix of international cultures, you'll hear that ringing bell of the paletas carts that are selling those Mexican popsicles. And they're full of fabulous fruit and tropical flavors, and they're called paletas because of the wooden handle that you use to hold it. Because in Spanish, paleta means small paddle or small shovel, so they're named for the way that you eat them. You hold that paleta.
1: I did not know that.
10: There you go. But there are lots of these cold treats that have names that involve what happens to the ice itself. For example, you might have had a raspado or a raspa, the coarse or crushed ice that's soaked with sweet syrups and fruit and topped with some sweetened condensed milk or ice cream. And raspado means scraped because you scrape large blocks of ice to get that particular consistency.
11: But in Hawaii, that ice is referred to as shaved or shave ice. You don't want to add the D to shave if you're Hawaiian local. That Hawaiian shave ice concept, it comes directly from the Japanese kakigori, a dessert that goes back about 1,000 years in Japanese tradition. In the late 1800s and the early 1900s, Japanese immigrants brought the practice of shaving ice to Hawaii and flavored it with syrups using fruit like mango and coconut and guava. Now, that kakigori is another word that translates simply as shave ice, though there's one type of kakigori made with condensed milk that's called sirokuma, which is Japanese for polar bear. And speaking of condensed milk, ask for your Hawaiian shave ice with a snow cap, and you'll get it topped with condensed milk.
1: Huh.
11: And this might show the influence of the Philippines' unofficial national dessert. That's halo-halo, which in Tagalog means mix-mix, which is another thing you do with crushed ice. And so it's crushed ice and coconut or evaporated milk, jam, perhaps sweetened beans, penny pig, which is a toasted sticky rice.
1: Wait. Penny pig?
11: Penny pig, P-I-N-I-P-I-G,
1: a toasted sticky rice.
11: Yeah, and that name means pounded flat, which is how it's made.
1: How come I haven't had these things?
11: You're in the wrong part of the country. Martha and I live in California, and we have a large Filipino population out here, and we have many treats when we go to the beach.
1: We ain't got no shave ice here in Boston, I can tell you.
10: Well, you could also pop into a Chinese dessert shop where you can get baobing. Its name also means shave ice, but in this case, the Chinese verb suggests a carpenter's wood planer. So that's the image that you have. And then you zhuzh that up with syrups or chewy tidbits and crunchy toppings.
1: Yeah, they have in Taiwan at the night market, they shave ice, they put a flavored sort of perfumed sugar syrup on it, and they serve it with mochi balls.
10: Oh, man, that sounds good.
1: In a long spoon. And judging by the people at the tables around me, I think it was kind of date night. You know, it was like, that's what you do on a first date. But it was super good. It was excellent.
10: Oh, they were feeding each other with the spoons?
1: Well, no, they were probably just looking longingly at each other.
10: Oh, okay, yeah. I guess the spoons are the second date, huh?
1: You actually eat on the second date, yeah.
11: Well, in some corners of the world, granitas may be more familiar. The Sicilian sorbet, it's granular. You can hear it right there in the name, granitas. And those raspados that we mentioned earlier are also called granizados because their ice is also grainy.
10: Huh. And speaking of grainy things, I can't let this go without talking about the fact that granita is a linguistic relative of other granular terms, including grenade and pomegranate, because both of those things, a grenade and pomegranate, are packed with granular items. And this linguistic connection apparently led to a serious misunderstanding a couple of years ago in Portugal. You may have read about this. There was a tourist who was using a translation app and apparently caused a bomb scare because the translation app rendered his request for pomegranate juice as grenade.
11: The context was not clear that they wanted a fruit-flavored something, not a gunpowder flavor something.
1: Well, unless the tourist was an army supply store asking for pomegranate juice, but
11: right,
1: that seems unlikely.
11: Misled twice, first by their maps and second by the translation app.
1: There you go. Grand Martha, thank you so much. And I'm looking forward to that little jingle bell down my street with shaved ice. Thank you.
11: Yeah.
10: Stay cool.
1: That was Grant Barrett and Martha Barnett, hosts of Away With Words. Martha has a new book out in August. It's called Friends With Words, Adventures in Language Land. That's it for today. 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

0: On last week's Wait, Wait, Tom Papa warned everyone that the cyclospora outbreak is not that much fun.
1: And heads up, this is one explosion you do not look cool walking away from in slow-mo.
0: I'm Peter Sagal. Will join us this week to see what else is bursting out of the week's news and a conversation with the dreamboat of Abbott Elementary, Tyler James Williams. 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

I'm Bill Cromwell. Glad to have you with me on the third floor. Each week, I play vocal and choral classical repertoire composed by a wide variety of artists and performed by gifted singers and choirs and musicians from around the world. This time out, we'll have an assortment of motets, lieder, songs, and choruses from a range of composers, including Byrd, Hovhannes, Carver, and Schubert, among others, plus two featured works, Vespers by Mozart in the first hour, and a song cycle by Schumann in the second. First, a wonderful short motet by Michael Haydn to get things started, Sancti Dei, Saints of God, performed by a very fine choir, the St. Jacob's Chamber Choir, directed by Gary Graydon. I'm Bill Cromwell, your listening companion, welcoming you to the third floor.

Beautiful motet to start our time together this week on the third floor, and fabulous singing from the St. Jacob's Chamber Choir, directed by Gary Graydon, in music of Michael Haydn and Sancti Dei. A chorus from Handel's what? Oratorio, pastoral opera, masque, serenata, little opera? Lots of labels attached to the 1718 piece called Acis and Galatea. We'll hear the first segment of the second act, in which the villainous giant, Polypheme, appears in an attempt to scuttle the lover's future. Wretched lovers, fate has passed this sad decree. No joy shall last. Wretched lovers, quit your dream. Behold the monster Polypheme.